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4: 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An unknown number of survivors are still trapped under the rubble.
3: The death toll now up over 1,400. A 4.8 earthquake striking Japan near the Izu Islands. No injuries or major damages reported yet. That happened just before a 5.9 quake rocked Afghanistan. New news in the disappearance of Nancy Guthrie. TMZ reporting that it got an email from somebody claiming to have video evidence of her abduction.
5: TMZ's Harvey Levin says he's been communicating with a person who claims to have video of two people who kidnapped the 84-year-old from her Tucson home. This person says that the video is on a phone and that they can lead authorities to a safe place where they can find it. Levin says the person also offered to give up the names and addresses of the two alleged kidnappers. The person is asking for a Bitcoin in exchange for the information. This, even though more than $1.2 million in rewards remain available. TMZ claims to have authenticated the emails, but there are questions to why the person doesn't come forward to law enforcement and why they're asking for less than the reward currently offers.
3: Fox's Max Gordon. Right now at the World Cup, Colombia versus Portugal underway and Congo versus Uzbekistan off and running. Earlier, England over Panama 2-0 and Croatia defeats Ghana 2-1. Later, Algeria versus Austria. Today is the last bunch of matches before the round of 32 begins tomorrow. I'm Angelo Bavaro. This is Fox News.
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0: of entertainment, enlightenment, and empowerment. This is the Glenn Beck Weekend. Glenn Beck is
1: on. You know, you can be against data centers for a lot of really good reasons, especially locally, if it's being done in the cover of darkness, if they haven't answered the power question, et cetera, et cetera. But you do also have to answer the other question on if the United States does not build these data centers, who is going to control AI? And the answer to that is China. We are in a race against China. And it is more dangerous than the race for the nuclear bomb. Let me say that again. The race for AI is more dangerous than the race for the nuclear bomb. If China gets AI, AGI, ASI, they will control the world as long as you could possibly see out. From America's Revolutionary War to Israel's fight for survival in 1948, both nations have faced moments that has tested their courage. Two countries founded by a covenant with God, but all the while men have tried to destroy them, yet freedom endured. In October of 1985, President Ronald Reagan delivered these remarks about America's commitment to stand with Israel.
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0: it's interesting to me that Stephen is writing about the devil in communist China, because he went over and he was doing work years ago in China, and he was a researcher, and I believe he was a scientist, and an atheist. And what he started to uncover in China kind of opened his eyes to a lot of things. He's not an atheist anymore. And Stephen joins me here and kind of give you a quick look at how bad China really is, what really is behind China. So tell me about your history. When you went over to China the first time, what were you doing over there? And you were an atheist, right?
1: I was, yeah. I had been at Stanford University, where there are a lot of atheists. And I was in the anthropology department. I was picked by the U.S. State Department to be the first American social scientist on the ground in China. I went to live in a commune. It was called Equality Commune, believe it or not. Equality Commune. It was anything but equal, of course. The cadres were up here. The ordinary people were way down there. But what caught my attention, of course, was the one-child policy, which began when I was in China. They were arresting women for the crime of being pregnant. And they were taking them, locking them up, forcing them to have abortions and sterilizations. I was in the operating room when they were doing these procedures, Glenn, because I had permission from the Chinese Communist Party to be there. I'll tell you what, if you witness a third trimester abortion, that is, a cesarean section abortion done on a woman who's 7, 8, and 9 months pregnant, who's carrying a viable unborn child, who, if given a chance of life, would live quite well outside the womb, and you watch them kill those babies at birth, you realize that there is evil in the world. You realize that it was, for me, as if the pit of hell had opened up before me. And in recoiling from that evil, I began to seek the good. And of course, if you seek the good, you'll find God, because he's the source of all goodness. That, in a nutshell, is what happened to me. I found God in China.
0: I have to tell you, it is remarkable to me, because your story starts at Stanford, which is the home of the Human Betterment Society back in the progressive days. I mean, it is, you're laughing, you know. I mean, Stanford is a heart of darkness, especially when it comes to eugenics and abortion and everything else. It has a really dark, dark past. And for you to be there and then go over, and you were obviously trusted by the Chinese. Why else would they have shown you this? I mean, they weren't, you know, why were you in those rooms? They didn't think you would turn on them, did you? Did they?
1: Well, they didn't want me there in the first place, because they had turned down my research. But then the president at the time, Jimmy Carter, brought up the matter with China's leader at the time, who was Deng Xiaoping. And Deng Xiaoping, who wanted American technology and finance and access to American markets desperately to modernize China, said, oh, we'll welcome Stephen Mosher into China. Well, once China's dictator says you're allowed in, nobody at the lower level, all these lower level officials, were happy to cooperate with my research. That's why I was in the operating room when they were doing these procedures, watching these women suffer and leaving China with the cries for help from them ringing in my ears. And of course, I've been speaking out on this in the years since.
0: You write in your book that hatred of God is at the heart of, you know, the ideology of China, communism. What did Mao have to say about God? Can you take us through some of this stuff that made you say that?
1: No, well, Mao's a very interesting character. You know, he at like 3 years old was taken to a local stone god and dedicated, consecrated, you might even say baptized, and given to the power of that stone god by his mother. That's very interesting. His mother always called him the third son of the monolith, the third son of the stone god. That was her nickname for him, which is kind of creepy if you understand what that might really mean. And then he grew up, and of course, he rejected Confucianism. He rejected Buddhism, which, you know, have elements of light in them, you know, to be sure. But he rejected God entirely. He said that other things and people exist in the world, but they're only there for my use and my pleasure. Imagine a young man with that attitude. There are other people in the world. There are other things in the world, but they're only there for my use and my pleasure. He rejected God. He thought of himself as kind of a demigod, and he was the master of the stage, and he was going to manipulate people. And he did so all of his life. He was a terrible deceiver and manipulator all along, even of those closest to him, his wives, his multiple wives, his close associates, He let his longtime companion, Zhou Enlai, who was premier and worked with them for 40 years, die of cancer because he didn't want Zhou to survive him.
0: The stuff in your book is just remarkable. And I've read books about Mao before, but nothing like this. Explain some of the other things that people just don't know about. I mean, because, you know, people will say, too, well, Mao is Mao. And, you know, it's totally different now. No, it's not. Go ahead. Explain that.
1: Yeah, well, it's totally the same now, because what we have now is in Xi Jinping, we have someone who is not the son of Mao's loins. He's not the biological son of Mao, but he is the cultural, the political, the spiritual son of Mao, in a sense that he is mimicking, emulating, copying everything that Mao did onto the level of purging people that he distrusts. There have been more purges under Xi Jinping over the last few years of more senior communist officials than even Mao did back in the 1950s right. and 60s. And you think about Mao starting the Korean War, starting the war in Vietnam, sending 300,000 troops to North Vietnam, causing unrest in Malaysia, Indonesia, trying to spread revolution around the world. But what has Xi Jinping been doing in the Middle East by supporting Iran, in South America by supporting Venezuela, and of course with his constant attacks, threatens to attack on Taiwan? He's following the exact same playbook at home and abroad that Mao did, and it's a frightening thing for me to see history repeat itself this way.
0: What does the world look like if they win the AI race?
1: It looks like a big brother looking over your shoulder all the time and telling you exactly what to do, in Chinese. there's no exaggerating that whoever gets a dominant AI first gets access to the world's financial system, for example. So all of your money in your bank accounts disappears, or at least it's under their control. The social credit system that we have in China today gets applied all over the world, to the United States in particular. What is the social credit system? The social credit system in China is that you cannot go to a bank and withdraw money unless you've said nice things about the Chinese Communist Party on the internet. If you criticize the party in social media, your social credit score goes down. You have trouble getting a loan to buy a car, buy a house. If your social credit score falls too low, you can't get on a plane. You can't leave China, of course, but you can't even fly on a plane within China. You can't use a high-speed rail. All doors are shut to you. You can't get a government job. You have trouble getting any job at all. They're monitoring everybody in real time at all times in a kind of high-tech digital dictatorship. And boy, so we don't want that here.
0: Can you explain what civilization practice stations for the new era are, or what they used to be?
1: Well, civilizational practice stations for the new era are places that of worship that have been set up by the Chinese Communist Party, where people are supposed to go to worship China and the Chinese people and the leaders of the Chinese people, namely Xi Jinping, as a kind of demigod. It's a quasi-religion, Glenn. Of course, communism as a whole is a quasi-religion, right?
0: Yes.
1: It attempts to set up heaven on earth, causing tremendous destruction and human loss in the process. But they also have in China.
0: Go ahead. I'm sorry. No, finish.
1: They also have this kind of this fascist view as well. The Chinese Communist Party is trying to undermine its legitimacy, or rather reinforce its legitimacy by saying that the Chinese people are a superior race. It all sounds like Mein Kampf written in the 21st century for the Chinese people.
0: They also have, and we've heard this, that they are replacing the Bible. Are the people, do they have to go to these former churches? Now these, what did I say? They were practice stations. Are you forced to go there? Do people choose to go there? And then they're rewriting the Bible to things like thou shalt have no other gods before you than the CCP kind of stuff.
1: Right. Yeah. This all plays back into the social credit score as well. If you visit the Xi Jinping app, and everybody has to have a Xi Jinping app on their phone, and read the daily gospel from Xi Jinping, you get points on your social credit score, and you can ride on the high-speed rail, and you can get a low-interest rate loan. So it all goes back to AI in China constantly watching over the people. And yeah, if you go to the, you're supposed to go to the, attend these propaganda sessions. And if you do, your social credit score goes up, and there are benefits. If you don't, your social credit score goes down. But the Bible, they're rewriting the Bible to conform to communist fascist ideology. And the example I like to use is the woman caught in adultery, where Christ comes on the woman who is being stoned to death in adultery and says to the men surrounding her, you know, that let he among you who is without sin cast the first stone. And they all go away abashed because none of them is innocent. Well, in the Chinese version, Christ comes upon the woman caught in adultery, tells the men to go away. And then in the communist Chinese version, stones the woman to death himself. That's what the Chinese Communist Party is trying to do to the gospel and to our Lord Jesus Christ. So, it's vicious. God. It's ongoing. It's constant. It's 24/7, and it's governed by Chinese AI, which we do not want in control of the world.
0: Stephen, I'd love to have you on for a longer discussion about China as we go forward, because I'd be fascinated in hearing your take on what is happening with Taiwan and also the possible collapse of China. I mean, I keep hearing that they're so close to collapse, Do you believe that?
1: I do. And they're collapsing because they've killed 400 million unborn children over the last 40 years. The population is aging and dying. They're collapsing because they've overbuilt 70 million empty apartments, never be occupied in China, because the people who would have occupied them, the young couples, they're gone. They were killed in the one-child policy. And they've lost the export sector of the economy because of the tariffs that have been imposed by the Trump administration. So they're under a lot of pressure. And they're able to string this thing out longer, I think, than people would imagine. But when the collapse comes, it will come suddenly overnight. And China will be a very different place.
0: What does that mean for the rest of the world? Have you noodled that at all?
1: Well, I think
0: if China collapses,
1: well, it depends on the nature of the collapse. But I think we're going to be going back to a kind of warlord system where individual provinces, which are the size of European states, local leaders take control. China falls apart for a while, and then hopefully, in decades to come, recoalesces under a system that resembles Taiwan, for example, or South Korea or Japan. That's the most hopeful future. There are less hopeful futures, of course.
0: The name of the book is The Devil and Communist China, From Mao Down to Z, and it is well worth your read. You've never read a book on China like this before. The Devil and Communist China. Stephen, thank you. As always, we'll talk
1: again.
0: Thank
1: you, John.
0: You know, there is something, let me see if I can find it here. There is something I wanted to share with you today that is really quite remarkable about, I think I had it, yes, it's quite remarkable. It is what Karl Marx, what his father actually wrote to him. And I was looking through a bunch of stuff for Father's Day, and I found this letter from Karl Marx's dad, and I thought, oh, that's a nice Father's Day note. Not, you know, they were really estranged. You know, he had a real problem with Karl. And, you know, Karl Marx, he lived off of his father forever and never. I mean, look at the mayor of Seattle. Same story. Frankly speaking, my dear Karl, I do not like this modern world, which all weaklings use to clothe their feelings when they quarrel with the world because they do not possess, without labor or trouble, well-furnished palaces with vast sums of money and elegant carriages. This embitterment disgusts me, and you are the last person from whom I would expect. What grounds do you have for it? Has not everything smiled upon you ever since your cradle? Has not nature endowed you with magnificent talents? Have not your parents lavished affection on you? Have you ever, up to now, been unable to satisfy your reasonable wishes? And have you not carried away in the most incomprehensible fashion in the heart of a girl whom thousands envy you? Yet the first untoward event, the first disappointed wish evokes embitterment. Is that a strength? Is that a manly character? That's Karl Marx's own dad. And how many dads can look at their own kids if they are in college and say that about them? You have had everything handed to you. That is the problem. Everything that is handed to you, you do not appreciate. You never earned. All right, more in just a second. You don't want to miss the last few minutes of today's program. 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

0: there's so much going on at torch250.com that you just engage with your family. You're going to learn all kinds of stuff. You'll be entertained all through the summer with good, wholesome stuff that actually teaches your children some values and principles. I have to tell you, I am not a soccer fan. I don't really care about the World Cup. But I have to tell you, I want to be in some of these stadiums. What is happening in the stadiums? The one with Australia and the U.S., where they were, you know, singing, Take Me Home, Country Roads, and the whole stadium just broke out. I mean, it was amazing. And then at the end, they get together. The U.S. team goes out in the center of the field, and they start to pray. I want to introduce you to a new friend of mine, Bishop Kai Dewar. He is one of, I think, seven pastors, priests, rabbis that will actually stand up in the churches and in the pulpit and stand up and say, we're in trouble. Return back to basic principles. We're in trouble. And he wrote a really great thing about Britain is not the exception. Britain is the warning. And he was talking about the, you know, the situation there with what's going on with the grooming games. He said, grooming gangs. America should not view Britain as a foreign country. America should view Britain as a glimpse into a possible future. The forces reshaping Britain are not uniquely British. They are Western. The same institutional pressures, cultural assumptions, and political fears exist on both sides of the Atlantic. This is not a fundamental. This is not fundamentally an immigration story. This is a story about institutional cowardice. Everybody knew. Every civilization survives or falls on its willingness to tell the truth. Britain's institutions increasingly chose comfort over the truth. This is not a failure. Failure is when you don't know. This is a betrayal. Betrayal is when you know and you do nothing. He's a powerful, powerful bishop and a powerful voice. And welcome him to the program. I knew it. I knew I was getting scammed. End quote. That's one of my listeners, Linda. 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
21: They convicted the king of treason and beheaded him. That moment for us as a constitutional monarchy was a very, very dark moment in our history, because the country went through years of civil war between the king's forces and the people's army under General Cromwell. And ultimately, Cromwell himself became a dictator when he took over Parliament. So we're on that precipice. You can feel it's palpable in this country that civil war is not just foreseeable. You know, we've got high-ranking retired military officers now talking about civil war is now inevitable in the United Kingdom. And if it happens, it's going to be fought largely on a sectarian principle, because I think the greatest pushback is going to be, you know, British citizens of every faith fighting against this Islamic agenda and a well-armed, well-equipped Islamic force that seems to be being prepared. I've just whilst I was waiting to come on the show now, I've just found out what used to be a holiday camp is now being prepared to have another 3,000 illegal immigrants put into it. And it's being kitted out to look like an army barracks. 3 weeks ago, I was on the streets of Liverpool with an organization called the Liverpool Guardians. And I saw for myself, even now, with the grooming gang scandals going on, there are still gangs of Islamic males patrolling the streets of Liverpool, looking for victims to sexually abuse and to rape, and using taxis and shops that sell these, you know, these vape cigarette things and all of this lot to actually perpetrate this agenda, because they believe it is their religious right.
0: You say sectarian, but no offense, you know this, Bishop. Your churches are dead. I mean, they're not the king at the head of the church is King Charles, not Christ the King. I mean, you told me yourself when we met, I was stunned by this. There's seven of you that are willing to speak out in the entire kingdom. There's seven of you.
21: Well, thanks to that day that we met, that number is now starting to grow. But you're right, there are only seven of us that have stuck our head above the parapets. The church has turned on us. Half of society has turned on us. I've had multiple hit pieces done in the state media and the press in the United Kingdom. I'm called Britain's far-right bishop. I'm Islamophobic, homophobic, transphobic, every phobic under the sun. I'm apparently the most dangerous man in Christianity in the Western world. I'm certainly the most divisive man in Christianity.
0: Makes you famous. That's good.
21: Well, they did me a huge favor because they put my name in every house in this country. The other side of that is, of course, that I have to deal with the fact that I live under three active fatwas. I have to have security in certain events that I do now with church and conferences. I've had no income at all since October 2024. I've had one unsuccessful attempt on my life already. This is the reality of what we're dealing with. Yet I'm undeterred because, as you know, with what's coming up in the midterms in the US, we are fighting not just for a political environment, we're fighting for the very soul of a nation.
0: I hope more people are understanding what you just said. We are, thank God, we are not close to a civil war. I mean, we could quickly, but we're not there. And even for saying that in your country, I hate to say this to you, but you know this. You probably have jail time ahead of you for even saying that if things got into a civil war situation. What does that actually look like, civil war in Great Britain in 2027, 26?
21: If we get to that point, you will see the mass number of patriots in this country that are deeply concerned about the direction this country is going, the fact that this country is losing its identity, is losing its heritage, and that is being deliberately replaced and deliberately targeted, suddenly begin to rise up. And the driving force that so many people talk about here is, why are the vast majority, some 98% of the illegal immigrants coming into the country, all of Islamic, all from particular Islamic countries, and every single one of them is a fighting age male? The number of females and children coming into the country, if you're talking about claiming asylum, it's a point of a percentage in comparison to the rest of the people that are coming. And then we have idiots in this country, and I'm not careful in my language, as you know, Glenn, but we have idiots like Liverpool that declares the city, or the region, I should say, a sanctuary city. And now they have more than 2,500 illegal immigrants pouring in per day. So the number of sexual assaults has gone up astronomically. When I was there a few weeks ago, sexual assaults is still around 580 per month taking place.
0: Oh my gosh.
21: The, The police claim that only 85 to 90% of sexual assaults actually get recorded. So if you think, if it's, let's say, let's be generous and say it's 10% and 580 are being recorded with the police, that's close to 6,000 sexual assaults and rapes taking place every month just in one city. So this whole thing that Rupert Lowe's rape gang inquiry exposed has not gone away at all. And the government, the local councils, the institutions are still active in helping cover it up, because it's far easier than to act like it doesn't exist, or let's not talk about it, than it is to be called a racist, because we've had decades where we've been told that saying anything about radicalized Islam, which is Islam in general, is a racist. And I am forever beating my head against the rocks when I cry aloud and spare not, as the scripture says, that Islam is an ideological religion. It is not a race. So it is not racist to criticize it. It is not racist to go against what they are trying to do with Islam. And fundamentally in the UK, which should be a warning shot to the flare in the sky, so to speak, for America, is the ultimate goal is a replacement of your laws and your institutions with Sharia law.
0: What can the people of America do to save ourselves that you guys didn't do? Because we are behind you, not very far, but we are behind you. What are the things that we should be doing right now? And what are the things that we can do to help you? I mean, I'm really concerned, Bishop, about, I was over with Tommy and you, and I said to you, you know, you guys don't have a Martin Luther King example. And unless the church is leading this, you're going to get violence. You have to, before the heart of the Christian is completely closed, you have to appeal and be able to take the blows to the head and never, ever strike back. That's the only way this will break through. And, you know, There's no Christians. I mean, there's you. The Christians have got to get involved in this over in England. So how can we help you? And what should we be doing that you made the mistake and we're about to?
21: My take on the answer to that, Glenn, is quite unique, because my number one cry to the whole of America would be to simply say, to look at where we are and see where you could be heading. And whatever you do, with everything in you, do not let the Republic fail. Because if free speech, if freedom of religion, if everything that America has built over the last 250 years, the freedoms that the Western world are currently enjoying and hang on to by the skin of our teeth because of the beacon that is the United States, if the Republic fails, the Western world is lost. And you, for everybody listening, you need to understand our salvation. Europe is once again looking to America as its salvation, politically and economically, because we cannot trust our own governments. We cannot trust our own institutions. This year is the most critical year in your electoral history, because this midterm will determine whether or not the Republic remains. And if you lose the Republic, like I said, the Western world, certainly Western Europe, is gone. When free speech goes silent in America, it dies in Europe. When liberty is restrained in America, we are borderline communism in Western Europe. And what we have been through in Britain is because people refused to actually stand up. They refused to push back against the media narrative, against the leftist liberal agenda, against the globalists that are trying to force the whole of Europe and ultimately the whole world to bow down to their wicked and evil agenda. And I would say the biggest thing you can do to help us, fight with everything you've got to stay free.
0: Bishop Duer, I'd love to have you on again. We pray for you every night. Thank you so much. Thank you.
21: Thank God bless you, sir. God bless.
0: You bet.
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0: Hello, America. 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But to keep this fight going, we need you. 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

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Wow, was that a sobering message. You know it's on the ropes, not because of what he just said, but because soccer is beginning to make sense in America. We're getting, like, you're seeing soccer news and you're like, wow, that's really great. I think I might be a fan of soccer. What the hell is happening to us, America? Sober up.

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You know we've been fighting every single day. We push back against the lies, the censorship, the nonsense of the mainstream media that they're trying to feed you. 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Right now, would you take a moment and rate and review the Glenn Beck podcast? 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And thanks for standing with us. 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Welcome to the Glenn Beck Program. Torch250.com is where you can go and you can get history told the right way. 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Get the app and teach your kids. Next week, I'm going to be teaching you about the signing of the Declaration, the writing of the Declaration. I've told this story for years. I did more homework on it. My gosh, it's even more incredible than I thought. You don't want to miss it. We've got some email rolling in, some comments. Lawrence wrote, do they only oppose some data centers, Glenn? Perhaps competition, or is the CCP trying to oppress all data centers? Yes. I'm sure there is competition involved, and definitely CCP is trying to do everything they can. They're spending millions of dollars to try to convince us that there's a grassroots movement to suppress these data centers. Dan wrote in, Glenn, I've been wondering lately how all of the anti-data center push seems so coordinated. While I'm not a fan of them destroying so much farmland, I am curious why we're not putting them in space expense, but watch Elon Musk and what he'll do. Glenn, how do we know who the good guys are and who the bad guys are? Good luck with that. Can we use eminent domain to tear down the Obama Center and build data centers there? Why tear it down? It looks like it's something that you could put servers in. Big, ugly box. I have to tell you, you know America is on the ropes. Wow, was that a sobering message. You know it's on the ropes, not because of what he just said, but because soccer is beginning to make sense in America. We're getting, like, you're seeing soccer news and you're like, wow, that's really great. I think I might be a fan of soccer. What the hell is happening to us, America? Sober up. 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
7: Fighting erupts again. I'm Carmen Roberts, Fox News. The U.S. launched fresh airstrikes against Iranian targets in the Strait of Hormuz today after the IRG attacked a second commercial ship.
8: They attacked another ship in the Strait of Hormuz this morning, the MT Kiku. That's the name of the ship. That ship was carrying about 200,000 barrels of oil, and so it could have been a disaster in the Strait of Hormuz, a very dangerous situation. These are attack drones, one-way attack drones that Iran and the IRGC have been descending towards these ships. I also learned that Iran last night responded to the first round of U.S. airstrikes, that 1 hour of airstrikes, with attacks of their own on U.S. forces in Bahrain. So they did target a U.S. base in Bahrain. The U.S. and Bahraini forces combined to shoot down 9 Iranian one-way attack drones, I'm told. No damage to or personnel injuries, according to a senior U.S. official.
7: Fox's Jennifer Griffin in Washington. Iran appears to be retaliating. The Kuwaiti military says its air defenses are intercepting what it calls hostile missiles and drones, while warning sirens have sounded in neighboring Bahrain. Flash flooding kills at least 4 people in Kentucky, where Governor Andy Beshear has declared a state of emergency and is urging people to be prepared and be careful.
9: Bullock County's gotten hit hard. They're facing a dam failure and are having to evacuate a part of that county. Madison County got hit hard as well, including significant roads underwater, and we think we have multiple fatalities in that county. Jackson County hit hard. We may have a fatality there.
7: The governor, in a video announcement earlier today, a multi-day stretch of torrential rain triggered those rounds of dangerous flash flooding in the Ohio Valley. 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
7: The race to find survivors grows more urgent in Venezuela, with more than 1,400 dead from twin earthquakes and the number missing soaring to nearly 69,000.
4: Hundreds of volunteers have shown up. So many people are here, they had to turn some away. The support is immense. Over $1 million worth of donations already in hand here at the warehouse. Now, many Venezuelans, you tell me that they are thankful for how quickly the Trump administration moved resources into the country. U.S. Southern Command addressing the damage and coordination of military efforts. We have the most elite search and rescue crews from the U.S. and their canines on the ground. And I did speak to one volunteer from La Guaira, the area most affected. He told me hundreds of family, friends, teachers are gone. The pain is unimaginable.
7: Fox's Dana Marie McNichol reporting from Florida. An investigation into California Governor Gavin Newsom's finances over allegations that he and his wife might have been involved in several pay-to-play schemes. Fox's Max Gordon has more from Los Angeles.
13: Official information about the investigation is scarce, and the Department of Justice still hasn't publicly acknowledged it. Still, this is what Governor Newsom had to say about what's going on.
14: They're demanding records. They're abusing the grand jury process, digging through years and years of random documents. Donald Trump isn't just coming after me because of my mean tweets. He's coming after me because I'm considering running for president.
13: While Newsom alleges that the investigation is purely political, and according to reporting from the California Post, there have been numerous instances where donors, tribal leaders, and business executives receive political appointments shortly before or after they made contributions to Newsom-linked political and charitable organizations.
7: And about 15,000 Vespas buzzed through Rome today, celebrating the scooter's 80th anniversary. I'm Carmen Roberts. This is Fox News.
15: July 3rd, the fireworks start.
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2: Hello, America. Welcome to the Glenn Beck Program. It's election day in several states. New York is one of them. They got a full-fledged socialist that is running in New York. I wonder if the people of New York will reject her. Not. We'll get into this here in just a minute. And five stories I want you to look at from today's news. Hey, it's Glenn, and this summer, America turns 250. Think about it. Of all of the generations to ever stand at a milestone, God put us here for this one. What a gift. So what are we going to do with it? For years, America's story has been stolen, twisted, rewritten in classrooms, on campuses, on our phones. The whole country taught to be ashamed of the greatest force for good the world has ever known. Real fixes are underway, but America's true story needs a home that outlasts the political winds. 2,000 years ago, God's truth was preserved inside of clay pots. 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

0: All right.
1: I had a big change in my life when I sobered up. What a surprise. In case you don't know, I'm a recovering alcoholic. I screwed up my life, blah, blah, blah. And I was, whoa, for me, I've got all of these problems. And why does this stuff keep happening to me? I love that. I laugh at myself now because I was such an idiot. Why does this stuff always happen to me? Well, it's happening to you because that's life screaming at you. Stop doing that. Okay. You're causing, in many cases, you're causing your own problems. Why do I always find a man that is abusive? I don't know, but there's something that is in you that is calling that up. Okay. Not always the case, but if it keeps happening to you, it's calling it up. You know, why do I keep finding all of these people? I keep finding all these people and they just keep breaking up with me. It probably is you. I know when they break up with you, they say it's not you. If they're all kind of saying the same kind of thing, it is you. It is you. Life screams at you sometimes. Okay. Stop doing that. So I'm looking at the news. I look at it every day and I think, what is the news screaming at us? What is the thing that we're like, okay, this is the universe saying, stop, America. Let me give you five stories and see if you can spot the thread here. Okay. Story one, Supreme Court this week decided to take up a gun case out of Washington, D.C. Man named Dante Carter. He was stopped by police. A lower appeals court had thrown it out, you know, said the stop was unlawful. Fine, courts do that. But listen to the part of the reasoning. The court leaned on the fact that Carter was, in their words, a black man in a heavily policed area. His race was folded into whether his Fourth Amendment rights had been violated. Two justices, Samuel Alito, Clarence Thomas, looked at that and said, wait a minute. You can't build a man's constitutional protection on the color of his skin, even when the results help him. You can't do that. They wanted the court to hear it precisely because the racial logic cut in a sympathetic direction. That's story number one. Hold on to that one. Now, story number two comes out of Texas. Democrat running for Senate, James Talrico. Talrico said of his own ability to understand the world that his imagination is limited by his own background and identity of being white and a male. Now, he offered this as some sort of humility, okay? Let's be generous. Take it as a man who says, I have blind spots. I just can't see everything. Okay, whatever. But notice the mechanism of the claim. The limit isn't experience or his reading or his choices. The limit is his category. The category of his race and his sex set that is putting the limit and the ceiling on what his mind can reach. Wow. I mean, think about how racist that is. If I said, you know, Talrico, let's say he was African-American, and I said, you know, his imagination is limited because he's black. I mean, that's clearly racist, right? Okay. Story three, Joy Reid, talking about the 4th of July. She's not excited about it. What a surprise. She said, black Americans are not excited about the 4th of July, that to black America, Independence Day is Juneteenth. I guess there is a clear, honorable point buried in there, you know, when freedom actually arrived for whom. And, you know, let's not wave that away. But I'll bet you Joy Reid had no idea what Juneteenth was. Most Americans had no idea. Most black Americans had no idea what Juneteenth was until recently. But I don't want to argue this. I want you to look at the shape of the sentence here. She didn't say, I feel this way. She said, black people are not excited. Oh, okay. All right. So there's one holiday for one category and another holiday for another category. The nation's birthday has to be sorted by skin. Hold on to that. Let me give you story four. We're doing five stories. Let me give you four story four. Across the ocean, Great Britain, teenager, Henry Nowak. He was murdered. You know it. It was the, you know, the guy stabbed him. The Brits now say it was example of two-tier policing. The accusation, the law comes down harder and softer depending on which group you belong to. Since then, a senior police chief, Greater Manchester's own top constable, came out and said the race guidance given to officers should be rewritten. That the social engineering language baked into how police are trained was feeding the perception that justice isn't blind. So a man inside the system is asking to take the category back out of policing. Hold that one closest to all. Let me give you the fifth story. Church in Virginia, historic, mostly white, congregation, generations ago, owned slaves. Its members took part in a black-led walking tour, a slave trail through Richmond, and confront and atone for that history. Now, examining our own history, honestly, that is absolutely not just acceptable. It is also commendable, okay? As a Christian, I think it's kind of required. But watch what's being atoned for and by whom. Not the men who did it, because they're two centuries dead. The living are doing the penance for an inheritance of guilt. Guilt assigned by not anything they did, but by the group they were born into. Five stories. A gun case, Senate candidate, TV host, British murder, church walk. Left, right, American, foreign, legal, and religious. What's the thread here? Identity politics is the easy way, okay? You have Thomas and Alito blowing that apart. They're conservatives, and the racial logic in their case helped the defendant. A partisan would cheer for that outcome. So why did they refuse to? Why? Because the thread running through all five of these is not left or right. It's this. Every single one of them swaps the category for the person. Don't look at it as race. Look at it as categories. You cannot create categories over individuals. When the man becomes his race or his disability or whatever, over who he is as an individual, there's trouble on the horizon. The citizen who becomes his demographic before he becomes an American, the believer that inherits guilt by bloodline rather than by his own deeds. The mind has a ceiling that's set by their skin. In every single case, the individual has disappeared and the group steps forward to stand in its place. And that's why I dragged a Supreme Court dissent into the same room as a guilt trip church walk. Because Alito and Thomas are warning you about the principle and not the politics. The exact same logic that helps Dante Carter today is the logic that harms the next man tomorrow. Because once you agree that the category decides, you're no longer arguing whether to judge people by their group, because you've already lost that. You're only haggling over which groups get which treatment. So to me, here is what the news is shouting to me today. Go back and read the worst chapters of human history. Every single chapter. The camps, the purges, the Trail of Tears, the massacres. Not one of them began with a monster announcing, "Hey, everybody, come on over here. I'm evil. Let's all be evil together." No, it began with a clerk or a teacher or a kindly reformer training ordinary people to stop seeing the man in front of them and start seeing the category he belongs to. Dehumanization is always step two. Step one, de-individualization. Quiet, bureaucratic, often dressed up as fairness, as repair, as safety, as justice long overdue. It never arrives wearing the face of cruelty. It arrives wearing the face of correction. And the single most radical thing the founders in this country ever did, the idea that took mankind thousands of years and gallons of blood to even reach, was the individual. One soul, equal before the law, judged on what he did, not his tribe, not his father's sins, not his skin. That idea is the American firewall. It is the entire firewall. And right now we're prying bricks out of it from five different directions, five stories today. I didn't reach back over weeks. Those are today's headlines. One brick at a time, taking that out of our firewall. And each of us certain that our brick was the unfair one. And we are always, always astonished when the wall comes down and the rubble looks exactly like the thing we swore we would never build again. So here's the lesson, the one that history is writing on the chalkboard and screaming at me because the class keeps failing the test. Category is the first step toward the camp every time. And you either train yourself to see the person, the one, the soul, the man with a name, or you will eventually relearn the hard way in the dark why your grandfather's bled to make you stop seeing the group. So today, see the person. It's that simple. And it's that hard. But it's the whole ballgame. Back in just a minute.
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0: So we have this unique way of disagreeing about everything. The reflecting pool is driving me out of my mind. We argue about absolutely everything. And part of that is a good thing. It's a byproduct of liberty. You know, we love to debate. Okay. I have a right. Yeah. Okay. Got it. That's why it is so shocking to me that there is one amendment in our Bill of Rights that we have never fought about. No quibble. I can't find anyone making a case against it. Like, you know, this shouldn't be a right. I'm not. Do you know which one it is? We've never argued about it. I call it the invisible number 3, the Third Amendment. Not one single Supreme Court debate on it. We're all pretty cool with not letting the government quarter soldiers in our homes without our permission. Okay. But we should not forget about it. Even though we don't argue about it, we shouldn't forget about it because, you know, quartering of the soldiers, that was one of the beefs that the government, you know, that the people had with the government of Great Britain. They were just sending people in and just saying, go find somebody, just go live in their house. You'll find something on them. I mean, it was really bad. But when we put that in there, we think no quartering ever. No. That's not what that amendment says. You can quarter soldiers. You just have to vote on it. You have to pass a law about it. So what are the conditions where the government could say, yeah, you've got to have some people stay at your house? Because the Constitution is clear. All they have to do is pass a law and they can make people stay in your house. Did you know that? So we've put together, can we play just a little bit of the song behind me as I'm talking about this? This is a third song. It's about the forgotten number 3.

0: So this is part of the summer of 250. And it's the Quiet Number 3. And you get with each amendment song and each amendment, you get something you can go over with your family. And this one is kind of actually fun because we're asking you to have the conversation with your family. And there's no right answer on this. No wrong answer on this either. What would have to happen? Make a case to quarter soldier. Make a case that the government can say, yep, they're going to stay in your house. What could possibly happen where that law could be passed? Kind of a fun exercise you could do in your car or whatever with your kids as you're traveling this summer. But get the whole understanding of the entire Bill of Rights, because a lot of people don't even know what number three is. A lot of people don't know what the Fourth Amendment is. I mean, do you know the amendments? Do you? Because I barely did. And I started doing, you know, this exercise about 8 months ago to try to get this ready for you this summer. And I learned a lot. You can't defend the things that you don't understand. So Quiet Number 3 in the study guide with the lessons, the stories, the activities for all ages is out now at torch250.com. Torch250.com. If you're already a subscriber, you'll get it, you know, with your subscription. It's already there on the website. Or if, you know, use the app, it's much better. But anyway, get your kids thinking about the principles of this country. It's the summer of 250 and it's torch250.com. If we want another 250 years, we got to do some things to remind our kids what they're fighting for. Do we still have the OnlyFans thing that we played yesterday? There was a clip from this podcast.
1: I can stall because I was going to say I felt like an OnlyFans model learning about Quiet Number 3. So, but now that I've read it, I feel smarter than an OnlyFans model. And you will too.
0: Well, yeah, you were never an OnlyFans model. Here, play it.
2: What country did the United States gain its independence from?
3: Europe.
0: Oh boy.
3: I can't.
2: Who was the first president of the USA?
3: He had a top hat. Yeah.
0: Oh my gosh. Okay. Stop. It only goes downhill from there. It really only goes downhill. Don't let your kids be like that. Don't be like that yourself. Know what you're trying to defend. Know your history. And there's all kinds of ways that we make it really fun to learn history as a family, as an individual, or as a kid. Just go to torch250.com. By the way, Torchy, the insider, asked that we give them all of the lyrics to the songs. So we listened. It's up there now. All the lyrics for all the songs are up there. And each week we release a lesson plan and a new song for all 10 amendments. We're up to amendment number 3, the Quiet Number 3, at torch250.com. 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

0: Ah, glad you're here. Thank you so much. I hope you don't mind. I'm fascinated by our 250th. I remember when I was a kid and it was the bicentennial, and I remember thinking 250 years. I'll be dead by then. What do I? You know, when you're a kid, you just think like by 30 I'll be dead, because 30 is really old. But here we are at the 250th anniversary, and I'm fascinated at how we are not really celebrating it this time around. The bicentennial was everywhere. And, you know, we were proud of it, and we're not. And I think it's because we've lost our stories. And I'm looking for stories to tell you every day, you know, this month, and try to get you a little interested in American history. And not the names and the dates and all of that, because that doesn't matter. It's the stories. And I found a story yesterday that happened 250 years ago this week. So it was right before we signed the Declaration of Independence. I didn't even know we were at war. Did you know we were at war before we declared our independence? They had already sent ships over. We were already at war. We were fighting them. Okay. And so it was like, you know, why might as well. We might as well. But the ships were in our harbors. The British ships were in our harbors. And I found a story that I just... Wait until you hear the end of this story. Who are we, really? Okay? Who are we? We are people that, when the experts have written us off, we are the ones that just keep standing. Now, maybe it's because we're too dumb. I don't know. But what created us is that we don't run from things. We run towards the trouble, not away from the problem. And then we are like, we can solve it. And then, you know, when we can't really solve it, somehow or another, a miracle always saves us. Okay. So let me take you to a sandbar. It's June this week, 1776. And you're standing on a low, hot, mosquito bitten island in the mouth of the Charleston Harbor. There's a fort here. And I'm being very, very generous when I say it's a fort. It's a square pen of palmetto logs. They're 16 feet apart, packed in between with sands. Two walls are finished, okay? The back of it is open, you know, entirely. It's half built. It's the kind of thing that if you saw that on your own property and somebody came by, you'd be like, yeah, that was a project I meant to get to, and I never really did it. Okay. Out past the bar, coming for it, is the most powerful navy in the history of the world. Nine British warships, hundreds of guns. And on board is a guy named Sir Peter Parker. You'll remember that name because he's Spider-Man in a white wig, okay? Peter Parker has crossed the ocean to put down a rebellion. And behind him, a few thousand redcoats and their spider senses are tingly, okay? General Henry Clinton, waiting to come ashore and finish whatever the cannons would start, because they're just going to blow everything up, okay? They've done the math. Everybody's done the math. And the math says, oh, that little pen of logs. Yeah, that'll be gone in about 10 minutes, okay? And Charleston will be gone by supper time. So the American general in charge of the whole Southern theater agreed. Charles Lee was his name. He wrote out, he looked at the thing. He said, that's your defense? These two little walls of logs? Are you kidding me? This is a slaughter pen. He's like, get out of there. Get out. They'll knock it down within a half an hour, abandon the place, pull everybody out. Okay. But that's not the American way. He's like, don't die for a sandcastle. But the colonel inside that sandcastle, he's a planter. William, I think his name is Moultrie. He's not famous. Not a man you've ever heard of. But you've seen the result of what he did in a couple of ways. So what did he do? He didn't give a big speech or anything. He just declined to leave. He was like, nah, we're going to stay. He had about 435 men, some South Carolina regulars, out on the far end of the island. Men were dug alongside 30 native warriors. And the fort had been, you know, raised in part by the hand of enslaved Africans who hauled and stacked the logs in the heat. They were there as well. The whole thing improvised. I mean, it's an unfinished collection of human beings that are not somebody that's going to stand up, okay? And they decide to stand on a position the smartest man in the army had already said, get the hell away from that thing. Now, here's the thing that nobody knew. Not Parker, not Clinton. I don't even think Moultrie knew this, okay? Palmetto, it's not oak. When you fire a 32-pound iron ball at an oak wall, what happens? We've seen this in all of the movies and everything else that ever show us fort getting attacked. The wood splinters, and it becomes shrapnel, and it kills all the people behind it, and that's how a fort dies, and it dies quickly. But palmetto is soft. It's spongy. So the British, they open up the fire that morning, and they're expecting 20 minutes. We'll be on the shore in about 30 minutes, okay? And they hit it with everything. I mean, thunder that you could feel in your chest across the water. And the cannonballs hit those palmetto logs, and the logs just take it. The whole wall was, it was like jello. It would just quiver and swallow the ball and then hold. And the shot sunk into the sponge and then just stopped. 9 or 10 hours, the greatest Navy on earth hammered the half-finished pen of logs, and the pen wouldn't break. The sandcastle was standing. It was crazy. It's crazy. The men inside were doing something, you know, with their cannons that the British, they weren't expecting this. Okay. They expected that to be over in 20 minutes, but that those palmetto logs held. And so they had time to aim slowly and carefully. They were low on powder. They couldn't waste a single shot. So every ball that they sent back had to go into the ship. So they needed patience. And it was, I mean, it was almost cruel. The fort that was supposed to die in half an hour, 10 hours in, was tearing the fleet apart. And then came the moment where we make statues of these people. A British round caught the flagstaff and cut it clean. The flag was Moultrie's own design. It was one of the first flags that we had for the Revolution. It was blue, and it had a white crescent up at the top corner. And when the staff was cut, it fell down. Now, I didn't know this, but, you know, if a flag falls in a fort, the men firing on that flag, they immediately look at that and go, they've surrendered, okay? When it falls to the ground, that's what happens, okay? Flag going down means that, surrender, it's over. A sergeant named William Jasper, he looks out at the fallen flag laying out there in the killing ground, outside of the walls, okay? He didn't think about the math either. He climbed up onto the rampart, full view of every gun in the British fleet. He jumped down outside of the wall. He walks out in the open. He picks that blue flag up off the sand. And because the staff was gone, he tied the flag to the rammer of a cannon. You know, it's a sponge on a pole. And he climbed back up and he planted the flag back up on the wall. He held it up so every ship out there would understand the answer is still no. No, no, we're not moving. They started in the morning. It's now nightfall. It's in the summer. It's been a long day. The fleet pulls back because they're bleeding. They're hemorrhaging. They're beaten. It was the very first time that in war, Americans stood toe-to-toe with the Royal Navy and won. And it happened 6 days before the Declaration of Independence was even signed. Governor of South Carolina took the sword off his own belt and gave it to Sergeant Jasper. And that tree became kind of important. They didn't build a statue of this. That's the South Carolina flag. It has the crescent moon up at the top. I'm sorry, South Carolina, for just discovering this. You're all rolling your eyes going, yeah, hello, dummy. Most Americans don't know this. That's why the palmetto tree is on that flag. That unimpressive spongy wood that everybody overlooked goes on a South Carolina flag, still flying today. The state made an emblem out of the thing the enemy underestimated. So why is this story important today? Every wise voice has told these people the position was indefensible. Abandoned. Get out of there. Be reasonable. Cut your losses. Had they listened to the smart money, Charleston falls, the South open up, and the whole story of America bends in a completely different direction. The Republic has always been the half-finished fort that experts have always written off. Right now, somebody is doing the math on you. You, in your own life, or on your town, or on your faith, on the whole idea of self-government. There are millions of people now saying it's a sandcastle. It's naive. It won't hold. The forces against it are just too big, too modern, too sophisticated. Be reasonable. Walk away. Don't walk away. Don't walk away. Be palmetto, the soft wood that takes the blow and doesn't splinter. It's like Jell-O. I'm built for this. And when the flag goes down, and it will go down, some days it goes all the way down into the sand. Be the one willing to climb over the wall in front of everything and put it back up. On any pole you can find, put it back up. We keep the republic by holding the ground that clever men have already surrendered. We're seeing it saved by miracles now and by people standing up and doing the right thing. They had already surrendered this nation to the global elites. Somebody climbed over the wall, picked the flag back up and said, "Not today, Satan. Not today." Back in a minute.
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You know, Jason and I were just talking during the break with the insiders about gas prices coming down. They're not here in Idaho. They're still up over $4.50. And that's ridiculous. And it's got to stop. It's got to stop. Now, gas, oil, you know, when oil was, went from $80 a barrel to $120 overnight, we felt it at the gas pump that day. Now it's in the 70s and 80s. It's back down to where it was when we had $3 a gallon gas. And somehow or another, the

0: explain why they went up when you still had gas in the ground that you had paid a low price for. Why did the price go up? You explain that to me, then you can explain why it won't come down now when the price of gas. Why am I paying the gas price for the future and I'm not paying the future gas price now? I don't understand that. Who's making money on this? It's despicable. It really is. Aren't we all in this together? Do you have to gouge our eyes out every single time? And it's not the local gas station's fault. I mean, it might be sometimes, but it's usually not the local gas station's fault. It's the oil companies. And, you know, stop treating us like we're imbeciles. Why does everybody insist on, it's like Apple with the damn short cords. Why do you insist on making us hate you every time I try to go plug my Apple product in? Because I hate you every time. Every time there's a short cord, I'm like, nope, couldn't make it a normal length. Could we, Apple? I mean, I have that argument in my head every time. Couldn't do it the normal length, could you, Apple? It's the same thing that's happening to you oil companies. And you're not enemies of the people. You provide a great service. You power the world. You make our heat and air conditioning and our cars work, and it's great. Can you stop making us hate you, please? Jeez, I don't understand it. What is the price of gasoline now in Texas? Jason,
1: it's like right at $3, and some gas stations have gone down below. I know. I'm looking at the insiders now. They're all posting their gas prices across the country, and it seems like the norm is $3.50 and above. At $3.50, Texans are like
0: $4.55 in Idaho.
1: No,
0: but Ricky, what are you paying?
2: Oh, we are coming down. Like, we're in the mid threes right now in South Florida, and South Florida is typically more expensive than Central and North Florida.
1: Mid-threes.
0: I had to drive. I drove 6 hours down almost to Vegas and then back, and I didn't pay under $4.30 a gallon anywhere, just 2 days ago. I mean, I think we're getting ripped off here just a little bit. I think we're getting ripped off. But anyway, it is coming down. There is relief coming at the pump. Not you, California. I'm sorry. I didn't mean to include you. There's no relief coming for you. But everywhere else, relief is coming.
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5: Upping the stakes. I'm Angelo Bavaro, Fox News. President Trump is warning the U.S. could escalate military action against Iran after U.S. forces carried out another round of retaliatory strikes on Iranian targets.
6: This is in response to the IRGC hitting a ship in the Strait of Hormuz. It was about 4:30 a.m. when that ship was hit near the Strait of Hormuz. That's the second ship in 2 days, and this is the second night of bombing that the U.S. military is carrying out. The targets include air defense systems, drone storage sites, cruise missiles, targeting radars, and mine laying capabilities, as well as surface-to-air missiles. That's according to a U.S. official. I'm told that this strike is much larger than last night, which lasted for about an hour. Iran, I'm told, had a chance to stop shooting. This official said they didn't take it.
5: Fox's Jennifer Griffin. In response, Iran launching more joint missile and drone operations in Kuwait and Bahrain. The IRGC says violating vessels will be dealt with more forcefully going forward. This also comes after Israel and Lebanon signed a framework agreement, which Hezbollah's leader is rejecting, describing it as a surrender to Israel.
7: One of the biggest sticking points surrounding a long-term U.S.-Iran deal is the ongoing conflict involving Israeli forces and the Iranian-backed militant group Hezbollah. Israel and Lebanon just signed a deal that would see the IDF pull their troops out of two areas in southern Lebanon. The idea is for Lebanese soldiers to take control over areas that are currently being held by Israel.
8: They believe that they actually own Lebanon, but Lebanon belongs to the Lebanese people, not to the Iranian people. So it is about time that Lebanon will gain independence and will assume full control of their territory.
7: Israeli ambassador to the UN, Danny Danon, tells Fox News it's a gradual process, but they have no motivation to stay in southern Lebanon.
5: America is listening to Fox News.
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5: 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Fox's Dana Marie McNichol in Florida.
2: 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Back-to-back 7.2 and 7.5 magnitude earthquakes rocked Venezuela Wednesday night. An unknown number of survivors are still trapped under the rubble.
5: The death toll now up over 1,400. A 4.8 earthquake striking Japan near the Izu Islands. That happened just before a 5.9 quake rocked Afghanistan. It's day three of the Great American State Fair celebrating the American canvas, including writers, musicians, and filmmakers. One Rhode Island resident loving her time there.
11: The whole thing is fantastic. It's just fantastic. I don't know why anybody wouldn't come here. And the fact that it's all free, how wonderful is that? I mean, this, it's just perfect. Everything is just perfect.
5: Tomorrow is Military and Veterans Appreciation Day. TMZ says it got an email from someone claiming to have video evidence of Nancy Guthrie's abduction.
12: TMZ's Harvey Levin says he's been communicating with a person who claims to have video of two people who kidnapped the 84-year-old from her Tucson home. This person says that the video is on a phone and that they can lead authorities to a safe place where they can find it. Levin says the person also offered to give up the names and addresses of the two alleged kidnappers. The person is asking for a Bitcoin in exchange for the information. This, even though more than $1.2 million in rewards remain available. TMZ claims to have authenticated the emails, but there are questions to why the person doesn't come forward to law enforcement and why they're asking for less than the reward currently offers.
5: Fox's Max Gordon. I'm Angelo Bavaro. This is Fox News.
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1: In a moment, we are going to continue the discussion about the Mars Mariner mission, but this time with Dr. Mark J. Carlotto and Professor Stanley V. McDaniel. They'll be up in a moment, and we'll hear the other side of, I think, of this question about the Mariner's imaging of the Cydonia region.
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8: What's your gut tell you about disclosure? 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
9: In my opinion, disclosure is not going to happen, George, and here's why. They've released task force after task force since Roswell that never tell us anything and never give us full access. But do I think disclosure is ever going to come from a government source? No. And if it does, it'll be some type of faked event. Like, look here, we're orchestrating something for you to see, but that's not what's really going on.
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0: Now comes Dr. Mark J. Carlotto, author of The Martian Enigmas, PhD in Electrical Engineering, Carnegie Mellon University, Assistant Adjunct Professor, Boston University, 81 through 83, Division Staff Analyst, Analytic Sciences Corporation, 83 through 94, currently a Senior Staff Scientist at the Pacific Sierra Research Corporation, author of over 50 papers in scientific anomalies, digital image processing, pattern recognition, remote sensing, and other areas. A senior member of the Institute of Electrical and Electronic Engineers, a full member of the Society for Scientific Exploration. So he's a heavyweight. So is Professor Stanley V. McDaniel, author of the McDaniel Report on the Martian Anomalies, 1993, co-editor, The Case for the Face, 1998, professor emeritus and former chairman of the Department of Philosophy, Sonoma State University, Rohnert Park, California. Founding vice president of the Foundation for Critical Thinking, teacher of logic, critical thinking, philosophy of science, and ethics at the university level now for over 30 years. Two heavyweights. Gentlemen, welcome to the program.
1: Glad to be on with you, Art.
0: Let's have Dr. Carlotto, if you would just say a word or two so we can identify your voice. This is not TV.
2: Good morning or good evening. How are you?
0: Just fine. And Professor McDaniel.
1: Yes, and I have to thank Mark for staying up until 2 in the morning over in New York or in Boston.
0: All right, gentlemen. I take it that in part, why you're here tonight is in response to the program done with Richard Hoagland with regard to the Mariner mission, the imaging of the Cydonia area, and that you thought that he had some of it, or think he has some of it, wrong. And so how do you want to make your case?
1: Well, if I jump in here, is that okay, Mark?
2: Sure, go ahead.
1: Actually, we're not directly commenting on whatever Mr. Hoagland said because I myself didn't hear that program. But we have heard both from reports on your show and also with people sending us inquiries that there's been a lot of concern about the possibility that the camera on the Mars Global Surveyor was going to be turned off.
0: Correct.
1: So we wanted to try to clarify that and talk a little bit about that and about what people might be able to do to encourage proper use of the cameras.
0: Turned off specifically during a best opportunity type deal for imaging Cydonia.
1: Mark would want to comment on that. He's been doing a lot of work on the orbit of the Global Surveyor and where it is when. Maybe Mark could take that.
0: Professor?
2: Yeah, I think, Art, there's been a lot of confusion on both sides. Currently, Global Surveyor is in an aerobraking orbit, and it has limited time, or it has had limited time to take pictures. And some pictures have been released on the Internet. They've been really remarkable pictures.
0: Right.
2: What's happening now is the orbit is shrinking. It's getting smaller, and they have less time available in the orbit to do science.
0: Okay.
2: In addition, Mars is close to going behind the sun. This is called a solar conjunction. And when it's behind the sun, this will happen in May, it's not possible to communicate with the spacecraft. And as it approaches the sun, because of radio noise, you can send less data. So what's happening now is we're entering a period where it's not really optimal for doing a lot of image gathering. And this is just a natural result of the way the mission's set up. There's nothing unusual about it. It's, in fact, been predicted. But what's going to happen when it comes out of the solar conjunction, it's going to be, in fact, out of this aerobraking orbit and in a very good orbit to take pictures of just about any target on the planet, including Cydonia.
0: When would that be?
2: Well, actually, it comes out of aerobraking the end of March, and from the end of March through the fall, sometime
1: September. Yeah.
2: It'll be in a position, I don't mean in a fixed position, it's in an orbit,
0: right,
2: that it'll allow it'll essentially fly over any point on the planet over that period of time. And in a few weeks, we'll be able to predict that orbit. NASA will have these orbital predictions as well. And what we hope to do is be able to identify when the Cydonia image opportunities occur, because these are, of course, the ones that we're interested in, and try to announce them ahead of time so that everyone will be ready. Everyone will know when they occur, because it turns out one actually did occur back in October, because back in October, Global Surveyor was in, actually when Global Surveyor got to Mars in September this past year, it went into an aerobraking orbit, and it came out after about a month because it ran into a lot of atmospheric drag. It almost tore off one of the solar panels, as you may recall.
0: Yes. May we confirm a couple of things?
2: Sure.
0: Is it true, as it seems to be prescribed on Dr. Malin's website, that the camera is either already turned off or is about to be turned off?
1: It's off now.
0: It's off now.
1: According to the latest NASA or JPL release, I should mention that right now the Global Surveyor is only able to take equatorial pictures or around the equator of the planet and not up north where Cydonia would be.
0: Right.
1: The thing about the idea that this was going to be an optimum time or a perfect time to take the photos, actually, I think Mark will agree, if it comes, the camera will be off until late March, and then they'll turn all the instruments back on again.
0: Okay, well, I can't speak for Richard Hoagland, but I do want to interject so that we're clear. I think Richard thought that about mid-March there would be an optimal opportunity to get Cydonia images.
1: Yeah, Mark, what about that?
2: Yeah, well, there's no way to predict that at this point because in the aerobraking orbit, it changes every orbit because they're going through the atmosphere, and depending on how much drag they hit, it changes the orbital period. It's very hard to predict exactly where they'll be the next orbit or in five orbits. You know, it's not a very good situation. Once they come out of the atmosphere, it's in an orbit where they can predict over a long period of time where it's going to be, and
1: which they'll do in late March.
2: In late March, we'll be able to set up these orbital models and be able to predict in March and April and May and so forth when the opportunities will exist. But you can't do that right now. It's not possible.
0: Richard suggested that the orbit is now somewhat elliptical, that it's at the low point about 150 miles, and at the high point, I think, about 300 miles.
1: Well, actually, it's a lot more than that. It's about 73 miles at the low point.
0: Oh, my.
1: And let's see, I have it here somewhere. It's 14,566 miles at the high point.
0: Oh, my.
1: Yeah.
0: All right. Well, then certainly at the low point, the pictures would be astounding if they could image at that time.
2: Well, in fact, in October, when they were in this, they were aerobraking earlier, and in the fall, they ran into the atmospheric drag problem and stopped aerobraking for a month. And they were in an elliptical orbit like they'll be. It was a larger elliptical orbit than they will be shortly. But there were imaging opportunities. In fact, one occurred on October 29th, and it would have yielded images about a meter or two in resolution. It would have been an incredible picture, provided they took the opportunity to take it. But we don't know, because such a small number of photographs have been released.
1: Yeah, I'd like to mention on that, if I may, NASA data management plan, under which Malin is assignee, says that after 6 months following after acquisition of data, the data must be released. And we're just coming up on that six-month time from October. So if the public wants to, and if NASA does, they should be able to get everything that Malin's taken up to and including October, and if there's any photos of the Cydonia area, we should be able to see them then.
0: Are you gentlemen comfortable with the fact that though Dr. Malin is administering what shall happen with the photography, with the imaging, that just as a general rule, not with respect just to Dr. Malin, but that all of these things are withheld for a half year with this contract deal. Do you think that's a good idea or a bad idea?
1: Well, I'm very uncomfortable with it. It is true, if you read the data management plan, there's provisions for any data of considerable public interest. It has to be released within 7 days of acquisition. Of course, how you define considerable public interest is open to question, although with the Cydonia area, I think there's a pretty general agreement from the public pressure. But no, I personally am not happy with that, and I'm even less happy with the whole idea of dumping the responsibility over onto a private contractor who, from what we can tell, NASA has very little control over Dr. Malin.
0: All right, I would like to ask you both this. Professor Van Flandren has said publicly that the public or the world had better prepare itself because he considers the odds of the face and the associated artifacts at Cydonia, the odds that they're natural, to be very slim indeed, and that would overturn a lot of paradigms. Do either one or both of you agree that is a distinct possibility?
1: Mark, you just did a statistical study. Do you want to go on that?
2: You know, people ask, what do you think the odds are? And I did a fairly detailed study based on a lot of people's work over the years and came up with odds between 100 to 1 and 100,000 to 1 in favor of the, in favor of artificiality. So I would be, people ask me, and I tell them I would be very surprised if these structures turned out to be natural. That's not to, if they turn out to be natural, then, there's always a possibility that we're looking at very strange geology here. But all the indicators, and there's well over a dozen independent pieces of evidence that point towards artificiality.
1: I should mention in the... I'm sorry, did I interrupt?
0: Not at all.
1: In the new book that, by the way, Art, is just coming out probably next week from Adventures Unlimited Press, The Case for the Face, there are articles by all the major researchers, including Dr. Carlotto's analysis of the statistics there.
2: Actually, there's three papers on statistical analysis, one by... Professor Strange, who's an archaeologist, and one by Professors McDaniel and Crater on the mound geometry. So we have three independent statistical tests that have been performed.
0: Dr. McDaniel?
1: Yes.
0: In your 200-page, well-footnoted document regarding NASA's repeated 20-year failures,
1: right,
0: vis-a-vis Cydonia, titled The McDaniel Report, you continually question NASA's incredible series of coincidences that always seem to stymie confirmation of what might be at Cydonia. Therefore, it is somewhat curious that just prior to the first actual opportunity with a living, breathing spacecraft and camera in Mars orbit, that you suddenly are willing to accept what seems to be to some the most inane coincidence of all, that the camera, for technical reasons, must be turned off now, particularly disturbing in light of Dr. Webb's apparent mystified reaction to Malin's announcement.
1: Well, actually, it wasn't anything sudden. When we heard about the camera turnoff plan back a couple of weeks ago, I guess it was, that Malin put it on his page, all the scientists I work with on this were very disturbed, of course, we immediately thought, this is it, they're going to turn it off. I think Vince DiPietro was extremely upset, and,
0: he was, yes.
1: Yes. However, we bided our time waiting to get the details, and lots of people called me and others saying, should we demonstrate, should we do this or that?
0: Right.
1: And I said, well, just hang in a little while because we want to find out. Now, it turns out that they're probably going to be turning the cameras and everything back on right close to that optimal purity we're talking about.
0: But it'll be close, right? In other words, it could be past it. And I think both of you gentlemen would have to agree that there is no guarantee, with all the photos they're going to take, that there's no guarantee they're going to get good images, the kind you both want.
1: Right. Well, the thing is it isn't going to be just one opportunity now. From here on in after March, clear through till September, with the exception of the about a month there in May when the solar conjunction occurs, there will be multiple opportunities. So that's what we're thinking of. Let me mention, Art, while the spacecraft is in this mode of the elliptical orbit, and there's a break in or a pause in the aerobraking and so on, they have the ability to rotate the spacecraft laterally, roll it, and that means that when they go near within a certain number of degrees of the Cydonia area, they could actually roll the spacecraft and point it over, and they've done that, by the way, with other objects already. When it gets down into the mapping orbit in 1999, around March or April 1999, mm-hmm. they probably won't do that because then they have a mapping mission where the camera is supposed to cover a certain area in a regular pattern.
0: Yes.
1: So this is the optimal time in that sense. Between that March, late March through to September, this is a marvelous time. Because they have flexibility, they also are further away from the planet. So what happens is the field of view is larger, and it's a lot harder to snap a 3x3 kilometer piece with the high-res camera, which is all they'll be able to do when they're in the mapping orbit later. But right now, they could roll it and get, I think, practically the whole area in question in one photo, which would be terrific because the resolution will still be very, very good compared to what we've already got. Correct me, Mark, if I'm wrong about any of those facts.
2: No, you're exactly right. I was going to interject a few minutes ago, but you pretty much covered it. You know, the other thing I want to say, Art, is that it's in no one's interest to not take these pictures. This would be like hitting the lottery for NASA.
0: You know what happened?
2: What they've been looking for. Since the very beginning.
0: Professor, you know what happens to a lot of people who hit the lottery?
2: Well, they go off the deep end.
0: It ruins their lives.
1: They fall apart.
0: I know. So it's really not a bad parallel. I'm not exactly sure. If we get good images and all of a sudden it turns out that these objects, as we believe, are not natural, it could indeed ruin our lives.
2: Well, now, look.
0: Maybe not yours.
2: In terms of the space program, not too many people are excited about spending a lot of money to send men to Mars to poke at rocks. Robot spacecraft could do that quite well, as we've seen this past summer. But the discovery of perhaps archaeological ruins on Mars mm-hmm. would be a reason to send a manned mission, and that would really energize the space program. That's in NASA's best interest.
0: As a matter of fact, that's exactly what Carl Sagan has had to say on the subject, responding to somewhat Richard.
1: Yeah, there's a very interesting political and economic possibility connected with all this that does raise the issue as to whether or not anybody is actually trying to prevent that from happening.
0: All right, gentlemen, we're out of break here at the bottom there.
1: Yeah, I was thinking I'll talk about it after the break.
0: All right, good. Hold on. We'll be right back to you. I'm Art Bell. This is Coast to Coast AM.
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6: Fox News, I'm Deborah Valentine. The U.S. launching new airstrikes against Iran in retaliation for Iran launching a second drone attack on a ship.
7: They attacked another ship in the Strait of Hormuz this morning, the MT Kiku. That's the name of the ship. That ship was carrying about 200,000 barrels of oil, and so it could have been a disaster in the Strait of Hormuz.
6: Fox's Jennifer Griffin also reports U.S. military shot down 9 attack drones fired at U.S. forces in Bahrain. Rescue efforts continue in Venezuela.
8: Hundreds of volunteers have shown up. So many people are here, they had to turn some away. The support is immense. Over $1 million worth of donations already in hand here at the warehouse.
6: Fox's Dana Marie McNichol reporting from a donation center in Doral, Florida, following two major earthquakes in Venezuela. 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
9: For the rest of the evening hours, continuing to dry and clear things out with lows in the mid-60s overnight, partly cloudy on Sunday, highs in the mid-80s. I'm CBS 21 meteorologist Ed Russo.
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0: Now, we take you back to the past on Art Bell Somewhere in Time.
1: Professors Carlotto and McDaniel are my guests right now, and we are discussing the Mariner mission to image Mars, and we'll get right back to them.
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0: We take you back to the past on Art Bell Somewhere in Time.

0: Once again, Dr. Carlotto and Professor McDaniel. Gentlemen, welcome back.
1: Yes.
2: Hello.
0: You wanted to pick up on something prior to the break?
1: Oh, well, I was going to say that during the writing of the McDaniel report, I puzzled over and over again. I was trying very hard to avoid concluding that NASA was engaged in a conspiracy. But at the same time, there was this behavior that I refer to as peculiar or hard to explain. And, of course, many people concluded from that behavior that there was a cover-up of some sort, behavior such as saying that the face disappeared in pictures taken later and there were no such pictures and so on.
0: Tricks of shadow and lighting.
1: Yeah, all of that. And then ignoring the work of people like Dr. Carlotto who showed conclusively that it was not a trick of light and shadow, all of that.
0: And then repeatedly, Professor, NASA would make statements suggesting they were disinterested and would not image Cydonia. You remember those days, I'm sure.
1: Sure, the whole mess of strange behavior. Now, a couple of things have happened since then that have led me to another possible answer to that, and I thought if you don't mind, I would lay that out.
0: No, I would like you to, but I want to ask you, I guess, directly, Professor.
1: Sure.
0: Why you would trust an agency that you did seem to document in your own report lied to the American people, NASA, or is that an incorrect assessment?
1: Well, there were a couple of things that were certainly falsehoods. Whether they were conscious, deliberate lies or not, I'm not entirely sure now. Once the group from my research organization, I mean, I don't say mine, but ours, the SPSR, or Society for Planetary SETI Research, met with NASA last November, that was, we were struck by several things. One was their cordiality and their apparent sincerity. All six of us, and we included some pretty sharp diplomats who would detect, you know, strange behavior, we all felt that we were getting a straight shot. But one of the things that really struck us as interesting was that the people at NASA didn't seem to have ever seen or even known about the kind of research we were doing. Dr. Carlotto can certainly confirm that.
0: That's a little hard to believe.
1: Yeah, it is. Well, it's a pretty amazing, Mark.
2: Not really, Art, because scientists in a particular discipline subscribe to only those journals for that discipline. And the journals that are read by the planetary scientists have rejected our papers by myself, Brian O'Leary, and others. So what we've done over the years is we've published in other peer-reviewed journals that are outside of the planetary community, so they haven't read them. But they're there, they've been reviewed, and they've gone through the same scrutiny that their own publications have, but they're just simply in different journals.
1: Yeah, Dr. Boyce, who was there at the meeting, Joseph Boyce, who's a planetary scientist, I believe he's in charge of a lunar mission right now, he was at the meeting, and Dr. Horace Crater put before him one of Mark Carlotto's very fine enhancements of the whole Cydonia area. It's the one that's on the cover of his new edition of his book, in fact, the color enhancement. And he pointed out that Dr. Boyce just kept looking at it for the whole hour we were there, like he'd never seen anything that good before.
0: Yes.
1: So there was that. And then I began thinking, there are a lot of contracts going to geologists right now who more or less control the JPL missions in terms of the plan for the next 10 years. They're all oriented toward robot missions, putting together little piles of rocks. And if that sequence of missions were disturbed, a lot of contracts that are presently going to geology research might be dropped and others shifted over to, for example, Houston for a manned mission. And it struck me that it's possible that there's some kind of economic reason behind the fight here almost between certain small group of people possibly associated with the Planetary Society more than with JPL or NASA directly, and the NASA administrators. I'm not sure, this is just speculation, but it struck me as another possible solution. Now, what I'd like to mention is that that seems partly supported by Dr. Malin's web pages, because he has stuff on there that we consider apparent disinformation and deliberate disinformation, it appears to be.
0: Oh, really?
1: One of the worst ones is the...
0: you see, this is why I have a problem. In other words, you have definite doubts about NASA. I could document them in the past. You wrote them, so you know what they are.
1: Right.
0: And now you're saying disinformation on Malin's site. Well, he's the guy in charge of the imaging.
1: Right.
0: It's got to be asked, why do you trust...
1: Well, he's a private contractor that in some sense seems to have gone maverick, as far as I can tell, from JPL. I spoke recently with Glenn Cunningham at JPL, and I wasn't given very comfortable assurances that they had much control over what Malin was doing. I believe they ultimately have control through contract, but they have to be highly motivated to rein him in, perhaps.
0: Well, that's out of control.
1: Well, his web pages are very, very disturbing, and so that partly supports my perception that possibly there's some kind of attempt to hang on to a set of contracts. Now, we hope to possibly talk to Dr. Malin about this. I've made initiatives to JPL to see if we can actually get in there and talk to him and see if we can clear up some of these things and possibly get clarification as to why he's still got some of this misinformation on his webpage. I don't know how that's going to go. That's only been within the last week that we've made that move. So I hope that happens, and if so, I'd be happy to report what transpires.
0: I would very much like to have Dr. Malin on the program.
1: That would be marvelous. I don't think you're going to get him.
0: I don't either.
2: I'd even stay up to listen.
0: Yeah, you'd stay up to listen.
1: Go ahead.
0: All right. Well, I have this question for the both of you. If the remainder of the mission goes by, and it's going to be some time, of course, until that occurs, and at the end of the day, we have no definitive Cydonia region imaging, what will your positions be?
1: Well, that one of the greatest scientific disasters of all time has just occurred.
2: Yeah, that everyone will have lost out. Perhaps one could view NASA's behavior, or I should say, Malin and JPL's behavior as self-serving, because as Stan pointed out, they have this series of missions planned to go back and, land missions and do sample returns and so forth. And that would be totally, that whole sequence would be, the need for it would be obviated by discovering artificial structures on Mars. But in the long term, it would be self-defeating because, again, that's the reason why we're going there. You know, it's the big picture.
0: Well, maybe yes, maybe no. Those who think that there have been lies told conclude there, or even no, conclude there will be more lies told, maybe images taken that we will not get to see. And we talked about the, winning the lottery earlier. I would remind you both of the Brookings report. So, sure, there's lots of reason to say, oh, look, we now know that somebody else has been there. We've got to send men. That's one approach. The other is they already know that somebody's been there.
1: Well, there may have been pictures taken in October, and they're trying like the heck to figure out what to do about them. That's one possibility. You know, Carl Sagan has called for them to take new photos of Cydonia in his last book before he passed away.
0: Well, gentlemen, it sounds to me like the both of you trust NASA about as far as Richard Hoagland could throw them.
1: I think that there may be two factions. In fact, we got that feeling that there's two views going on in NASA right now. There are scientists who are very interested in what we might find there and want to get the data, and in fact, who respect our work. And there are others who, of course, think it's nonsense or for other reasons, such as the ones I just mentioned, may not want that to happen. So there may be a very strong internal conflict. I'd mention what I think would be one of the best things the public could do at this point, if I may.
0: Please.
1: Yeah.
0: But let me tell you what we did do. As you well know, we directed faxes toward Dan Golden, ABC News Nightline. Mm-hmm. They're fighting with me about that now. And CNN.
1: Uh-huh.
0: Now, the intent was to have Dan Golden uphold his promise of imaging Cydonia at every opportunity.
1: Right.
0: And to put pressure on from Dan Golden to Dr. Malin. I take it that in a general sense, you don't object to that.
1: Oh, of course not. I think it'd be very effective if people were to, first of all, wait until we find out what the orbits are going to be. As Mark pointed out, we'll be able to make those determinations shortly after the aerobraking stops in late March. Mm-hmm. Then there will be information on all the web pages, I imagine, including probably Mr. Hogan's web page, about which days and hours these orbits are about to take place. And prior to those crucial orbits, then the pressure from the public may help to encourage Dr. Malin to do what he ought to be doing. Right?
0: How confident are the two of you, professors, that if images are received showing Cydonia to be not at all natural, that they would be released immediately to the public?
1: I think they're probably not going to be able to do that. The enhancements that Dr. Carlotto and Vince DiPietro and some others have done are about what we think we're going to see if we get about that good resolution.
0: Indeed.
1: And because the enhancement processes that are used are fairly reliable and roughly emulate what you would see at those resolutions.
0: If that's what we get, then what have we got?
1: Well, we have stronger evidence if that's all we get, but then those can be enhanced, and we might actually begin to see detail beyond that.
0: What have we got to get, eyelashes?
1: Well, actually, Dr. Strange, who's the archaeologist in our group, has projected what we might predict based on archaeological and cultural projections. That's going to be in one of the articles in the book I mentioned. And he, for example, said we should find further examples of geometrical shapes similar to the ones we've already found.
0: Right.
1: That's the type of thing that might be found, and you can predict perhaps what will happen. I think you mentioned, or it was mentioned to me, that on the earlier program, this thing about Malin saying, if it still looks like a face, then nothing will be settled.
0: Yeah.
1: That raised suspicions that he actually had a photo, because he may have taken one in October and it still looked like a face, and so then he had to try to cover himself by saying, well, if it still looks like a face, then that doesn't prove anything. But I don't think that either the public or the scientists are going to fall for that kind of reasoning.
0: Well, I hate to say this, or maybe I don't, but with the exception of the difference, Tonight Show versus the show we did with Hoagland the other night, mm-hmm. Hoagland suggested there would be an ideal imaging opportunity mid-March. You seem to disagree with that.
2: Not true.
0: So there is a good opportunity mid-March in all likelihood.
2: No, there is not. That can't be predicted.
0: All right, that cannot be predicted.
2: Over the next 6 months, there will be opportunities, and in about a month or so, we'll be able to begin to tell you when they are. And then we can track those.
0: In a month or so, if you were to find that indeed mid-March presented an ideal opportunity, and that, there's not going to be opportunities, then...
1: You mean they're not going to take the pictures?
0: Yeah. You're already suspicious. You're already suggesting to me that Malin may have a photograph in his hand based on what he said. I'm sorry, but I'm suspicious.
2: let me give you another scenario. The way this whole NASA and subcontractor arrangement is set up, and Stan may not agree with me on this point, but it's really the perfect sort of setup for Malin to operate clandestinely, because he has said in statements in the paper that he sees pictures that no one else on his staff has seen, and no one at JPL sees these pictures because the downlink goes directly to him. So he's the only person in some cases that will see a photograph.
0: God, who pays for all this?
2: Which is pretty amazing. The point is
0: Who pays for all this?
2: Well, we all do. But the point is this, that this is a perfect opportunity for them to take some preview images. This is not the highest resolution situation. We're looking at images that are probably more like 10 meters rather than a meter in resolution, so you won't be seeing eyelashes, but you're going to be
0: right.
2: getting confirming pictures. This is a perfect opportunity to take those preview images clandestinely, if you want. I'll use that term. I don't like to use it, but let me use it.
0: Thought I.
2: And so that these things can be reviewed offline, and NASA can then figure out what they're going to do with it. Golden can look at these pictures and say, yeah, this is what I need to pitch a manned program to Mars. And he could line up his ducks, perhaps like he did with the meteorite.

0: on their feet, you know, what's going on here.
1: If I was in possession of photographs that showed this object was not at all natural, I would think very, very hard before I released them.
2: Boom. Well, there's also an international protocol about such discovery, and it does require confirmation through various scientific channels before release to the public, although it also requires release to the public after that's done. And it may be that they would follow that protocol also. I think if I'm right about the possibility that there's an economic motivation behind this, another thing that could happen is they could work out a solution whereby the economics that they were counting on are still maintained, and at the same time they have release. So that's all also a possibility. At least there are some of us now talking with NASA people, which has never happened before.
1: Professor McDaniel, on page 166 of your report,
2: right,
1: you referred to a Michigan congressman who discovered an official NASA memo issued by the director of the NASA Lewis Center in Ohio instructing NASA employees on the particulars of exactly how to lie to members of the public, Congress, and the press.
2: Yeah, that's right. That's right. Of course, now that official is now gone. Golden's a different party, but the sad thing about that was that that inquiry was then dropped.
1: Well, Professor, people come and go, but policies generally remain.
2: Well, I hope not in this case.
1: Well, I must say, this has been truly an intriguing hour, and the moment that either one of you have anything else to contribute, I would hope that you would immediately get hold of me.
2: Oh, we most certainly will, Art.
1: And I will get you on the air. And should either one of you have the opportunity to speak with Dr. Malin, tell him I'm looking for him.
2: I'll mention your name the first thing.
1: Okay.
2: Thank you very much for having us on.
1: Gentlemen, good night.
0: Good night to you.
1: Okay, that's it, folks. We're about to head into a open line segment. You just heard Dr. Mark Carlotto and Professor Stanley McDaniel. Frankly, I expected the majority of what Richard Hoagland said to be refuted. But if I was listening carefully, and I think I was, check me on this, with the exception of the disagreement over the mid-March ideal opportunity to image, I could just about take this hour and transpose it right on top of Richard Hoagland's interview. But maybe I got it wrong. I don't think so. From the high desert, this is Coast to Coast AM.
3: 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More somewhere in time coming.

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2: Strikes in the Strait. I'm Deborah Valentine, Fox News. The U.S. launching new airstrikes against Iran in retaliation for Iran's strikes. Fox's Chanley Painter.
3: The U.S. military launching new additional strikes on Iranian sites around the Strait of Hormuz. Officials say it's in response to continued Iranian aggression. The strikes targeted Iran's air defenses, drone storage facilities, cruise missiles, targeting radars, mine laying capabilities, and surface-to-air missile systems. And sirens are sounding in Bahrain and Kuwait in what appears to be a retaliatory attack by Iran. The latest fighting is further straining an already fragile ceasefire and long-term peace talks. The escalation began on Thursday when Tehran attacked a cargo ship with a drone in the Vital Waterway. The U.S. responded with airstrikes on western Iran. Iran retaliated by targeting a U.S. base in Bahrain.
2: U.S. forces in Bahrain shot down 9 Iranian drones fired at U.S. forces there. No injuries reported. Israel and Lebanon signing a framework agreement for peace, which Hezbollah's leader is rejecting.
4: One of the biggest sticking points surrounding a long-term U.S.-Iran deal is the ongoing conflict involving Israeli forces and the Iranian-backed militant group Hezbollah. Israel and Lebanon just signed a deal that would see the IDF pull their troops out of 2 areas in southern Lebanon. The idea is for Lebanese soldiers to take control over areas that are currently being held by Israel.
5: They believe that they actually own Lebanon, but Lebanon belongs to the Lebanese people, not to the Iranian people. So it is about time that Lebanon will gain independence and will assume full control of their territory.
4: Israeli ambassador to the UN Danny Danon tells Fox News it's a gradual process, but they have no motivation to stay in southern Lebanon.
2: Fox's Jeff Paul reporting from Tel Aviv, Israel. 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
2: President Trump is Saturday announcing his pick to lead ICE, Immigration and Customs Enforcement.
8: President Trump says he's tapping former Oklahoma State Trooper and ex-Marine Lance Schroyer to lead Immigration and Customs Enforcement. Posting on Truth Social, the president called Schroyer a patriot with decades of experience locking up the worst of the worst. The agency has not had a Senate-confirmed director since 2017, amid bitter political clashes over immigration enforcement. If confirmed, Schroyer would take over as backlash continues to grow over the president's crackdown. Carmen Roberts, Fox News.
2: Former acting ICE director Todd Lyons resigned in April. Lyons' departure months after the fatal shootings of Renee Good and Alex Preddy during anti-ICE unrest in Minneapolis. The U.S. military is on the ground in Venezuela to help with rescue efforts following this week's back-to-back earthquakes. Fox's Dana Marie McNichol reports from Florida.
9: South Florida answering the urgent call for help after Venezuela's deadly earthquakes. Hundreds of volunteers accepting donations, sorting and packing life-saving saving supplies with Global Empowerment Mission. For many, this is personal. Back-to-back 7.2 and 7.5 magnitude earthquakes rocked Venezuela Wednesday night. An unknown number of survivors are still trapped under the rubble.
2: The death toll has reached 1,400 people and is expected to rise. At least another 70,000 people are reported missing. Thousands are injured. A 4.8 magnitude earthquake struck Japan near the Aizu Islands. No injuries or major damage reported. That happened just before a 5.9 quake rocked Afghanistan. A magnitude 5.9 earthquake reportedly striking Afghanistan and reportedly felt from Kabul to northern Pakistan. No word yet on any deaths or significant damage. I'm Deborah Valentine. This is Fox News.
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1: Well, good morning, everybody. It has been quite a couple of hours. In the first hour, we had Peter Davenport from the UFO Reporting Center in Seattle and Michael J. Curta, the State Director of Colorado MUFON. There are fireballs coming down all over the place this night, tonight, in Colorado. One fireball, blue in color, was seen for a period exceeding 4 minutes. Impossible for a meteorite or bolide streaking across the sky. One was seen coming down directly, blue in color. And we have lots of confirmation of all of this. Lots and lots from many different sources. We had on-air interviews. So something is coming down in our skies. And as far as I know, there is no reason for that to be occurring right now. We are not in the middle of any particular meteor shower, according to an astronomer interviewed by Linda Howe on Sunday. So something is going on. Now, somebody faxed me and said, hey, Art, do you think this might be an answer to the grand experiment performed about a week ago? It's a thought, isn't it? Anybody who heard that first hour, I think could not deny that. Now, in the second hour, we spoke with Dr. Mark J. Carlotto and Professor Stanley V. McDaniel with regard to the Mariner mission to Mars. And all I can say is what I said at the end of the hour, having thought about it now for a few moments, I'm going to say it again, and that is that short of the disagreement apparent between Richard Hoagland and the two professors on the imaging opportunity in mid-March, the apparent distrust of NASA and Dr. Malin was as obvious and pronounced with these two professors as it was with Dick Hoagland. Now, I'm sure that we'll get some reaction from the audience, and we'll find out whether they felt the same way. But that would be my short and sweet assessment of what we just heard. Now, we are about to enter an open line segment. I do have a couple of things I want to say. One, I said it at the beginning of the program, and I'm going to say it again now. Somebody has sent me two photographs that seem to be undeniably what I'm going to have to rephrase that. Two photographs that I think may have national security implications. The person sending them has asked me to sit on them for at least a week, and then I expect a communication from this person. I think these photographs are genuine, and they are pretty frightening. I am going to protect my source, who says he could lose his job were I to post them. But I do expect and hope to receive a communication from this person. You know who you are, please. I will not hold on to them indefinitely. I don't think that I have that. I don't think I can do that. I don't think I can morally do it. You sent them to me. You must have had some expectation that I would do something with them. So morally, in view of what you claim they are, I don't think I can hold on to these for more than about a week without hearing from you. Hint, hint. Somebody sent me a fax and said, hey, Art, would you go to jail to protect your sources? Well, in this case, I can assure you these photographs have been widely distributed to people I trust, and I'm by far not the only one who has them. So I'll leave it at that for now.
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0: I'm getting additional reports of fireballs from all sorts of people here, and we will continue to monitor this occurrence, whatever it is that's going on right now, as the night progresses. And Peter, if you're out there and you have any additional information, please get to me as soon as possible. It looks as though Jack Kevorkian has done it again, this time a young student, 21 years of age, a young quadriplegic student, sadly, who won the right to leave the hospital and consult with Kevorkian. He's gone, and this will no doubt be very controversial. It comes under the category, in my mind, of whose life is it anyway. I am a libertarian at heart, and I think you know my adamant feelings against suicide. But those adamant feelings are for me. And what you do with your life is your business, not the state of Michigan's, not the U.S. federal government's. It's none of their damn business. If you want to do the wrong thing, in my estimation, that should be your right. Oprah won her case in Texas. She came out hands high in the air and talking a lot about the First Amendment. President Clinton again has done the right thing. The National Governors Association said that the internet should be taxed, or those items bought over the internet should be taxed. I told you last night I thought that was a stinky idea. Today, President Clinton also apparently thinks it's a stinky idea. A U.S. decision Thursday to withdraw sanctions against Colombia, war on drug stuff here, folks, was helped by the impending departure of the president there. He's been tainted by a drug corruption scandal since 1994, but Samper says it is wrong to hold him responsible for the sanctions being imposed 2 years ago. Says the withdrawal is recognition of the country's drug-fighting efforts. Colombia has been ineligible now for U.S. assistance, except for humanitarian and counter-narcotics aid for some time. In the Animals Attacking People Department, I've got this email. Art thought I'd let you know about the strange goings-on at my house. Last week, my two-year-old cat turned on me for no reason and sliced a 5-inch by water, 1/4-inch cut in my leg just above my ankle. I'm glad we no longer live in California because my cat would probably be freaking out on a regular basis. What are animals doing out there anyway? That's weird. Here's somebody who writes, "Hey Art, I have a copy of Scallion," that'd be Gordon Michael Scallion's map, "that was given to me in August of 1996. In a column off to the left, he lists the following early warning signs. Earthquakes and tsunamis will occur in India and Sri Lanka. These happened 3 weeks after I got the map. The following has also happened. Water temperatures off the West Coast will rise. El Nino, of course. Plagues and new diseases will occur. They have. Strange low-level noise will be heard. They have. A new volcano will be born in the Sierra Nevada. Look at Mammoth. It's trying. Mount Rainier will erupt. My friends up there say the snow on Rainier is nil by comparison, almost like the mountains heating. The new undersea volcano off the Oregon coast is right where Scallion puts the smaller island of Lemuria. The new lake in Peru, it will get bigger. Nostradamus and Scallion. And, of course, Casey. So that's just something for you to think about. There is so much fresh water in the San Francisco Bay right now that many of the saltwater fish that generally are abundant in that area are now taking off like crazy for the ocean, trying to get back in the salt. That's John in Fremont, California, sending that. So it's pretty strange out here, folks. I've got a lot more, but we're going to go to open lines. Anything you would like to discuss is really fair game. I'm going to give you a photo op here pretty soon. Oh, and I've got what I consider to be one of the best time traveler communications that I have ever had, part of which I am instructed not to read on the air, and part of which I may read on the air. So if you'll hold on before the show ends, within the hour, perhaps, I will read this to you. I was very impressed. I handed it to my wife, and I said, you know, I don't normally ask you to read this stuff, but read it, will you? And she said, fascinating. And I sent it to Keith, and he said, well done as well. So I'm not sure what I've got on my hands here, but I'll read it to you when I get a chance. For now, to the phones we go. On the Screen Talk Radio, prepare yourself. Anything can happen. East of the Rockies, you're on the air. Good morning. Hello.
1: Hello.
0: Yes, turn your radio off,
1: hello,
0: please.
1: Hello, is this Art Bell?
0: Yes, it is.
1: Oh, I'm glad to get a hold of you.
0: Glad to have you. Where are you?
1: Oh, Oklahoma. This
0: okay.
1: Thomas.
0: What's going on?
1: Oh, what's going on? Oh, I seen a spaceship December the 3rd, 1989 in Lockheed when I was working there. Right now, I'm...
0: Lockheed?
1: Yeah.
0: Spaceship?
1: Yeah, 9:03 in the morning. Yeah, there's other people seeing it, too.
0: And how do you know it was a spaceship?
1: Well, it came... I was watching it. It was coming from the east, and I was looking at the moon. This here being that was me and my wife were talking to the week before...
0: Wait a minute. A being?
1: Yeah, a space brother.
0: A space brother.
1: Yeah, she's my wife is able to astral travel and everything like that. Of course, she's passed on now.
0: Anyway, but you're so you're sure you were at Lockheed, you're sure you saw a spaceship?
1: Oh, absolutely. Others seen it too. Electricians and others seen it. And I was looking at the crescent moon way over at the east towards San Diego. And it made a loop. It came out.
0: Was it a light or was it a definitive shape? Was it obviously nighttime?
1: Oh, it was so high.
0: So, well, then how can you know it was a spaceship?
1: Because I was watching the moon, and I noticed there was a flare coming out of the moon, appeared to, and it went over towards San Diego, and it came and hovered right over the channel in Lockheed B1.
0: That's good. It's a good sign. All right. Well, I appreciate the report. That's the hovering part. That's a little hard to dismiss. That gentleman sounded like he was getting on in years, obviously. And there are many others who saw it, and I wonder why it was not reported. Anybody else know of Lockheed employees who have seen things like described by that man? West of the Rockies, you're on the air. Hello.
2: Hi, Art. This is Phil in Oregon.
0: Hi, Phil.
2: Well, I was stationed at Fort Carson, and I've watched the Air Force and the Army do some strange things in the area. I don't know what I would attribute it to. I don't know if it's one of their missions that's gone awry or, you know, something along the government's line. I imagine they have a good idea of what it is, and I'm not surprised they're not answering phones.
0: Something's going on out there.
2: Oh yeah, it's no real surprise. That area, they have quite a bit of heavy experiments going on. Falcon Air Force Base. Oh yeah, they're right. It's satellite area and SpaceCom. They have now been integrated with NORAD out at Cheyenne Mountain, so...
0: Yeah, I know, but look,
2: yeah.
0: We're looking at a half kiloton explosion over El Paso.
2: Okay,
0: We're looking at a kiloton explosion over Greenland and an object crashing into the ground there. We're looking at repeated sightings of fireballs going on even tonight. The size of the moon...
2: Strangest things. I know. It is so bizarre. I'm I don't know if I'm really looking forward to having any contact with anything that would want to, act in that manner.
0: Remember what Dr. Jacobs said.
2: I'm sorry, I don't.
0: If you listen on the air, Dr. Jacobs suggested that. And by the way, Michio Kaku, Professor Kaku, the other night said the same thing. That there is, contrary to what you may have seen in movies like Independence Day or many others, there's no reason necessarily to believe that these beings are friendly. And even if they are technologically very advanced, that their motivations toward us would be a sweetness and love and, you know, curing our ills, cleaning up our atmosphere and rivers and so forth and so on. There's no reason to believe that they would be disposed toward thinking of us, as Professor Kaku said, as anything more than an anthill. East of the Rockies, you're on the air. Hi.
3: Hi, Art.
0: Hello.
3: This is Paul in Lincoln.
0: Well, welcome to the program.
3: Well, thank you very much. Long-time listener, love every show. Fantastic. Right now I'm sitting in the little parking garage booth, observing police cars go by with their lights on. It's pretty entertaining.
0: Are they looking for you?
3: No. Oh, no. No, what they're doing is actually they're blowing red lights is what they're doing. And then they shut them off when they're done with their red light.
0: You know, there are several things that cops do that just drive me absolutely out of my mind.
3: Oh, it's incredible. I mean,
0: one of them is what you just mentioned, run the lights and run the light, mm-hmm. right?
3: Right, oh, yeah.
0: There's one other that really makes me crazy. I mean,
3: does that jack up the price of coffee?
0: Okay. Our speed limit here on the open highways is 70 miles an hour.
3: Mm-hmm.
0: Now, tell me why a cop who is not chasing somebody
3: mm-hmm.
0: or does not have his lights and siren going should be going past you like a tornado doing probably about 95.
3: Well, because they can. Who's policing the police, you know? But I don't have anything bad to say about them, but I mean...
0: No.
3: I know what you're saying.
0: Not really. It's just that you look at this thing, go... Shoom,
3: yeah.
0: And you say, oh, come on, now how can he do that? And as you point out, it's because he can do it.
3: Right, exactly. Hey, I had an interesting idea. Must have been a couple months ago, you had a guest on talking about Noah's Ark.
0: Oh, yes.
3: And talking about how the animals... Actually, all the continents were together, and the animals congregated? Is that what, pretty much, instead of, like, him going and hunting the animals to come on the...
0: I'm not really sure how, yeah. I mean...
3: Well, I had an interesting idea about that. The people who really are strict in believing that to the letter, what did, say, like, the cheetah and the tiger, et cetera, or just the cat family, what did they eat? You know, wouldn't they have to eat the other two gazelles or something?
0: Well, you would think so, and then there wouldn't be two of anything.
3: Can you imagine the smell? Wouldn't that drive you crazy? I mean, well, the litter box, per se, of the animal kingdom. I mean, I think that would drive you crazy. But
0: I can barely imagine. I think they're building a new ark in North County, San Diego, right now.
3: Oh, yeah?
0: Uh-huh.
3: Oh, my gosh. Well, yeah, that doesn't seem too far off, huh?
0: Not the way it's going these days.
3: Yeah, but I just wondered what kind of food would keep those animals alive.
0: Science diet.
3: Yeah, sure.
0: All right, well, I got to run.
3: Hey, take care. Thanks very much.
0: And thank you for listening to the Ark Bell Show. East of the Rockies, you're on the air.
4: Hi, Art.
0: Hello.
4: This is Friendship, Massachusetts.
0: Hi there.
4: Hi. Hey, those two pictures you got that you said you can't say too much about?
0: Not yet.
4: All right. Are they... from a video of some kind picked out?
0: No.
4: Okay, hey, can you do me a favor before you hang up? Swing that cat around the room a couple of times?
0: Do what?
4: That cat noise you make. I'm taping the show tonight. I want to tape it.
0: Oh, you want the cat noise?
4: Yeah, please.
0: Let me see if I can get the cat noise. Hold on a minute here.
4: Oh,
0: keep the cat noise in a very special place. Are you...
4: I have a cat.
0: You have a cat? Yes. The cat's not on your lap, is it?
4: No.
0: All right. Now, that's a very important thing because, look, everybody, this is a warning out there. Get any cats that are on your lap off your lap right now.
4: Swing that cat out.
0: You ready?
4: Yeah, man.
0: All right. Here it goes. That's it.
4: Oh, it's beautiful. I'm going to play that for my cat tomorrow.
0: Yeah, good for you. And just don't have it on your lap when you do it, all right?
4: All righty, buddy.
0: All right, that's the standard warning, or you'll have skid marks all over your thighs, trust me. And they won't go away for months either, and they sometimes get infected. From the high desert, this is Coast to Coast AM.
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10: Fox News, I'm Angelo Bavaro. The U.S. launching new airstrikes against Iran in retaliation for Iran strikes in the Strait of Hormuz.
11: They attacked another ship in the Strait of Hormuz this morning, the MT Kiku. Iran last night responded to the first round of U.S. airstrikes, that 1 hour of airstrike, with attacks of their own on U.S. forces in Bahrain.
10: Fox's Jennifer Griffin. In response, Iran launching more joint missile and drone operations in Kuwait and Bahrain. Flash flooding claims at least four lives in Kentucky.
12: We've seen 6 to 7 inches of rain in some parts of our Commonwealth, which has created dangerous conditions. Flash floods, and I need you to be careful.
10: Governor Andy Beshear. Frustration growing in Venezuela as the earthquake death toll tops 1,400. 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
14: For the rest of the evening hours, continuing to dry and clear things out with lows in the mid-60s overnight. Partly cloudy on Sunday, highs in the mid-80s. I'm CBS 21 meteorologist Ed Russo.
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1: Hey, you know all of you out there who think I'm a black ops disinformation artist? That's quite a few, actually. That guy wrote the article. Well, I have now given you a photo op that can go with that article. If you will go up to my website right now, that would be www.artbell.com, and just look on the left-hand side of the main page. You'll see something says Studio Cam. Click on that, and I would call this the photo op of a lifetime. What you see there is the real thing. It's unscum all the way, and that's all I'll say. But I would say this photograph, along with the black ops indictment, would sort of go together quite well. Good morning.
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0: tell you one other cool thing about the studio cam, and that is that I am going to replace the present studio cam cameras with the higher resolution Howard Industries cameras in the next few days. I'm sure by next week, it's already, what is today anyway, Friday. Good Lord, is it already Friday? Hey, Greg Braden's going to be on tonight. Oh, Monday night, I'm going to have a guest on the Titanic. He's Captain Jim Clary. And this movie now is headed, for the biggest seller of all time. I think it's about to challenge for that. Already internationally it is. But even domestically, it is about to break the Star Wars barrier and probably will be the biggest earner of all time. And so there's a lot of interest about the Titanic. What an incredible, incredible motion picture that is. And so we're going to bring on an expert about the Titanic. That'll be on Monday. Listen, I can read you small portions of this. Mr. Bell, I am a time traveler. Please, you must read on. This is in bold. If you read any of this over the air, do not read the following. And there follows 2-3 paragraphs that I will not read. And at the bottom he says, these must not be posted on your website or mentioned on your two radio programs until after September 12th, 1998. Lives will end if you cannot or choose not to heed this warning. Failure to heed this warning will result in catastrophic events culminating with the possible death of thousands of men, women, and children. If you wish, you may read the remaining portion of this letter over the air. As stated, I am a time traveler. Although we refer to it as riding the wave, I am a U.S. citizen born in 1964. I am nearly 40 years old. In 1983, I enlisted in the U.S. Army. It was shortly after my enlistment and before completing basic training that I was first approached by those I now refer to as simply my friends. This group does not consist of aliens nor interdimensional beings. They are human. I have learned over the years that not everyone can safely travel the wave. And I was first approached, I was told, due to an unusually large amount of some chemical that naturally occurs in the human body, it somehow aids in the time travel process. My friends told me what chemical it was back then. That was many years ago, and I've long since forgotten the name of the stuff. I think it has some copper or something in it. I've since learned that when I enlisted in the U.S. Army, my friends gained a large amount of information about me, my genetic history, and so forth. And it was this information that changed my life forever. I have traveled the wave 16 times on various missions for my friends. But 5 days ago, while I was back in 1999, I stumbled across some information I wish I never had. My life is no longer guaranteed. I find that my friends are far from true. The information proves that my friends are members of an organization that I see referred to only as the Club. I have no doubt, however, that this group is in fact the same group that others have called MJ-12. I am now virtually a fugitive. I was arrested and began to see that I was going to be killed, so I escaped from my friends 2 days ago, June 21st, 1999. Before I rode the wave back to 1998, I prepared a packet of information, including names, dates, even some photographs. I have arranged for a friend for this packet to be forwarded to you and a few others in the event of my untimely death or disappearance. Please keep in mind, this packet was left with a very trustworthy individual 2 days ago, June 21st, 1999. As I have now disappeared, I'm confident the packet will find its way to your hands. I will not remain in 1998. I took the chance to rest here so that I could pass on some vital information and take care of some personal duties. I will not reveal in what time period I intend to live, but I will on occasion come back to check into this time period. To aid in proving the veracity of the information I have revealed to you in this letter, I will now reveal a few things further. I'm keeping back a few things that I do think it is now wise to reveal. One, President Clinton will pass through this current scandal and the next as well. Look for the words Hollow Oaks, that's Hollow Oaks, to be associated with the next scandal. Two, President Clinton will not finish his second term. He will resign due to health problems soon after the Hollow Oaks scandal. President Gore will lead his rejuvenated Democratic Party, as well as the nation, to bringing not one, but two new states into the Union. Three, a man named Brown will appear to be a strong candidate for the Republican presidential nomination to run against President Gore. However, the ticket in 2000 will be Quayle Bush. Wow. Four, it is far better to live in a world where Saddam is in power in Iraq. Watch for this quote to appear as a headline in the Washington Post. You will not believe who said this. Just a few more quick notes. One, time travel need not be achieved solely by mechanical means. I use only a small electromagnetic tuner and my developed abilities to ride the wave with ease. Two, I have been sent on 16 missions for my friends over the years. The packet I mentioned above contains a logbook that I secretly kept while on the missions. Three, it is unbelievably difficult to create the feared time paradox. On my second mission, we tried to create the paradox. We could not. Time is like a river, ever flowing and changing, but always moving forward. Four, I was a big fan of your late-night TV talk show. I have several on RDVD, whatever that is. My late-night TV talk show, please. Mr. Bell, I hope to never have to contact you again. When you get my packet, I trust you will do what needs to be done. This may be a bit of a cop-out on my part, but I deserve a normal life. I can no longer be part of this. May God forgive me if I am making a mistake, but I'm going to try to lose myself in my chosen time. If I am successful, I will live and die a normal life. May God bless you in the upcoming times. Signed, a refugee from 1999. And then, of course, there are the three paragraphs I am asked not to read, which I will honor. I would ask Keith, if you're out there, would you take the portions of this that can be read, that I just read, and post them on the website, please? I considered this to be a very serious letter, particularly the portion, unfortunately, that I can't read you. But even that portion which I did read you, I consider to be quite serious and, at the very least, very fascinating. Wonder what you think. East of the Rockies, you're on the air. Hello. Hello?
1: Bill?
0: Yes.
1: Okay.
0: Turn your radio off, please.
1: I'm sorry. I love your show. You're a wonderful man.
0: Well, I'm different.
1: Hey, I had a question for you.
0: Sure. Where are you, by the way?
1: I'm in Kansas City.
0: Okay.
1: I'm not very religious, but I was wondering what your thoughts were on all the changes going on and the oceans and everything. Do you think this has anything related to like the Bible-ish countdown type of stuff?
0: You mean like the last days?
1: Yeah.
0: I'll answer that this way. I am not a very traditionally religious person myself. I am a spiritual person. I think I'm quite spiritual. But in the classic sense of the God of the Bible and the Bible and so forth, I'm certainly not what one would call devout. I think there is a creator. I believe in a creator. I no longer call myself a Christian because when I do, people get angry and say, with what you believe, you can't be a Christian. Well, all right, so I am whatever I am. Look, I think something is coming. That's why I wrote the book I wrote. I wrote a book called The Quickening, by the way. I should tell you how to get that. I haven't done that in a long time. And it outlined what virtually is going on right now in the world about, well, now over a year ago, huh? So I'm sorry, I can't give you a religiously based take on what I think is coming. I just think something is coming, a big change is coming, and pretty soon. West of the Rockies, you're on the air. Hi.
2: Hi, Art.
0: Hello.
2: Scott here calling from Boulder, Colorado.
0: Yes, sir.
2: Concerning the big picture.
0: The big picture, yes. Are you familiar with what's been going on in Colorado tonight?
2: I've been hearing about it, but I personally haven't seen it.
0: Okay.
2: The great discontinuity is what Adames calls it. And what we have are a bunch of small steps that are engineered, these natural catastrophes, by leading up to a big event that's coming. And the organization is called Omega Plus. If you want to know who they are, take the zero from Omega and put a plus in the middle of it. Draw a little right-hand flag at the top of the plus. Then rotate it and do it again.
0: Oh, no, that's a lot of work.
2: Yeah, what you come up with is the swastika.
0: Oh, I see.
2: This is Omega Plus.
0: So they are the Germans reborn.
2: No.
0: The Nazis.
2: We beat the Germans, but these are the Nazis.
0: These are the Nazis that escaped to South America somewhere.
2: I believe they escaped to Southeast Asia, a place
0: Southeast
2: called Vietnam.
0: Asia. Vietnam.
2: And then in 1974, I think they escaped from Vietnam and moved their headquarters to world famous Boulder, Colorado.
0: All right. I think I've had enough of that. From Vietnam during the war years, right, great site location, to Boulder, Colorado, where now no doubt you think they are responsible for these incredible fireballs streaking across your skies this night and so many others. Wildcard Line, you're on the air. Hi.
3: Good morning, Art. I'm calling from the Midwest, and I'd like to remain anonymous if I could.
0: You could.
3: In the fall of 1976, I was the individual that released the MJ-12 briefing document and Truman's letter to the public.
0: You did?
3: Yes, sir.
0: In what manner did you do that? First of all, let's back up. Where did you get the document?
3: I got the document where I was assigned. I was a clerk for one of the military agencies in Washington, D.C.
0: All right.
3: And I worked for a four-star admiral in a government leased building in Arlington, Virginia.
0: All right.
3: And I had been ordered to destroy that document along with a whole bunch of others and several drawers worth, and came across that. I had the chance to make a photocopy of the briefing document, the president's letter, and the first page of a operations manual, but didn't feel I had time to make copies of other documents that were in the drawers.
0: What did you do with the copy?
3: I took it home, read it over quite a few times, obviously, and decided that it needed to be made public. And I took it to an organization in the Washington, D.C. area that I believed would have the facility or the way to make that happen. And obviously it did. I think the document went through a number of different hands and times and places before it got released in the form that most people know of it now. The place that I was working at in D.C. was a very high-level military office. the admiral that I worked for reported directly to the Joint Chiefs of Staff and to the Chief of Naval Operations.
0: So what you did was very much like what Daniel Ellsberg did with the Pentagon Papers.

0: Oh, I appreciate the young part. I'm in my mid-40s. I am scared about this, obviously.
1: Obviously.
0: I have talked to one other individual who researches this type of thing, but I really don't, you know, who I am and what I'm about is not as important as what was in that document.
1: Of course not.
0: And the specific reason I'm calling this morning is there was an individual military at that time, I believe, individual in cover letters to that document that is still alive today and I think has an obligation to come forward with what he knows. I won't name him specifically, but I'll give a clue. And the clue is that individual turned down a very high-level military nomination or post. He'd been nominated by the president or named by the president to take a post. And he very abruptly, and many say without reason, stepped down from that post and did not take the post.
1: Well, that's a hell of a story you've just told.
0: And gone back into private life.
1: I think people are going to be able to figure out who it is based on that kind of a hint.
0: And that individual, he's out there. He's kept secrets successfully for more than 30 years.
1: You want to force him out. That's what this
0: is
1: all about.
0: I want him out.
1: I understand.
0: I want him out. I want him to talk about what he knows.
1: All right. All right. Do you remember, you should be just barely old enough, or if not, you probably saw the movie. Do you remember the Nixon administration? Remember the scandal?
0: Yes, sir.
1: You remember the operative who was feeding Woodward and Bernstein the information at the Washington Post? They called him Deep Throat, I think, right?
0: Mm-hmm.
1: From now on, when you can communicate with me, send me email or send me a letter or whatever you might do to back this story up, which I hope you will do. I want you to refer to yourself as Deep Doo-Doo.
0: No, I don't like that.
1: Well, it's what you'll be in if you get caught, so I think
0: it
1: fits.
0: Right.
1: I gotta go.
0: I'll give you a different name.
1: All right, all right.
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0: Lots of places can expose you to identity theft.
1: Oh, no.
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2: Upping the stakes. I'm Angelo Bavaro, Fox News. President Trump is warning the U.S. could escalate military action against Iran after U.S. forces carried out another round of retaliatory strikes on Iranian targets.
3: This is in response to the IRGC hitting a ship in the Strait of Hormuz. It was about 4:30 a.m. when that ship was hit near the Strait of Hormuz. That's the second ship in 2 days, and this is the second night of bombing that the U.S. military is carrying out. The targets include air defense systems, drone storage sites, cruise missiles, targeting radars, and mine laying capabilities, as well as surface-to-air missiles. That's according to a U.S. official. I'm told that this strike is much larger than last night, which lasted for about an hour. Iran, I'm told, had a chance to stop shooting. This official said they didn't take it.
2: Fox's Jennifer Griffin. In response, Iran launching more joint missile and drone operations in Kuwait and Bahrain. The IRGC says violating vessels will be dealt with more forcefully going forward. This also comes after Israel and Lebanon signed a framework agreement, which Hezbollah's leader is rejecting, describing it as a surrender to Israel.
4: One of the biggest sticking points surrounding a long-term U.S.-Iran deal is the ongoing conflict involving Israeli forces and the Iranian-backed militant group Hezbollah. Israel and Lebanon just signed a deal that would see the IDF pull their troops out of two areas in southern Lebanon. The idea is for Lebanese soldiers to take control over areas that are currently being held by Israel.
5: They believe that they actually own Lebanon, but Lebanon belongs to the Lebanese people, not to the Iranian people. So it is about time that Lebanon will gain independence and will assume full control of their territory.
4: Israeli ambassador to the UN, Danny Danon, tells Fox News it's a gradual process, but they have no motivation to stay in southern Lebanon.
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2: The U.S. military is helping in Venezuela after back-to-back earthquakes. Fox's Dana Marie McNichol in Florida.
8: 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Back-to-back 7.2 and 7.5 magnitude earthquakes rocked Venezuela Wednesday night. An unknown number of survivors are still trapped under the rubble.
2: The death toll now up over 1,400. A 4.8 earthquake striking Japan near the Izu Islands. That happened just before a 5.9 quake rocked Afghanistan. It's day three of the Great American State Fair celebrating the American canvas, including writers, musicians, and filmmakers. One Rhode Island resident loving her time there.
9: The whole thing is fantastic. It's just fantastic. I don't know why anybody wouldn't come here. And the fact that it's all free, how wonderful is that? I mean, this, it's just perfect. Everything is just perfect.
2: Tomorrow is Military and Veterans Appreciation Day. TMZ says it got an email from someone claiming to have video evidence of Nancy Guthrie's abduction.
10: TMZ's Harvey Levin says he's been communicating with a person who claims to have video of two people who kidnapped the 84-year-old from her Tucson home. This person says that the video is on a phone and that they can lead authorities to a safe place where they can find it. Levin says the person also offered to give up the names and addresses of the two alleged kidnappers. The person is asking for a Bitcoin in exchange for the information. This, even though more than $1.2 million in rewards remain available. TMZ claims to have authenticated the emails, but there are questions to why the person doesn't come forward to law enforcement and why they're asking for less than the reward currently offers.
2: Fox's Max Gordon. I'm Angelo Bavaro. This is Fox News.
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15: Really starting to kick up now.
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19: Severe thunderstorms.
20: Large hail, damaging winds.
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23: For the overnight, partly cloudy skies, pleasant, lows in the mid-60s. And for your Sunday, partly cloudy, nice, stray shower possible, highs in the mid-80s. I'm meteorologist Ed Russo.
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0: from the Great Lakes. On the other side of Erie, I'm Ryan Recker, your host tonight on Coast to Coast AM. So happy to be with you on a Friday, because on Fridays we do open lines, second half of the show. Anything you want to talk about, we will do it. Looking forward to our guest in the first half. Ethan Fearson is the owner of Sendicon, a biohazard company that looks at hoarding situations, crime scenes, founded with his wife, Vanessa, in 2008. They've seen a lot in their biohazard remediation company. It's so fascinating because the TV show Hoarders grabbed my attention almost immediately, and it changed the way I think. There's not a lot of TV shows that change the way I think. I wonder some of the things that Ethan has encountered with his time on the job, how that's changed the way he thinks. I would say that's a job that would change you. If you want to email the show, Ryan Recker at coasttocoastam.com. I do check my emails. And by the way, this topic tonight was because of a listener named Rebecca from Minnesota. She requested it. And I messaged Tom and I said, what do you think? And he said, let's do it. So I'm really looking forward to the first half with Ethan. And, you know, I always check my emails in between the break, Ryan Recker at coasttocoastam.com. I try to reply to them during the breaks, things like that. I already have questions, like Matthew has a crime scene cleanup question already in the chamber. So we'll all try to get to that at some point during the interview. But if you have questions and maybe can't call in, I always check the emails. That's the way to do it. Ethan Fearson is our guest, and we're going to join him coming up after the break on Coast to Coast AM. Don't go anywhere.
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0: And welcome back to Coast AM. I'm Ryan Recker. If you want to email me, Ryan Recker at coasttocoastam.com. Joining us here in the first half of the show is the owner of Sendicon. It's a biohazard remediation company in Southern California, founded some time ago, 2008, with his wife Vanessa. Ethan Fearson, thank you so much for joining us on Coast to Coast AM.
6: Yeah, you're welcome. Thanks for having me.
0: I have watched the TV show Hoarders, And I'll tell you that it only takes one episode of watching Hoarders for me to want to clear out all the junk in my house. The compulsion to immediately start cleaning happens after, I don't know, maybe half a show even. It'll start to do that. I can't imagine what it's like for you to walk into some of these situations and have to deal with it in real life. I can turn the TV off. This is your career.
6: Yeah, that's right. I mean, you're certainly not alone. It's a common feeling amongst people who have worked for me. Some clients I've worked for, they spend about 5 minutes in there and they, you know, at the end of the day, they want to go home and just clear out everything in their house.
0: Yep. Well, you do crime scene cleanup too, and fire and water and mold, and the hoarding thing's really interesting because the psychological side of it. I sympathize with anyone that's had a fire in their house or had water back up in their house flooding. It's terrible to have to deal with that, but this is a whole different type of beast. So I'm hoping you can talk about some of the different hoarding situations you've had to deal with and tell me what that's like when you first walk into a house. Is it just all a mess, or do you ever walk into a home and it's just neatly boxed up?
6: Both of those are true. We get all really? Sorts of situations. Mm. Oh, yeah. There's degrees of hoarding, and from, you know, very minor where it's just, you know, I have, you know, a collection of porcelain dolls that just have overtaken my house, to the point where you literally have to climb over mountains of garbage and stuff to get anywhere in the house at all.
0: The porcelain doll thing's interesting because I think a lot of people listening here will have to deal with that at some point in their life when a parent passes away. So do you find a lot of that where, okay, mom and dad collected Coca-Cola memorabilia and you walk in and it's just filled to the brim and they don't know what to do with it? They're overwhelmed. How many times is that the case?
6: It does happen. I wouldn't say it's rare, but it's more often than not. There is a lot of just trash and debris and you name it.
0: What do people hoard then? What have you found that is more of a common thread?
6: It's really hard to nail that down. I've seen so many. We classify hoarders based on what they collect. For example, we had one house where it was nothing but newspapers about 4 or 5 feet high throughout the entire house. In addition to that, there was a water leak, so, and it had been going for, you know, who knows how long. So all of that newspaper was like, it was a huge stack of just, you know, 4 to 5 feet thick of paper mache. Yeah, I mean, we've had, you know, people collect animals. Cats are usually the most common offender. Cardboard boxes, not even stuff in them, just straight up cardboard boxes. I mean, it's not that hoarders collect one type of thing. It's anything you can imagine I've probably seen on a hoarding job.
0: Wow. Is hoarding a mental illness?
6: It can be. I mean, it's definitely a mental condition. Interestingly enough, what we've kind of discovered in our years of working with hoarders is that every time, not most of the time, not half the time, every single time, when we can either talk to the hoarder, which is rare, or we talk to the family member, we find out that they started hoarding after they lost a loved one. Now, whether that's a parent, a sibling, a spouse, sometimes a pet, it triggers something and they start collecting. They get locked in to that moment in time to where they lost that loved one. Like I'll give you an example. We had, one of our probably top five worst hoarding jobs we've ever done. The hoarder was still there and we were clearing out her house. And she said, when you go into the living room next to the front door, there's a chair. And on that chair is a bag of oranges. I want to make sure you save those. And I'm thinking, she just went to the store the last day or two. There's a bag of oranges. Sure. Of course, we're going to save that. It's still good food. So we're working our way into the living room. We get to the front door. There's a stack of newspapers on this chair and we're throwing it away. And I get to the bag of oranges and they are months old. They are like mummified, petrified oranges. And I was like, well, this can't be what she was talking about. So I threw them away and she grabbed it out of the trash can and she's like, no, I want to save these. And I realized in that moment she had lost her husband. And it was at that time where I realized that she didn't see that bag of oranges as they were that moment. She saw them as they were the day she brought them home, which was when her husband was still alive. So it's a common thread. It's every single one, they've lost somebody, and for whatever reason, they just get stuck in that moment in time, and everything, despite how it looks, spider webs, cockroaches, rats, you name it, they don't see that. They are literally looking at the house as it was when their loved one died.
0: Wow. Yeah, I get that mentality in some ways. When my grandma passed away, my parents, particularly my mom, this was my mom's mom, they did not want to give up the phone number, even though no one lived at the house anymore. And it was one of those things where it was a connection to them. And it's not oranges, I'll give you that. But I think that type of mindset, I can understand that. And you're mentioning that sometimes you get to talk to the person who is doing the hoarding, and other times you don't. On the TV show, they always have the person there. And it's right. Documented on the A&E, very popular A&E show. And they try to talk them through it. Okay, we need to help you change the way you think about the oranges to, you know, so you can get past this. But you're saying that in real life, when you're doing these type of calls, you're not really working with the person that's doing the hoarding.
6: We are sometimes. I would say probably about 80% of the time, the hoarder is either sick and in the hospital and very unlikely coming back, or they've already passed away. And the family comes in, you know, to take care of the house. They knew nothing about the situation. They find out it's, you know, completely hoarded. So it's kind of a surprise to everyone most of the time.
0: Yeah, I can understand that because they hide it pretty well. On the TV show, too, you hear the same thing. You know, who knows? The neighbors always know. The neighbors are always trying to tell the city, hey, they haven't mowed their lawn all summer and the smell is terrible and they got 40 cats. And I'm pretty sure there's, you know, a hole in the roof. So neighbors normally tip people off, but a lot of times authorities are a little bit slow to react to those sort of things. Are you finding that sometimes the people are in the hospital? Is it because of their age and they age out of the house, or is it because of the conditions of the home may have given them a medical condition?
6: It's usually both. I mean, some hoarding situations, hoarding in general is probably, of everything that we do, it's one of, if not the most hazardous type of job that we do. You know, every time we go into a job, we have to do a hazard assessment for the safety of our crew. So we're looking out for things like electrical hazards, stuff that's going to stab or poke us, slip hazards, anything like that. And in a hoarding situation, in a severe hoarding situation, you have pretty much everything. You've got water, because what happens is they hoard and they're embarrassed about it. They don't want anybody to come in and try and, you know, fix a toilet that's leaking. So it doesn't get fixed and it just goes on leaking. Well, water creates mold. So then you get a mold situation. And because of all the stuff that's in the house, the water creeps into all that stuff. Mold starts to grow everywhere. So you have water, which is its own hazard. You have mold, which is its own hazard. You have electrical situations. A lot of times you have extension cords running all throughout the house because they can't access the outlets. So that creates a not only an electrocution hazard, but also a tripping hazard. You have situations where an avalanche could happen, depending on how high up the stuff is stacked. Slip and falls. I mean, you have every type of hazard that we run into on a job is mostly at one hoarding job.
0: Right. And you're doing crime scenes, too. Are you saying that hoarders and cleaning up after them is worse than blood?
6: 100%.
0: Wow. Okay. Why? So I know you mentioned all those issues with the hoarding thing. I would assume that if you come across large pools of blood, that almost would be more dangerous than mold.
6: Yes and no. I mean, blood can be, it is pathogenic, you know, depending on what the person had. But the thing is blood is not going to necessarily, unless it's dried and disturbed, it's not going to become airborne. Whereas mold, the way that it reproduces is it sporulates. So it shoots out spores into the air and those spores land on other surfaces and then that starts to grow and then shoots out more spores, et cetera. So when you're dealing with a situation that has a lot of mold, you have a very, very high spore count in the air, and that's obviously a breathing hazard. Depending on what type of mold it is, you have different toxigenic strains that could produce health effects. But the blood itself, I mean, unless you're ingesting it or, you know, getting it onto your skin where you have a cut, the odds of contracting anything from that are very minimal, as long as you are taking proper safety protocols.
0: You know, I wasn't expecting to hear, "I'll take blood 7 days a week" over a hoarding situation. And I know that this is kind of a look into the type of properties that you're going into. And I know Southern California is different from where I live in the Detroit area. Home values vary a lot in Southern California versus Michigan. But let's say $1 million house, someone that thinks about what $1 million house is. Now, in L.A., or San Francisco, $1 million house is not going to be, you know, it's all that extravagant. Much. But let's say you have a 2,500 square foot house, nice piece of property, updated, everything looks nice. Do you find hoarding situations in places like that? Or is it mostly, you know, small homes that have not been kept up?
6: Hoarding affects everybody. It affects, it doesn't matter your race. It doesn't matter your gender. It doesn't matter your social status, how much money you have, where you live. None of that matters. It affects everybody of every class and every type. We've done houses in really, really, you know, degraded neighborhoods. We've done hoarding jobs in Beverly Hills, and everywhere in between. So it really doesn't affect a certain type of person. It's, again, depends more on their mental state and how they are when they lose somebody. And we all experience loss at whatever, you know, however much money we have, we always lose people.
0: Yeah. And the sad thing is, a lot of times, you're right, the people that are in these hoarding situations, they don't want people to know the way they live. And the TV show, I mean, even looking at the bathroom was enough, let alone the kitchen. Are you talking about when you walk in, it is from the front door to the back door, everything's stacked? Or are there certain instances where some rooms are untouched? Because I've seen that on the TV show as well.
6: Oh, yeah. No, I mean, like I said, there's different degrees of hoarding. So sometimes you'll have the house itself looks completely normal, like any other standard living situation. And then you go into the master bedroom and you find it's, you know, packed with clothes and newspapers and fast food containers and soda cans and everything in between. It really depends. I mean, it doesn't affect everybody the same. Like I said, there are different degrees of hoarding. So it really just depends on the situation. We'll determine really how we approach it.
0: You ever find anything valuable when you're going through properties?
6: Every now and then. We have found some interesting collections. We had one client. He was a World War II veteran, and he had literally been hoarding for like the last 30 years. And he had a pretty decent collection of Nazi memorabilia. He had about, I think it was like 150 guns throughout the house. I mean, we found one job, we found two coffee cans under the bed, just stacked with cash. We didn't count it all out, but we counted some of it, and we estimated it was about $30,000 just sitting in a U-Ban coffee can.
0: Oh, wow. Yeah. People hide stuff, gold, silver, coins, things of value outside of safes. Do you ever find traps? Because when you're talking about the World War II, if you have 150 guns, my first thought would be you might be setting some traps in case people came into that house.
6: Yeah, it is something we are always, it's always in the back of our mind. Usually when traps are involved, you've got some sort of illicit operation going on, like a meth lab. We've never encountered a situation like that, but I have heard stories about it.
0: All right. What's worse now, hoarding or meth labs?
6: Meth labs they're very, very, very tedious in the remediation process. But again, hoarding is nothing really compares to a hoarding job.
0: Yeah, and I don't know what the disclosure laws when real estate. I know if you have a meth lab, you have to disclose that. Do you have to disclose hoarding? I wonder if you had to go in and clean a place out. Probably not, unless there were some pretty extreme situations of water damage, you know, mold, things like that.
6: Yeah, the mold you would probably, I mean, obviously depending on state regulations. I know in California, the mold would have to be disclosed. The hoarding, not so much.
0: Yep. Do you ever have repeat clients? So let's say you go in, clean a place out, and then you're back there a year later.
6: We've had a couple. It doesn't happen very often. We have some property managers where they'll have, you know, they'll have hoarders in some of their units. So we'll work with them multiple times, not the same unit, the same hoarder necessarily. But we did have one that I can think of off the top of my head. We were at her apartment about every 6 months. It wasn't really a severe hoarding situation. She just had a lot on her plate, and she was going through depression. So it just kind of got out of hand for her. It got to a point where she couldn't handle it herself. So she called us. We were there about every 6 months for about 5 years.
0: You know, something else that happens on the TV show is that when you're going through the process, they at first were a willing participant, and then they turned not into a willing participant. So there might have been someone that convinced them, okay, let's go through this. It's not going to be so bad. And then eventually when they're actually seeing things come out of their home, they're saying, stop touching my oranges. Do you get that a lot?
6: Yes, it has definitely happened. And the thing you have to keep in mind is as you pointed out, when they lost somebody, it's the things that are in the house, for whatever reason, whether logical or not, they hold some sort of connection to the person that they lost. So when you are convincing them, you're not really convincing them. They are reluctantly agreeing to have it cleaned out. And then when they start seeing this stuff, in their mind, you're taking away their connection to, you know, their husband or whatever, whoever they lost. So it really just starts to kind of compound and make everything worse. And that's when they kind of flip out and they don't want to do it anymore.
0: Without getting too personal, Ethan, what does your home look like?
6: It's actually very nice. It's
0: okay.
6: You know, we have four kids and four dogs, so it tends to be messy at times, but certainly not hoarding.
0: Good luck with the four kids, man. You're going to have, there's no way you'll be able to keep up with that. Because I think if I had a job like this, immediately my thoughts would be, my personal habits would be changing. The way I look at my own home would change. I'm guessing you've probably had moments like that too.
6: Luckily, I have a wife that takes care of the house very well while she's here. You know, if you've ever heard of the cobbler who wears, you know, old beaten up shoes, or the carpenter who has, you know,
0: oh yeah,
6: decrepit cabinets, it's, you do it while you're at work all day. The last thing you want to do is do it when you get home.
0: Yeah, it's like saying you don't buy a car from a mechanic because they don't work on their own car, because they are done with it by the time they get out of the shop. I get it. Ethan Fearson is our guest and the owner of a biohazard remediation company throughout Southern California. Sendacon is the name of it, and we're going to continue talking about hoarding situations and crime scene cleanup with Ethan after the break on Coast to Coast AM. Don't go anywhere.
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17: News. I'm Deborah Valentine. The U.S. launching a second round of strikes against Iran after Iran attacked a second ship in the Strait of Hormuz. Despite the two countries' ceasefire, Fox's Jennifer Griffin reports from Washington.
18: The targets include air defense systems, drone storage sites, cruise missiles, targeting radars, and mine laying capabilities.
17: The fighting threatens the two countries' 60-day agreement. A victory for President Donald Trump. In Louisiana's primary on Saturday, U.S. Representative Julia Letlow won the state's Republican primary nomination for U.S. Senate. She'd been endorsed by President Trump, Letlow defeating State Treasurer John Fleming in a runoff after the two finished ahead of incumbent Senator Bill Cassidy in the May 16th GOP primary. 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
19: For the overnight, partly cloudy skies, pleasant, lows in the mid-60s. And for your Sunday, partly cloudy, nice, stray shower possible, highs in the mid-80s. I'm meteorologist Ed Russo.
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1: And our guest here is Ethan Fearson. He's the owner of Syndicon. It's a biohazard remediation company in Southern California. Find it throughout. It's an interesting discussion when it comes to hoarding and crime scene cleanup. I'm really fascinated by all of this. And sometimes you can look at a story and say, okay, I've seen the TV show, but this is a guy that lives the hoarder TV show. I find it truly fascinating. It makes me wonder, too, he says, a lot of times people just are embarrassed and they don't want to ask for help. They think it's beyond help. They don't want people to know the way they live. Next time I go to work, I may be profiling my coworkers thinking, okay, which one of these has the best potential to be a hoarder? And then I'm going to try my best not to look in a mirror and say, maybe it is me as I look around my office right now. We'll continue our conversation with Ethan. And if you have any questions for him, feel free to give me an email, ryanrecker@coasttocoastam.com. 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
1: And welcome back to Coast AM. Our guest is Ethan Fearson. He is the owner of Syndicon. They are a biohazard remediation company. Him and his wife founded it in 2008. Vanessa, and you have four kids. Are they going to be growing up and getting into the business, Ethan, or are you going to tell your kids, don't do the hoarding thing?
6: Yeah, well, our oldest is already he's already in the field. He's working. He's 18. So
1: is that right? Okay, yep. 18. He's getting right into it. So family business in that sense.
6: Yes,
1: I've
6: sir.
1: Seen some interesting emails come in, and there was one email in particular I saw. If I can find it, I think it's William who emailed and said, "My father grew up in the Depression. They always were arguing about money. And curious how different generations handle this." And I find that really fascinating because I remember my grandma, who also grew up in the Depression, she would do things like wash out Ziploc bags and leave them out to dry and reuse them. And would say, "Grandma, what are you doing?" You know, and she said, growing up in the Depression, if you didn't do things like this, you'd have nothing. Do you find people with that type of mindset are susceptible to hoarding? Because once they have the means and they're out of the Depression mindset, they're like, "I just got to hold on to everything because that's the way I grew up."
6: You know, I have heard a lot of talk about it within the industry. I personally have not really come across that so much. A lot of the stuff that's held on to the hoarder seems like it's valuable or usable. Whereas any other rational person would look at that and go, "Well, that's obviously trash." The logic is definitely there. What I have found with hoarding situations, you know, just about every single time is there is no logic to it.
1: I'm fascinated by it. And being a gawker probably doesn't help the situation. What do you do if, let's say, a loved one or someone you work with, a colleague, you suspect they may be in over their head? Do you find there's any techniques you can bring this up to them to help them?
6: Honestly, it's easy for us to do a hoarding job because we don't have any attachment to the house, the hoarder themselves, anything that's in the house. There's no real or sentimental attachment for us. So it's easy for us to go in and clean out a situation like that. Whereas if you're trying to help a family member yourself, and I've seen it a number of times where people go, "Oh, we'll just throw stuff away." And they get in there and very, very quickly find out that it's too much for them. They get overwhelmed because, again, they have a sentimental attachment to either the person or the stuff that's in there. And they spend more time, you know, going through stuff, looking at old photo albums, stuff like that to reestablish their connection as opposed to getting it cleared out, which is our goal.
1: Yeah. There was an old episode of Home Improvement. Probably didn't think this was going to come up on the show today. They were clearing out their mom's house, I believe, and they were getting it all cleared out, and they had all the memories of the house, and they kept talking about this wooden banister and all the memories on the banister. And then, of course, the new homeowners came through and said, "Oh, we can't wait to take that out and replace it." And they were devastated, the thought that anyone would replace that. And thinking about the hoarding situation with loved ones coming in, they probably sometimes have a hard time letting go too. You're right. Do you ever have to argue with family members? Or do you ever have to walk away from a job because people just don't want to give up things, or family members that hired you just don't want to give up things?
6: I think in the last 18 years, there's been maybe two jobs that we've actually walked away from because of a situation like that. For the most part, I'll give you the example of a hoarder who's passed away. The family comes in, they, you know, want the house cleared out. They're our client, so we're working for them. If they say they want to hold on to something, then we let them hold on to it. We just focus on the stuff that they don't want to hold on to. There are some situations where by the end of the job, you know, there's three rooms just packed full of stuff that's all been saved. But it's, you know, it's objectively valuable, either it's sentimental or really actually valuable.
1: Mm-hmm. How many dumpsters do you normally fill up when you're clearing out a house?
6: Well, the rule of thumb is it's one dumpster per room, and that's for a standard hoarding situation. So if you have a 3-bedroom house, it's probably going to be about 3 dumpsters.
1: Wow. Okay. That was a lot more than I thought you're about to say. Can you salvage anything that comes out of it? Or, you know, as soon as water and mold's involved, it's pretty much all a loss.
6: No, there are a number. I mean, a lot of hoarding jobs, we're able to salvage some stuff, depending on the situation. We'll get some situations where the family says, you know, we don't want anything in there. We just want the house empty. Whatever you find is yours. Throw everything away.
1: There's
6: lots of times where we find value. Like I said, at the end of a job, we'll have, you know, like a garage full of stuff that is salvageable, usable, sellable, whatever.
1: You know, it's interesting, too, when it comes to neighbors who pick up on this. It seems like if you report the neighbor and the living conditions they're in, the police are not normally interested unless there's animals involved. Then they'll be interested. Is that the case?
6: That is going to be a city ordinance issue, because we've had some cities that they just, you know, they won't touch it with a 10-foot pole. You can call code enforcement. You can call the health department. There was one particular case we did in Los Angeles where the neighbor was the hoarder and they were hoarding rats. I mean, they literally were just keeping rats. They had They had very little belongings in the house. They had tons and tons of cages and rats and rat nests. And it was a big situation. The neighbors had just bought the house. They had a young daughter, and they would see rats running on their wall, running through their backyard, climbing up trees. And again, the neighbors usually know. So they reported the neighbors, and they tried everybody. They called the code enforcement. They called the health department. They called vector control. They called everybody, and nobody would do anything about it until they called the news. And they came out, they did a story on it, and that's when the local agencies got involved, and they hired us, and we got it cleared out.
1: Wow.
6: So it really
1: depends on
6: the
1: city. Can you best describe the smell?
6: Of rats?
1: What did it smell like walking into a property like that?
6: It's a very sickly, sour, sweet smell. I mean, it's not pleasant. It is absolutely not pleasant.
1: Do you have to put on the little Vaseline or whatever underneath your nose like they do the morticians and things like that?
6: So that is, I would say it's outdated. When you're dealing with a hoarding situation, I mean, we go in with, other than that situation, I mean, we're in full PPE. We have full suits. We have full face respirators, two layers of gloves. I mean, it's, especially right now with, people kind of freaking out about hantavirus, it's a very real concern with rats. So when you're going to a situation like that where it's nothing but rats, we are absolutely decked out in PPE. But the Vaseline thing is, if you go into a hoarding situation where there's relatively few hazards, one of the absolute hazard that will be in every single hoarding job is a respiratory hazard. So it's usually a lot of dust. And as you start moving stuff around, it's going to kick up a lot of dust. So if you've got Vaseline over your lip, very quickly, that's going to get, it's the dust and the air particles, that it's all going to stick to that Vaseline. And your lips will get dried out. And it's just kind of a habit where you go to lick your lips, and you definitely don't want to be licking that.
1: Oh, no way. All right. Do you ever find dead animals? Dead animals? Have you ever found a human body?
6: We've never found a human body. We found, the aftermath of a hoarder who passed away in the home. But as far as human remains, we've never found. We have found plenty of animal carcasses, cats, dogs, rats, possums, raccoons. We find carcasses a lot.
1: Let me ask this. I don't know. I know everyone's different. Would you ever purchase a home if you found out it was a hoarding situation before you?
6: If I did, I would absolutely make sure that I did a number of very thorough inspections throughout the home to make sure everything was intact. Hoarding itself, it can be handled.
1: Mm-hmm. I find the news thing is interesting. They contacted the news, and that's how they got attention that was necessary there. Would you recommend that in a situation, or do you think that's shaming them? Let's say you need to get attention to a spot. How would you do it if it was your neighbor to try to get that remedied?
6: I mean, if you've tried everything else and nobody wants to step up and do anything, the news is your best bet. In most cases, the hoarding is usually, it doesn't really spill over into the neighbor's houses. So it doesn't usually require that level of intervention. In that particular case, I mean, the rats were obviously not staying in the house and they were, you know, spreading throughout the neighborhood. So absolutely, that was the best call, I think, in that particular situation. But I mean, there was one in the news recently. We didn't actually take care of that house, but it was on the news. It was, I think the hoarder passed away, and the house was hoarded, but then it was taken over by meth heads, and they just turned it into a drug lab, and there were homeless people coming in and out of it at all hours of the day, and it just was creating a real nuisance for the neighborhood, and nobody was doing anything about it. So somebody called the news, and then it got attention, and it got taken care of. So in some cases, it may be what's needed to get that handled.
1: Yeah, and that happens a lot. You know, I work in news here in Detroit, and we just had a story where, you know, same thing, a home, it was 40 cats, and the neighbors called police a bunch of times, and nothing happened. And there was a water leak, so there was standing water in the basement with all the stuff that was being hoarded in it. It was just a nightmare. But you find the abandoned homes, that is being a big issue with local fire departments, because you get homeless or drug addicts that go into these abandoned homes. They start fires because the electricity is turned off, and that becomes a dangerous situation if it catches on, because now, you know, they're sending emergency crews in to look for people, and these firefighters' lives are in jeopardy. So yeah, there is a health related issue to it, because if these things get out of control, do you find, okay, going to the fire side of it, let's say a house is filled to the brim with things, you're saying that there's more issues with water and mold than there is fire risks? Or do you find sometimes fires have been started inside these homes too?
6: I mean, one particular job that comes to mind was it was hoarded, and then it caught on fire, and the fire department came, put out the fire, but then nothing was done after that. So the water that the fire department used to put out that fire then sat in that house, and it was a three-story house. And so you walked in on the middle level, and there was one up above and one down, and the fire was on the top story. So all that water sat and then made its way down the lower two stories. So it was a pretty gnarly situation. But I mean, the water is what we run into more often than fire, if I'm being honest.
1: Yeah. How many situations do you find where the plumbing's not working or the water shut off?
6: Almost every single one. The water's not shut off. The water, because that, if the water is off, that is that becomes a health issue. You can't live in a house that doesn't have a water heater. That's you know, at least in LA. So you know, that can become an issue. It also raises a red flag if you have someone living in the house but there's no water to the property. It can you know, trigger some inspection and investigation. And again, the hoarder does not want that. So they're going to keep the water on whether it's leaking or not. And I mean, it's not every single job, but I would say the majority of them, there is a water situation.
1: Oh, always on that TV show, Hoarders, they show a clip of the toilet that's censored because it's so gross. I'm guessing the things that you have seen, do you ever get desensitized to it, or is it still shocking when you walk into a situation like that?
6: I've been doing it for 18 years, and it never, ever ceases to amaze me. It's, you know, it's, you gotta stay focused on one area, one small area, clear that out, and then move on to the next. Cause if you are focusing on the whole house as you're in there trying to clear it out, you're very easily going to get overwhelmed. So we stay focused, but I mean, like I said, it never ceases to amaze me. You do kind of get used to it once you're in, once you've been on the job for a day or two. You kind of get used to it, but at the beginning, it's always

0: we have a very, very high turnover because it's very easy to get burnt out especially on hoarding jobs. It is the number one type of job that we do that people get burnt out on so quick.
1: It has to take its toll. And I mean, you've been doing this for, what you said, 18 years, going on 18 years. That's a long time to be doing this. You got to be thinking to yourself, man, I don't know how much I got left in the tank. But what motivates you to keep going?
0: As strange as it sounds, I get a kind of satisfaction out of doing the work. You know, it's you know, like you've seen it, I'm sure, on the TV show where they, I've never actually watched it because, you know, I deal with it on a almost daily basis. But, you know, you go into a situation where there's just trash and dirt and it's just disgusting. Then you go in there, you spend a few days in there, you spend a week in there, and it's, you know, you turn it into a livable condition. It's very easy to take pride in what we do.
1: Yeah, there's some satisfaction with that. But being in radio, I still watch WKRP in Cincinnati. I still watch Frasier. Even though it was radio related, I guess I still did that. Do you want to take some calls from listeners in the next hour?
0: Sure.
1: I'm sure there's a lot of people listening here that have some stories to tell and maybe are curious about some more stories that they want to hear from you. By the way, if people wanted to look you up online, and I know you're in Southern California, so it's kind of regional, where can they go?
0: They can go to www.sendecon.com. That's C-E-N-D-E-C-O-N. We also have a podcast where we talk about some of our more interesting jobs that we've done. It's called The Cleaning of John Doe, and you can listen to that anywhere you get your podcasts.
1: Great. Ethan Fearson is our guest. 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Sendecon's the name of the company. We'll take some of your calls with him next. If you want to email me, RyanRecker@coasttocoastam.com. 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
10: New strikes. I'm Deborah Valentine, Fox News. The U.S. launching new airstrikes against Iran in retaliation for Iran's

0: strikes. Fox's Chanley Painter has the latest.
1: The U.S. military launching new additional strikes on Iranian sites around the Strait of Hormuz. Officials say it's in response to continued Iranian aggression, including a drone launch against the U.S. base in Bahrain and two ship attacks in the vital waterway. Tonight's strikes targeted Iranian air defenses, drone storage facilities, and surface-to-air missile systems. Iran's military saying it targeted U.S. assets in Kuwait and Bahrain with missiles and drones. The latest round of fighting is further straining an already fragile ceasefire and long-term peace talks. And President Trump issuing an ominous warning, saying, quote, there may come a point when we are no longer able to be reasonable and will be forced to complete the job. He goes on to say, if that happens, Iran will no longer exist.
0: This also comes as Israel and Lebanon signed a ceasefire framework brokered by the U.S. Part of the new ceasefire agreement between Israel and Lebanon includes Hezbollah disarmament. Israel's ambassador to the United Nations, Danny Dunan, joining Fox News Live, explains the agreement's implementation.
2: We need the Lebanese army to deploy and to assume those positions. So it will be a gradual process. And at the end of this process, hopefully, if the implementation will be successful, we will not see Hezbollah next to our border. That is the most crucial point for us.
0: The U.S. helped broker the agreement. Donations and supplies pouring into a donation center in Doral, Florida for earthquake-ravaged Venezuela. This Venezuelan man is there volunteering.
3: I'm here because I need to support my people. I feel bad for all my friends that are gone.
0: The back-to-back quakes have claimed over 1,400 lives. 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
0: An investigation's underway into California Governor Gavin Newsom's finances. It's over allegations that he and his wife may be involved in several pay-to-play schemes. Fox's Max Gordon has more on these allegations from L.A.
6: The official information about the investigation is scarce, and the Department of Justice still hasn't publicly acknowledged it. Still, this is what Governor Newsom had to say about what's going on.
7: They're demanding records. They're abusing the grand jury process, digging through years and years of random documents. Donald Trump isn't just coming after me because of my mean tweets. He's coming after me because I'm considering running for president.
6: While Newsom alleges that the investigation is purely political, and according to reporting from the California Post, there have been numerous instances where donors, tribal leaders, and business executives received political appointments shortly before or after they made contributions to Newsom-linked political and charitable organizations.
0: Newsom's wife released a statement saying there were, quote, no boundaries to what Donald Trump will do to get his way, unquote. President Trump is Saturday announcing his pick to lead ICE Immigration and Customs Enforcement. Fox's Carmen Roberts reports.
8: President Trump says he's tapping former Oklahoma State Trooper and ex-Marine Lance Schroyer to lead Immigration and Customs Enforcement. Posting on Truth Social, the president called Schroyer a patriot with decades of experience locking up the worst of the worst. The agency has not had a Senate-confirmed director since 2017. Amid bitter political clashes over immigration enforcement. If confirmed, Schroyer would take over as backlash continues to grow over the president's crackdown. Carmen Roberts, Fox News.
0: Former acting ICE director Todd Lyons resigned in April. Lyons' departure months after the fatal shooting of Renee Good and Alex Preddy during anti-ICE unrest in Minneapolis. I'm Deborah Valentine. This is Fox News.
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20: For the overnight, partly cloudy skies, pleasant, lows in the mid-60s. And for your Sunday, partly cloudy, nice, stray shower possible, highs in the mid-80s. I'm meteorologist Ed Russo.
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0: from the Great Lakes. On the other side of Erie, I'm Ryan Recker, your host tonight on Coast to Coast AM. On the show is Phil Webster on life after death, consciousness, some of the life's deeper questions. We'll take your calls in the next hour. And then in the second half of the show, Adam Frank, he's got a book called The Little Book of Aliens, The Search for E.T. Life. Among other things, he's researched it for many years for NASA and some other organizations. As a skeptic, he wants to look at it in a scientific way. So what has he found in a scientific way that has gained his interest? That'll be interesting. Adam Frank in the second half of the show. Thank you for all the emails. Anyone that messaged me over the last 24 hours. Last night, we had a program where we talked to someone that cleans up hoarding situations in homes. And as it turns out, there's a lot of people that listen to this show that know someone who is a hoarder. Let it be a family member, a friend, or themself. So I got a lot of emails last night about that. Thank you. If you want to email the show, Ryan Recker at coasttocoastam.com. And I try to check those during the break. I try to respond when a response is necessary. And if you haven't been to the website lately, coasttocoastam.com, some great stories on there. Can I tell you the one story that I enjoy the most? I don't know why I like this one, but there's a woman in Florida who was driving and pulled over by highway patrol, and she was acting a little strange. You know, it's Florida, after all. And the police officers found this little baggie, and they said, "What's this?" She said, "Oh, those are my magical healing crystals." Well, there's a picture of the magical healing crystals on our website right now if you want to go look at coasttocoastam.com. And the officer looked at it, and I don't know if he's familiar with sometimes people carry around rocks or crystals, and they say they have an effect on you. Well, they tested these rocks or crystals, and they found out it was just plain old meth. So her magical healing crystals, which you can see a photo of online at coasttocoastam.com, is your run-of-the-mill meth. Stories like that, I don't know why I like it, but they're right there on the homepage for you to enjoy. We got a lot to get to on the show. Life after death and Phil Webster, stories from him and what inspires him coming up after the break. Again, the email address, Ryan Recker at coasttocoastam.com. Don't go anywhere.
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0: And welcome back to Coast to Coast AM. I'm your host, Ryan Recker. 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He's an actor, runs a spiritual counseling practice where he helps people who are looking for insight. 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
7: Thanks for having me. Thanks very much. Nice to be back.
0: I think that a lot of people, when they're younger, don't think about perhaps life after death as much as when you're older, because you wonder, what's that next step? You're working towards that next step. And when you're young, you're going through school and the steps are clear and present to you. When you get older and there's no more steps in front of you other than trying to make it to retirement. And then after that, what's the next step? And I think a lot of people think about it. And I think for you, you've had some profound thoughts and have been inspired to try to figure out what happens after death. What do you think happens after you die?
7: Wow. All right. Where do we start? I think, yeah, definitely. I like the age connection. I've just turned 50 last year. So I think as our own mortality comes into view, then we can't help but start maybe wondering about these questions if we haven't had them before. I've always kind of had this at the back of my mind. Weirdly enough, even when I was a kid, it was kind of always something I was drawn to for some reason. What happens after we die? So, I mean, from my experience, I've worked with mediums and studied mediumship myself. And I've got a very skeptical mind, but the things that I've experienced, I'm convinced that consciousness goes on in some form, whether it's, you know, when we talk about spirit guides or heaven or any of that, whether it is that, I'm not sure. Maybe that's just the way that we can understand it. Maybe it's something beyond what we can really grasp, but I'm quite convinced at this stage, just based on my subjective experiences, that something continues in some form. Yeah.
0: Yeah, I think we find that, I guess the older we get, we realize there's a lot more we don't know. There's a lot of unknowns in life, things that we can't explain, things we'll never be able to explain. And there's a pretty wide margin of what could happen when there's a lot of unexplainable things in the world. And that's one of it. So what really launched you on this journey where you tried to figure it out? I know you said you thought about it when you were young, but I know you wrote your book, Letting Glow, and it mentioned some of the profound moments after your mom's passing in 2021.
7: Yeah, well, that was it, really. That was the catalyst. I'd gone through life up to maybe my mid-40s, kind of coming and going with these ideas. Sometimes I was in a more cynical place in life, and other times I was kind of more open to looking at these deeper ideas. But yeah, really the catalyst was my mum passing. And I'll just briefly go through this because I have told this before in quite a lot of places. But we went through 2020, COVID, all the rest of it. I won't go into all that. And I would FaceTime with my mum every day, and I was keeping away from her. She lived in a different part of England to me. She lived alone. She was like late 70s, and she lived in a very rural place where I kind of knew her daily routines. Anyway, to cut the long story short, on this particular day, I hadn't seen her for a few months, only over FaceTime. She answered the call, and there was a man beside her. And it was quite late at night, and I saw the guy like long enough that I could describe him. He looked like he was maybe mid-60s, thinning gray hair, glasses. And I was kind of taken aback, right? There shouldn't have been anyone there. We were in another lockdown and all those times, right? And I was like, "What? Who's that?" And she said, "Who's what?" And I was like, "Okay, well, I just saw someone." I was like, who's the guy in the house?" And she said, no, there's no one here, and kind of rambled on about her day. And I could always tell when there was someone with her, because she would put on all these airs and graces and speak a lot politer and wouldn't swear or stuff like that. She wasn't doing any of that. And I kind of interrupted her. I said, "Mom," I said, "sorry, are you telling me that there's no one there right now?" And she was like, no, no one's here, and just kind of kept talking. And I just kind of, I think I probably grilled her on it a little bit, but then I just thought, okay, well, I guess I was mistaken. Even though I'd seen the guy, like plain as day, he wasn't like an apparition or anything like that. And we spoke for another 45 minutes or so, and she didn't acknowledge anyone. Anyway, next morning I got a phone call that she'd had a heart attack and passed away. So for the grief and everything that comes with that, my mind kept going back to this moment, you know, and I was like, well, what are we talking here? Was that someone letting me know? And I spoke to people about it, and my more grounded friends, I suppose, would say, well, how do you know there was no one there? And you know, and I can't 100% say that there was absolutely no one with her. But then my more sort of spiritual friends would say, well, yeah, that was obviously someone letting me know that was a spirit guide or somebody coming to collect her. And I just kept going over it and over it. And the logical conclusion that I came to was that that was some sort of sign that she was about to pass. And that really was what sent me down this very deep rabbit hole of diving into mediumship. And then I kind of documented my journey, and that ended up being my first book. Yeah.
0: Wow. So going back, if you don't mind, what did this person look like? You said you saw the person long enough to get a pretty good description.
7: Yeah. And this is the thing that's kind of triggered me that I've been struggling with even now somewhat. And we're about, what, 6 years on or something, 5 years on. So he just looked like a regular guy. He didn't look like anyone that I recognize, which is what threw me, if this is supposed to be a sign for me, right? Because I was the one that saw him. My mom didn't. So I was like, well, what's the point in that? It wasn't like he looked like an uncle or something that would have made sense. But he just looked like a regular guy. He quite gaunt looking, like quite a thin face, thinning gray hair, glasses. And one thing that kind of bothered me was that we were all wearing masks in those days, right? Oddly, he had one. So again, that was something that threw me, and he wasn't wearing it properly. And that kind of annoyed me at the time, because I was thinking, well, who is this guy? You know, he's not even wearing this mask properly, whatever, you know, let's not go into all that. But, you know, I kind of struggled with it because, again, thinking that if that was someone letting me know, then surely it would have made sense, if we're talking spirit guides or ghosts or whatever, to use somebody that I would have recognized.
0: Yeah, you know, spirit guides or what, I think, okay, if you were, like, let's say you were a spirit guide, why would you need glasses? It almost feels like on the other side, one, you wouldn't need the glasses. But, that's, you know, when you talk about the mask, mask is maybe sometimes it's meant for you, as in, okay, whatever you, the viewer, needed to see at the time. But also makes me wonder, do you someday expect to see that person again? Do you ever wonder to yourself, will this person that I saw through the FaceTime video ever show back up? And you're thinking maybe that will be the sign that you know something is about to happen.
7: Wow. I've never actually thought of that. I like that. I'm just processing that one right now. I mean,
0: do you want to see the person again?
7: Yeah, I would. I definitely would. And that's interesting. I wonder if I would recognize him outright, because, I mean, even though I absolutely saw the guy, it was brief, but long enough that I was kind of freaked out that there was someone in the house with her and there shouldn't have been. And I knew her routines and neighbors, and we didn't have any other family and all that stuff. I kind of wrote all that out of it. But yeah, I think the wildest theory that someone came up with was, I mean, we're going to go way out there if I say this, but was that it was me. That's something to think on, which oddly made sense to me in, like, the way that I look at things. But yeah, I mean, yeah, sure, I would like to see him again. Yeah.
0: That's interesting. I think a lot of people would hear that, and this would be my takeaway. Let's say I was in a situation where I was talking to my dad. My mom passed some years ago. But if I ever got the hunch there was someone else there, and he specifically said, there's no one else here, my radar is going to be instantly up, thinking, okay, something like this could be happening. I'm sure, have you heard of other people that have reached out to you that said, you know, something similar happened to me right after a loved one passed? I swear I saw someone with them.
7: I mean, only in the sense, and I just quickly want to say also that if that happened now, or and, you know, after all that I've learned about since, I would have jumped. I would have been on the, you know, the next train down there, or however I could get to her. At the time, I just wasn't in this arena, you know, and I was like, that was weird, and just kind of brushed it off, which kind of drove me nuts for a while again, after what happened. But yeah, I've definitely had people reach out that read my first books, not specifically with a story like that, but of course, the stories that we've all heard about when people are passing away and talking to people that aren't there and things like that. Yeah.
0: So given you have experiences like this in your life, that kind of changes you. And how do you look at, let's say, spirit guides let's say, having hunches or psychics or mediums? Or how do you look at people that have had experiences, let's say, after an event like that? Did it give you more reason to believe?
7: Yeah, for sure. I always come back to this, but I like to think that I have this kind of cynical outlook on things, which I feel serves me well in this arena, right? I don't just kind of buy into everything just because it's out there. I mean, I find all this stuff very interesting, but I only can really talk from my own personal experiences. So I don't want to be an authority on what anyone else might talk about. You know, I've never seen Bigfoot. I've never seen a UFO. So I only stick within what I can talk about. What it did was make me look back on a lot of other things that happened in life through a different lens. And I thought, well, there was also that like 5 years ago, or then there was this when I was a kid. And I kind of reframed it, and looking at it through this lens made me think, oh, okay, maybe this has actually always been a thing that I've just dismissed as, you know, these little odd moments that a lot of us have. And your brain kind of doesn't know what to do with it. The same thing when I saw the guy on the call, I just kind of instantly tried to rationalize it and figure it out and then just put it away. So it's definitely changed that. Yeah. I'll take little synchronicities and odd moments and kind of pause on them for a moment now, whereas before I might have just brushed over it. Yeah.
0: Have you tried to, let's say, connect in other ways? Have you tried to dabble into becoming a medium or trying to reach to the other side, anything like that? Have you tried it for yourself?
7: Yeah, for sure. I mean, I dove headfirst into that. That was pretty much, I suppose I had a good 3 months or so. Not to name drop, you mentioned I was working as an actor, which isn't really my direction anymore. But at the time I was working on one of these big movies, one of these big Marvel movies, for about 3 months right after my mum passed. And it gave me a lot of time to just really dive into spiritual literature, kind of standard stuff. I was reading Neil Donald Walsh and things like that. And then I stumbled across a book called What the Dead Are Dying to Teach Us by a medium in the UK called Claire Broad. She was running a workshop like weeks later, and there was all these coincidences that were crazy. One of the stories in her book, like in her very first book, I didn't know where she was from. It took place across the street from where I lived. It was in a cemetery, and she was writing about her first experience with mediumship. And she could have been from anywhere. She could have been from the US or Australia or whatever. And I just thought it was really odd at the time that I picked this book up and I could look out the window and see the cemetery she was talking about. Anyway, all these wild coincidences happened. And yeah, I very, very quickly, perhaps somewhat selfishly, I just wanted to know that my mum was still around for, I don't know, for what reason, to know she was okay, for my own selfish reasons to still have her in my life in some way. And I spoke to a couple of other mediums, and very quickly somebody brought her through, which was a game changer for me. I'm sorry, I'm going off track a little bit, but that really opened me up to diving into mediumship myself. And I was like, okay, I want to do this. And I kind of scratched that itch. I had a lot of experiences in that first year, especially. I feel that anyone who steps into this arena, it seems that first year or so, you kind of open the floodgates and a lot of things will happen, and then you might plateau. But yeah, for me, I got enough validation that this is a real thing that I was like, okay, yeah, all right, this is great. And then I kind of, that was enough for me. That was, I didn't sort of continue to explore it. I don't see myself working as a medium. But yeah, for me, just to get those validations in the early days, that was enough.
0: Did that help you as an actor? And I know you said that it's not your main focus, but you were, I mean, part of some pretty big productions from what I was reading. And I'm not an actor, and I always wondered what the process was like to become another person, to try to get into the mindset where you can take over another persona, act like them, try to think like them, their mannerisms. Is this kind of a similar type of preparation you go into, let's say, as an actor and to mediumship? Do you see any parallels there?
7: I could see how people would see parallels. For me, I probably haven't. I mean, I did a couple of bigger roles where I really had to learn a lot. I do hear about actors, of course, just talking about embodying the character and living it, even when they're not filming, like when they're preparing for a role and stuff like that. I could see how that might be a connection in some way. For me, it's just been really, in a very boring way, it's just been repetition, learning lines. One thing that actually I've kind of, I mean, it's just that, right? Just over and over and over again, and eventually it just clicks. But for me, I've kind of gone the opposite direction. I felt that this spiritual arena was far more interesting than, you know, there are a lot of egos on sets, and I've met a lot of amazing people also, but I feel that it's not as spiritual as people think. That's my take on it. Someone might argue with me, and yeah, but yeah, I've kind of gone away from that.
0: So you take the spirituality out of it. You're saying that this is more scientific than it is spiritual in a way.
7: Yeah, I mean, my own experience. That being said, you know, I'm not Daniel Day-Lewis, who might have a completely different look in it. You know, like he does. Someone like him, for example, really embodies everything. Yeah, you know, maybe that's the difference between a great actor and someone that dabbled with it. I don't know. Yeah.
0: Well, you hear about, you know, some of the famous examples like the Andy Kaufman movie and Jim Carrey and how that changed him.
7: True.
0: It almost seems like he literally channeled Andy Kaufman. He lived it, and that is dedication into the role. Do you ever fear that if you were to go deeper into mediumship, that it would take over you? That, let's say you talk about this plateau that happens after a certain amount of time. Do you ever consider if you would have kept leaning into it, it would have been like you and Jim Carrey and Andy Kaufman? You would have just leaned so far into it that it would have just taken over.
7: I really like that example. I've actually never seen that film, but it does remind me of something I read about Val Kilmer when he played Jim Morrison, that apparently he believed that he was really, that Jim was coming through him. And I think there were some rumors in the 90s that he was talking about getting an exorcist or something. I don't know if that's true. But so actually, yeah, I do wonder with that. Not really with the mediumship. I've had one of my mediumship teachers say that maybe I'm a little naive with this. She's had experiences that I haven't of perhaps a darker experience. But for me, I feel like it's just intention, what you bring to it, what you expect. I think that goes for everything. So I'm not really afraid of negative entities and stuff like that. Yeah.
0: Okay. You know, one of the interesting things about mediumship is that so many people come to it in moments of grief. I wonder what that can entail. And maybe we can discuss that coming up after the break. Joining us here, our guest is Phil Webster. You can find him online. And just his name, philwebster.com. What I think is interesting about all of this, and there's so much to be interested about this, is some of the parallels that we're seeing in his professional life and then in his personal life. So we're going to continue on that. If you want to email me any questions, Ryan Recker at coasttocoastam.com. Don't go anywhere.

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0: This is Coast to Coast AM with Ryan Recker. 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
1: 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And the book is Letting Glow, Glowing Deeper, A Soul Being. And that one, I think, is fascinating because the experiences that you have and how it pertains to your life. I always try to find ways to connect with my own personal experiences. In some ways, I don't have any personal experience with mediumship. I've never really tried it, but I'm so fascinated with those that have successfully in hearing about their experiences. We're going to continue more with that coming up. And by the way, if you haven't been to coasttocoastam.com lately, you may not have seen this, but paranormaldate.com is now looking to cast perhaps some romantics that want to take a supernatural turn. They are going to be filming. And I think it's so interesting that Paranormal Date is now launching a new TV show on Spark. And what I say is, if you are one of those people that wanted to go to paranormaldate.com and just maybe try to find a mate, that's fun. But if you're someone that wouldn't mind the cameras rolling while you do it, well, this may be for you. Paranormaldate.com. I think you'll find it fascinating either way. All right, Phil Webster, we're going to continue with our guests coming up after the break. If you want to email me, Ryan Recker at coasttocoastam.com. Don't go anywhere.
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1: And welcome back to Coast AM. I'm your host, Ryan Recker. Joining us now is author Phil Webster. And I have to compliment you, Phil, on your website, philwebster.com. You have a fantastic photo on there. I have to find out who your photographer is. It feels like Paul McCartney wings from the late 70s. Kind of feel, and I love the vibe.
6: Thanks very much. Yeah, I've got to get them in before I get too old.
1: I wanted to ask you about your experiences, and you're talking about this mediumship, and you almost immediately felt that there was a connection there with your mom, and you knew immediately this is genuine. Whatever we're experiencing here, you felt it was real. How do you find that in some ways that you can vindicate those type of moments without getting too emotional? So I almost feel like if I were to go to a medium, my radar would be up so high that if I were trying to connect with a loved one, that I would almost be convincing myself that it was happening without being objective. And I wouldn't know if it was real or genuine until after the fact. How were you able to tell?
6: I think that that's a really, really important point to make. And especially when skeptics come in and say, well, of course you're looking for that. So you know, it same, you know, when people talk about seeing a white feather or something like that walking down the street, again, you can hear my own cynicism coming through. But I understand that if we go around looking for things, then we're going to probably find it, right? But I feel that the experiences that I've had with mediums in the early days, I don't go to them or anything like that now, were varied. The first one I had was insanely accurate. Like, so the lady had a very, she had a very Cockney accent. I don't know if your listeners know what that means, but like a very London accent, which is very distinguishable in the UK. Her accent changed. She brought my mum through and her accent went to a very strong, what we call like a Midlands accent here, which was my mum's accent and completely different to this lady. This person didn't know I was showing up. I just walked in and it was like a demonstration of mediumship. There was me and like 15 other people there. For me, that was a game changer. That was almost as powerful in a very different way as losing my mum in the first place. Cause that just blew me away. I'd gone in kind of the opposite to what you just said, like almost with my guard up, thinking, okay, prove this to me, right? If this is a real thing. But yeah, on the other hand, I suppose there is, again, a danger. I feel like there's, you know, I think there's a term like spiritual bypassing when you go into this arena and you just kind of, maybe you'll have some early experiences and then people just tend to turn everything over to spirit or their spirit guides or whatever. And sort of like, if it's meant to be, it'll be that kind of thing. I think there's a danger of getting lost in that. Even for people that very much dive into this, they kind of, you know, hit this sort of, again, that plateau of just thinking, oh, wow, this is amazing. I feel that there's so much more to learn. I feel like I probably scratched the surface with mediumship. And I feel that there's probably so much more out there that I haven't experienced. Anyway, I'm sort of dancing around it. But yeah, I feel that when you do dive into this, I mean, meditation is always something that I come back to tell people to go through. And when you become aware of how you think, that's a lot to do with when you practice meditation and sort of creating that space of being aware of your thoughts and being able to step back from your thoughts. When you get good at that, you kind of recognize when something new comes in. So when you experience something personally, there's a very clear distinction between what's you and what's something else.
1: Can I tell you, maybe one of my hesitations is how vulnerable you have to be for it. So, you know, I've seen stories where reporters are trying to write a story about how easy it is for people to find information about you. And they'll say, okay, I'm going to hire this detective and it's going to prove just how much information is on the dark web about you right now. And they come back with their social security number and immediately they're like, oh, I didn't know that was out there. It scares them. I almost feel like if you're going to sit down with a medium and if you're vulnerable and you open yourself up to them, that's a scary thing for a lot of people because the stuff that they hear back may not be what they want to hear. So they might be hesitant to reach out to someone like that because of the information that may come back to them could scare them. And it's almost like you have to be vulnerable and expect that those experiences could happen. And I think a lot of people are turned off by that.
6: Yeah, I get that. I get that. I think there are charlatans out there. I'm really cautious of any kind of guru complex. I feel that when I have clients personally, I'll say to them that what I say isn't necessarily the truth. It might not be your truth. I don't think that it is ultimate truth. Maybe there's glimpses of truth in there from what I've learned or whatever I'm tapping into. But take what resonates for you. And if it doesn't, that's fine, right? So I feel that there are, I mean, I don't want to throw everyone under the bus, but I know a lot of mediums that, predominantly female, I think that's like a big, demographic in this area that are wary of men, that step into this. Like, there seems to be a lot of egos that get involved. And again, this sort of guru complex where it does leave the door open for somebody that's maybe not that ethical to exploit. But then I feel that why, who would bother doing that? Yeah. Like, I mean, Yeah, I feel like, you know, if your alarm bells ring around somebody that, that you don't feel is authentic, then probably trust that. Yeah.
1: Right. Do you think that you think about yourself and let's say one day the inevitable happens, which will happen to all of us. Do you want people reaching out to you? Would you like to guide someone? Would that be something you would enjoy doing on the other side?
6: Yeah, definitely. Definitely. My partner, I often talk about her that to her that if I go first, because she's quite, skeptical and she kind of keeps me grounded. She's slowly coming around to this stuff as she sees that I'm not someone that just makes stuff up. Right. But, but yeah, I mean, I'd love to come back and say to her, like, hey, see, told you.
1: Wouldn't that be it? I think a lot of people have those type of packs with their spouse, partner, and they say, if I go first, there's going to be signs because I'm going to be trying. But if they're receptive to it or not. And that's one of those things. You don't know sometimes after the fact if you're just, it's part of the grief and you're just desperately looking for a way to connect with that person after death or if it's something more genuine. But a lot of people, they would testify that it was very genuine what they experienced. Not that they were specifically looking for it, but it came to them and there's no other explanation for it. And I'm guessing you've probably had enough coincidences in your life that would point to, okay, these are too many coincidences in a row for it to be just a coincidence.
6: Yeah, for sure. Like, again, that first year was just one thing after another. I mean, one of the most specific things for me was training with mediums, to learn about mediumship myself. And being that some of the things that I told people personally that I know that I didn't know, like really odd, but very specific things. Like one thing I always talk about was this is a bit of a throwaway random story, but a lady that I'd never met before in what we called our circle where we practice as mediums, or developing mediums, I should say. And I was trying to give this lady some information, whatever came through to me. And I kept seeing like a baby orangutan, right? This is just so random. And I just kept getting this image of a baby orangutan. And I was thinking, well, I'm not going to say that to her. That's just ridiculous, right? And it kept coming up. This lady was, by the way, just to put it in context, she lived in London on the outskirts of London. Never met her before, like I said. I'd got somebody come through that I described that she said sounded like her dad. And then I kept getting this baby orangutan. And eventually I was like, all right, look, I keep getting this baby orangutan. Does this mean anything to you? And she said, yeah. My daughter works in an orangutan sanctuary in California. And I was like, okay, well, that's just so ridiculous and specific that's not me. Right. And that she took that again, that was just something that was like, all right, this is a real thing. Yeah.
1: Yeah, and when you have moments like that, here's what I would think. In human nature, and at least how I would interpret it, is that if I had some sort of inkling of a baby orangutan and someone confirmed, oh yeah, I have a connection to that, whatever concentration I had would have been immediately broken. My mind would have been like, oh, I can't believe that just happened, and I would have snapped out of whatever I was channeling at that moment. So it seems like, do you have to have a lot of concentration in order to make this work?
6: Well, actually, when you say that, that's exactly what happened to me at the time. I was like, oh, wow. Okay, great. I got it right. And then I was done.
1: You're out of it.
6: Yeah. And I guess that's the difference between continuing to learn about mediumship or that being enough. Yeah, I I'm a broken record with this, but I feel that when you get good, and this is the way that it works for me, it's stepping back from your own thoughts and just recognizing that you're not your thoughts and just creating that space in the middle. I kind of see it as like a three-part thing, like that we have this conscious observer that we're able to, you know, somebody offends you and you can get bothered by that. And then you've got all these kind of responses, but then you can kind of recognize that you're not those responses. You can witness them. You can pick them, right? Like we do with our choices, our thoughts. And when you get good at recognizing that you're the observer of those thoughts, then you can kind of create this space in between. And I think that space in between is where something new comes in, whether we're talking about someone that's passed or spirit guides or your intuition or whatever you want to call it. And I feel that when you can discern between those three, that's really the first quite big step to understanding that this is all happening. Yeah.
1: Well, can you pick up on things randomly? So let's say you're at a coffee shop and, you know, the barista hands you a coffee and then, you know, you have a moment and all of a sudden something comes to you. Do moments like that, just little spurts of thoughts come to you? And do you feel the need to share it or do you keep it to yourself?
6: I keep it to myself. I haven't had anything profound like seeing someone's grandmother standing beside them or anything like that, like in public. But I feel that another thing is that we all have these moments, right? We all, and this is something I'll say a lot, but we walk into a room and say that we can cut the air with a knife, or we have like a, we can't put our finger on something, or we have a gut feeling. But then when you use words like clairsentience, clairvoyance, clairtangence, then people typically, maybe not Coast to Coast listeners, but would typically look at you like you're nuts, right? But I think that we're talking about the same thing. We all have these experiences all the time. It's just being able to sort of discern them, right? When you walk into a room and you feel that something's not quite right, or you meet someone and you feel that you've met them before. I think this stuff happens a lot, like all through our lives. And this whole thing is kind of mystical, right? When you start breaking it down, we're just used to it. So just learning to tell the differences between those things, starting to look at them from a psychic lens rather than just dismissing it as a, well, you know, someone's just had an argument in this room and they're moving on. I think we've all got it.
1: Talking about the argument thing, and sometimes you can pick up on vibes. What happens when you get negative entities? So let's say you're trying to work with someone, or you're practicing, and everything that comes to mind is something really dark. What do you do in instances like that?
6: That's interesting. So I do get a lot of people come to me. I don't work as a medium. I maybe have aspects of mediumship come into my work. I kind of use everything but the word psychic. I'll use like energy counselor or anything. But and I've only slowly recently been saying, yeah, okay, I'm a psychic. I haven't had any personal experience with anything like some, you know, dark demon stepping in or anything like that. I just don't believe that I open myself up to that. I really think that intention is everything. And if you're worried about that stuff, then you're, as with everything in life, then you're going to probably bring that to you. When I get a negative kind of outcome for a client, I tend to tell people how it is, but obviously I would be very diplomatic with that. I feel that we always have, one thing I always come back to is that I feel that we always have the moment of now, that it's always now, right? And that we have endless possibilities going in every single direction from this moment right now. And I feel that as a psychic, the psychic would pick up on the most probable one going forward that this person is probably going to take, but they can always veer off that path. They can always go in a different direction. It doesn't have to be a negative outcome. So in that case, I would say, well, this is one possibility, but it's not written in stone, right? You can change things at any moment that you want.
1: Talking about the field of, you know, I like how you said you're hesitant to use the word psychic, things like that. It is pretty mainstream. And you go back and you think, okay, in the 90s, you know, they had the 1-800 numbers you can call and Miss Cleo and things like that. And there was this kind of bubblegum look at it. And it was more of a fun thing to do for entertainment purposes. Do you think that perhaps the practical uses of it, that we're going to find a time, it may be not that far in the future, a time where we're going to look at it more scientifically, more studies will be done, and they realize that there are a lot of important factors to this that we're not untapping, and maybe it'll be studied more and looked at in a more less than entertainment, in a more serious way. Do you think we're going to hit that as a society, a point where that happens?
6: I think that we already are. Yeah. I mean, there's so much going on right now, right? And I don't want to open this door because it's not my area. I don't know anything about UFOs or aliens, but the whole disclosure thing that's currently taken place. We recently had on our radio show on the Healing Power of Your Dreams on UK Health Radio, we had Dr. Julian Mossbridge, who works with IONS. And I feel that people like that are really looking at this smarter people than myself that are looking at this from a logical point of view. I feel that that's already happening and is really demystifying this. And I don't mean debunking it, but just making it, like I said earlier, that I feel that this whole thing is mystical, right? Just like look at time, for example, and explain that, right? I feel that that

0: that makes a big difference too. And you're right about the disclosure stuff when it comes to aliens. I don't know, because the U.S. government, you know, they've experimented, they've dabbled, they've talked about remote viewing, and, you know, even stories about them trying to look into DNA right now and trying to find hybrids, things like that. A lot of this stuff is in the mainstream, but still not accepted, which, you know, makes me wonder about what you're talking about here. How long will it be accepted? And you're right. Maybe it's accepted in the right circles, but not all circles yet. Do you want to take some calls in the next hour?
1: Yeah, sure. Let's do it.
0: What kind of calls do you like to take? Anything in particular?
1: I'm open to it. I'm not going to be doing any mediumship readings. Just want to get that out there. But yeah, I'm always interested in people's opinions. Yeah.
0: Or experiences that they've had. I always like to hear about experiences. Maybe we can do that and learn more. So let's open up the phone lines. Phil Webster is our guest. You can find him online, philwebster.com. And we're going to continue with him after the break. We'll take some of your calls. If you've had an experience with a medium, you want to share that, we would love to hear it on Coast to Coast AM. Don't go anywhere.

0: You're great at protecting your data, but lots of places could still expose you to identity theft.
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7: More strikes in the Strait. I'm Deborah Valentine, Fox News. The U.S. launching new airstrikes against Iran in retaliation for Iran's strikes. Fox's Chanley Painter.
8: The U.S. military launching new additional strikes on Iranian sites around the Strait of Hormuz. Officials say it's in response to continued Iranian aggression. The strikes targeted Iran's air defenses, drone storage facilities, cruise missiles, targeting radars, mine laying capabilities, and surface-to-air missile systems. And sirens are sounding in Bahrain and Kuwait in what appears to be a retaliatory attack by Iran. The latest fighting is further straining an already fragile ceasefire and long-term peace talks. The escalation began on Thursday when Tehran attacked a cargo ship with a drone in the Vital Waterway. The U.S. responded with airstrikes on Western

0: Iran retaliated by targeting a U.S. base in Bahrain.
1: U.S. forces in Bahrain shot down 9 Iranian drones fired at U.S. forces there. No injuries reported. Israel and Lebanon signing a framework agreement for peace, which Hezbollah's leader is rejecting.
2: One of the biggest sticking points surrounding a long-term U.S.-Iran deal is the ongoing conflict involving Israeli forces and the Iranian-backed militant group Hezbollah. Israel and Lebanon just signed a deal that would see the IDF pull their troops out of 2 areas in southern Lebanon. The idea is for Lebanese soldiers to take control over areas that are currently being held by Israel.
3: They believe that they actually own Lebanon, but Lebanon belongs to the Lebanese people, not to the Iranian people. So it is about time that Lebanon will gain independence and will assume full control of their territory.
2: Israeli ambassador to the UN Danny Danon tells Fox News it's a gradual process, but they have no motivation to stay in southern Lebanon.
1: Fox's Jeff Paul reporting from Tel Aviv, Israel. 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
1: President Trump is Saturday announcing his pick to lead ICE, Immigration and Customs Enforcement.
6: President Trump says he's tapping former Oklahoma State Trooper and ex-Marine Lance Schroyer to lead Immigration and Customs Enforcement. Posting on Truth Social, the president called Schroyer a patriot with decades of experience locking up the worst of the worst. The agency has not had a Senate-confirmed director since 2017, amid bitter political clashes over immigration enforcement. If confirmed, Schroyer would take over as backlash continues to grow over the president's crackdown. Carmen Roberts, Fox News.
1: Former acting ICE director Todd Lyons resigned in April. Lyons' departure months after the fatal shootings of Renee Good and Alex Preddy during anti-ICE unrest in Minneapolis. The U.S. military is on the ground in Venezuela to help with rescue efforts following this week's back-to-back earthquakes. Fox's Dana Marie McNichol reports from Florida.
7: South Florida answering the urgent call for help after Venezuela's deadly earthquakes. Hundreds of volunteers accepting donations, sorting and packing life-saving supplies with Global Empowerment Mission. For many, this is personal. Back-to-back 7.2 and 7.5 magnitude earthquakes rocked Venezuela Wednesday night. An unknown number of survivors are still trapped under the rubble.
1: The death toll has reached 1,400 people and is expected to rise. At least another 70,000 people are reported missing. Thousands are injured. A 4.8 magnitude earthquake struck Japan near the Aizu Islands. No injuries or major damage reported. That happened just before a 5.9 quake rocked Afghanistan. A magnitude 5.9 earthquake reportedly striking Afghanistan and reportedly felt from Kabul to northern Pakistan. No word yet on any deaths or significant damage. I'm Deborah Valentine. 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
19: For the overnight, partly cloudy skies, pleasant, lows in the mid-60s. And for your Sunday, partly cloudy, nice, stray shower possible, highs in the mid-80s. I'm meteorologist Ed Russo.
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1: I love that bumper music selection. So Martha Reeves is a Motown legend, and just this week I talked to her, my regular job here in Detroit. Once in a while you get to talk to some really cool people, and then Coast to Coast calls you and you get to talk to some amazing people there too. But on my news job, I interviewed Martha Reeves this week, and she's alive and well. She's turning 85 this summer, has a new album coming out in August, and she plans to tour next year at 85 years old, and she still sounds like this. It's absolutely amazing. Our guest here is Phil Webster. He's a presenter in the UK on their health radio flagship show, The Healing Power of Your Dreams. I love radio people. And part of two is his experiences with mediumship. And you heard the story about his mother, and I found that story very fascinating. It kind of got him dabbling and looking deeper into it. And you can find him online now, philwebster.com, and you can see what he does, a life coach, energy counselor. But for the next hour, we're going to open up the phone lines, and what you can do is give us a call. If you have an experience you want to share, or maybe some questions you've always wondered, feel free to do that. And for the next hour, we'll also take your email questions. I do have a couple of those. Ryan Recker at coasttocoastam.com. That's where you can drop me a line. I know it's a lot of places. It's pretty late in the middle of the night, so you can't always open up the phone and start talking without your spouse or partner, whoever it is, getting angry. Why are you being so loud at this? I get it. So if you want to email me, Ryan Recker at coasttocoastam.com. I try to get through also some email questions, but the phone line's always better. We'll open those up and we'll start taking those calls with Phil Webster coming up after the break on Coast to Coast AM.
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1: And welcome back to Coast AM. I'm Ryan Recker, hosting tonight. If you want to email me, ryanrecker@coasttocoastam.com. I do look at the emails during the break, and we have some questions coming in through there. Our guest here is Phil Webster, and I kind of underplayed your acting career, but you've worked with some really cool people, by the way. I was looking through your IMDb page, and you've been a part of, really big productions, which is so cool.
6: Yeah, I mean, underplay it pretty, like, I really haven't done that much. I mean, I've worked on some big productions, but in a smaller capacity. But yeah, I've met some cool people. Stallone was a big one for me, as a child of the 80s. So yeah, it was fun. Yeah.
1: Stallone is pretty neat. I mean, of all the people to meet, that's a pretty cool one.
6: it's so weird, right? One day you're sitting around just, you know, doing whatever you do, like within the acting sphere, and then the next day you're talking to like Tom Cruise on a movie set. It's kind of wild how it fluctuates. Yeah. Yeah.
1: Yeah. I mean, that's a whole different conversation, you know, what celebrities are like. We used to do that in radio all the time. There's a few different topics if you wanted to get listenership. And people to call in, you would say Mount Rushmore of fill in the blank. People always like those type of topics. And the other one is, have you ever met a celebrity and were they cool or mean to you? That's an easy way to kill some time. Those are lazy radio topics, by the way, but they definitely get caller interaction. Are you ready to take some calls? We do have a couple of people that want to talk to you here.
6: Sure. Yeah, let's do it.
1: Yeah. And part of the last hour, we talked about life after death and some of the deeper questions, consciousness, mediumship, things like that. If you have your own experience, this would be a good time to share it. How about we go to, let's go to the west of the Rockies. And Mark is in California. Mark, you're on Coast to Coast AM. Go ahead.
7: Yes. Phil, do you remember the pact with Harry Houdini and his wife, Bess, back in 1926?
6: I'm not sure I've come across that one, but do tell me.
7: You never come across that? Well, they put out, Bess had a $10,000 reward to any medium that could come through to her husband, and they had a code, and there were two words that the medium would have to say that they were actually in contact with Harry Houdini or her dead husband.
6: Yeah.
7: You know what those two words were?
6: I don't.
7: Rosabella Believe.
6: Okay.
7: That was the code between the two. For 10 years, no medium ever guessed it. So she finally gave up with the reward.
6: Fair enough.
1: So, that's interesting. Thank you, Mark, for the call. So the testing side of it, you know, some people say, you know, I'll come back and there'll be signs. That's a pretty specific type of code that people couldn't crack after the fact. Do you think that plays against mediumship? Do you think when people hear stories like that, they dismiss it and maybe they say, okay, that's all the proof I need, that there's nothing to this?
6: I think, yeah, why not? And again, I would be the first one to be skeptical about it. That I have heard that story. Like when I thought back on it, I just didn't remember the names or the code. But yeah, that's really interesting. I have had people come to me and say, look, hey, for what it's worth, could you tell me what me and my friend were going to say, before you passed? But then at other times I've, maybe this is my own way of going about things, but I'll be giving somebody like a reading, an intuitive reading, and there's nothing to do with mediumship. And then I will get something specific come through and say, look, hey, I keep seeing this. Does this mean anything to you? And they're like, oh yeah, okay, that was my granddad's or something like that. Like at the most, you know, when I'm not looking into the mediumship side of things, things just show up. So there doesn't seem to really be any rhyme or reason to it from my point of view. That being said, perhaps a more experienced medium, someone that's doing it for 20 years would have a different take on that. Yeah, I mean, I get it. I'm immediately skeptical of everyone. I always, so I totally get what Mark's saying. Yeah.
1: Yeah. And I've talked to different mediums through the show here, and they've talked about their process. And sometimes they say to get something very specific like that is difficult because it's to them, sometimes it's by association. They may see something and they'll say, okay, mm-hmm. this person's wearing this, or this person, what's this color mean? Or they're acting something out. To get a very specific word or phrase, that's something that I don't know if we've really cracked that code with it. It seems like that might be almost an impossibility in a way, but
6: that's a good point. Sorry.
1: Yeah. But the coincidence is bringing up things are, it's very fascinating that how many times can you find these coincidences running in a row to say there's nothing to that, that it just seems that's improbable in some cases.
6: Yeah. Yeah. I just felt that you touched on something really important there. Sorry. I kept trying to jump in. One thing that it just kind of really reminded me of is when I first started training in this area, that we're encouraged to have a kind of shorthand, right? So like I might see a boat, which at this most basic level might represent travel, unless somebody actually had a boat or whatever. But, you know, that might be my sort of shorthand for travel, or I might see a rose, which might represent marriage or something like that. So when you've got those kind of shorthands coming through, and then you sort of, then you pass over travel to somebody else or marriage or whatever it may be, then the person might come to their own conclusions about that. So maybe looking for something very specific. For example, the example I was using earlier, I was talking to a lady just about her work. She was asking for advice on her career, and I kept getting a blue blanket, and I said, look, I don't know what this means. I keep getting this blue blanket. And then she said, okay, well, I stayed at my granddad's house last night, and I slept in his bed, and he had this blue blanket. So she took that as that was a message from my granddad. That just kept coming through spontaneously. But yeah, looking for specific things. I don't know how that works. I wonder how that works. I don't feel like I'm that much of a medium to answer that question, to be honest. Yeah.
1: Yeah. And it's sometimes that's the same thing you ask them. Well, how come if you have this ability, you just don't go and solve every mystery on the planet? And they'll say, well, it doesn't really work like that. I mean, it would be nice, but it's very difficult. Let's take some more calls and let's go to the first time caller line. Megan is in Connecticut. Megan, you're on Coast to Coast AM with Phil Webster. Go ahead.
8: Well, this is very exciting. Thank you so much for being there, Phil. My question is, My question is that I think it's a possibility that all of us have the ability to be guided to a loved one who may have crossed over or in whatever manner. And I was wondering if you could give us a little kindergarten lesson.
6: Yeah, you know, sure.
8: I totally believe
6: that we all have this. I mean, I hear a lot of mediums or so-called gurus that talk about being born with this gift and that they have it and others don't. I think that we all have it personally, because this was something that I tuned into later in life, in my late 40s. I hadn't really paid any attention to it. So I think, again, sorry, this is a bit of a boring answer and people kind of roll their eyes when I talk about meditation, but I really feel that that is the first key if you wanted to explore this, to just sit for a moment and just have that quiet space and just create that space and just get used to becoming aware of your own thoughts. And people kind of look at meditation as though it's something that they have to do, or enlightenment, or however you want to look at it. And it's got all this mystery around it, and there's nothing that deep. I think it's just about being aware of your thoughts, and when intrusive thoughts come in, just acknowledge them and let them go. And then when you get good at that, then just taking that breath and creating that space, then that when you ask for guidance, if we're talking about spirit guides or a loved one, take note of it. Another really important thing as well, I think, is that moment when you first wake up in the morning, or just before you go to sleep at night, when your brain is still in the kind of theta state, like a dreamlike state. And when you wake up, those ideas that come to you then, or just before you go to sleep, before your sort of alpha brain kicks in and you know, your sort of prime directors for the day, when you're in that kind of state between sleep and awareness, I feel that that's a really important place to take note of anything that comes to you through there, that's very easy to do, that doesn't require meditation.
1: Very good. Thank you, Megan. Let's go to the wild card line, and Cindy is in Arizona. Cindy, you're on Coast to Coast AM. Go ahead.
9: Hi there. Nice to talk to you guys. Phil, I had an experience similar to the one that you and your mother had. And when I was in Arizona, where I am now, my husband went back home. We were visiting relatives. He went back home to North Dakota. And he called me one day, in a couple of days before he died, and there were two women in his house sitting up on the mantle of the fireplace, which couldn't happen because the TV was there. And even if it wasn't, it was too narrow for anyone to sit there. But he was really upset. He didn't recognize them or anything. And the next day he called me, and they were back. Only one was holding a baby this time, and I could hear him yell, you know, get out of my house. And I'm just wondering, I've never heard of strangers before somebody's dying coming in, that you hear relatives or people they know. So have you ever heard of this before?
6: Well, I could very much relate to it. The guy that I saw, I didn't know who he was. You know, sticking with the idea that this was a supernatural event, it still doesn't make sense to me who this guy was. I did look at it in the sense that, and forgive me for going into my own story, that perhaps this guy wasn't part of my life. It might have been someone from my mum's life before I showed up or something like that. I mean, what you're talking about really sort of rings the bells of more to do with like a haunting, maybe. I don't want to freak anyone out. That sounds kind of spooky as well, that they were sitting on the mantle. That sounds like a really odd angle. So I would lean more towards that. Yeah, that's a difficult one. That's a difficult one. If it didn't really have any relevance to him, then I wonder if that was just more to do with like a traditional paranormal sighting.
1: Okay. Let's go to the wild card line, and John is in Florida. John, you're on Coast to Coast AM. Go ahead.
10: Hi, great show. I got a story for you that, I think was, fulfilled and, made realistic because of what happened. And my wife and I, when we first met, we felt like we were soulmates, and we met at a Sunday service that somebody brought her to. And we immediately felt like we had been together before somehow, and we started trying to figure out when we might have met before. And we were at the World's Fair in New York on the same day at the same exhibit around the same time, but we didn't manage to meet then. And then we were at a coffee shop in Miami, the Slick Coffee House, watching Jimmy Buffett live from both opposite sides of the room, but we didn't manage to meet. And now we had met at the Sunday service, and we started dating, and we're getting along great. We're still trying to figure out when we had met before. And one day I went into a counseling session, and I found out when we were together before. And I came out, and I said, hey, I found out when we were together before. And she said, oh, wow, tell me. I said, I can't. You haven't had counseling on it yet. It could affect you badly. She said, no, you got to tell me. And I stupidly said, okay, I'll tell you. We were a crew on this flying saucer, and we were together there. And then it got hit by a meteor, and everybody was killed. And so that's when we were together before. We were a couple on that ship. And she said,
6: that's
10: amazing. It?
6: Yeah, and I didn't see that punch. I didn't see the conclusion of that like that. Yeah.
1: Well, that's one way to meet, I guess. That's interesting. Do you ever find, let's just say this, in generally speaking, that let's say you get that type of feeling, past lives, things like that, you're almost hesitant in some ways to share that with other people because you think that they'll instantly call you crazy and never want to talk to you again?
6: Yeah, I mean, I've had that, like having a dream of someone that seems so profound that okay, did they know? Did they have this dream last night? And then, you know, something wild like that, and then mention it to the person, and they're like, oh, okay, that was creepy.
1: So, I wanted the first thing I do, if I have a dream, yeah, I got to call that person. You have a dream like this tonight? And sometimes it's my kids, you know, like my kids will bring it up.
6: Yeah.
1: Well, not that I always like to mentally manipulate my children, but with my 5-year-old daughter, and if she doesn't want to go to bed at night and she's really resisting it, I'll say, okay, I got to go to bed too. Let's go see if we can have the same dream. So if we fall asleep at the same time and have the same dream, let's report in the morning and see if it happens. She tries so hard to fall asleep after that. So a little parenting trick for anyone listening here. we got an email from a listener that said, in response to your segment, sending a loved one a sign from the other side, if there is no recognition of one's own death, how would we know that we had died? That's an interesting question.
6: I'm not sure how to unpack that. That we wouldn't be aware that we'd passed over. That was kind of the
1: possibly
6: point,
1: right? Yeah, like if we can, you know, move on and let's say still be seen by other people, things like that. Almost like the sixth sense in a way. How would we know?
6: God, yeah, this is something that I haven't really considered. I suppose, again, that kind of brings me back to traditional hauntings, what people talk about the some sort of trace of something wandering around and some residual thing. I wonder, I personally don't believe that this is just my take on it. And what do I know, right? Like, seriously, this is just kind of, like I said, if this resonates, great. If not, I get it. You know, I've been a skeptic my whole life, really. But I feel that we will know. I feel that the experiences that I've had, that the consciousness does appear to go on. I think that when we talk about hauntings and what seems to be something else, I'm not sure that that's the same thing, that's a conscious entity. That being said, people do talk about interacting with ghosts. I'm just kind of arguing myself here, but I feel that we'd know. From experience, then that's all I can really come back to is that I'm quite convinced that when this eventually does happen to us, that we're aware of it. That would be my take on it, my boring take on it.
1: Yeah, there's a lot of near-death experiences where people have discussed what it was like, and they all have certain common threads in some ways. You know, the trope of, you know, walk towards the light, you see the light, sometimes there might be someone there you recognize calling you in, things like that may be used in Hollywood, but when you listen to near-death experiences, a lot of them do say things like that, which would indicate that once you do reach that side, you know you're there, because there might be someone there helping you with it. Do you want to take some more calls after the break?
6: Sure, yes, keep going.
1: Yeah, let's do this. 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If you can't call in right now, I try to go through some of those, too, on Coast to Coast AM.

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1: And I'm happy to be with you here tonight, and every night, really. 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We're going to take some more calls for him coming up after the break. 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
1: And welcome back to Coast AM. I'm Ryan Recker, our guest here. 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Phil, are you ready to take some more calls?
8: I am, yeah. Let's go.
1: Let's go to west of the Rockies. Cassandra, you're in Sacramento, California, and you're on Coast to Coast AM. Go ahead.
9: Hello, Ryan and Phil. Thank you so much for having me.
8: Hi, Cassandra.
9: Hi. I'm actually on the road right now. My question is probably sort of an odd one that you haven't... Well, hopefully you've heard something about it, but that's why I'm calling. I am a touring musician. I've been a singer since I was 8 years old. And since I was very young, I have felt this sort of spiritual presence when I'm singing. I don't really know how to explain it. It's not something that really speaks. This sounds really woo-woo. I know. I do like country, psychedelic, rock, you know, anything. But if there's something when I'm really singing, really tapped in, and in complete focus that happens, that sort of takes over. And it doesn't feel demonic or weird, you know, in that, in like dark in that way necessarily, but sometimes it feels like I can't really come back to earth after that. Wow. Like, and I guess my question is, have you heard of anything as far as it pertains to singers and mediumship? And, also if you've heard of anything called gatekeepers.
8: Called gatekeeper?
9: Yes, gatekeepers, as in like, sort of a thin veil between the worlds. And I was told this term by my music coach, who is a Polynesian woman. She, she spoke to me about the Makua, traditional Makua, like vocal styling. And so she told me something about gatekeeping and how that's likely what I'm experiencing. I'm curious, you know anything about that?
8: Well, yeah, I love that. That's such a lovely, like, that's so wholesome, like singing and then experiencing something like that. I mean, immediately my mind goes to spirit guides. I know I've been talking about them a lot. I would encourage you for sure to try to connect with that, when you're not singing as well. I feel that you're absolutely spontaneously opening up to what I believe. I call them guides. I mean, you could call it your higher consciousness, you could call it intuition or whatever word works for you. But I mean, this very much sounds like an entity that's there. And I would go with spirit guides, and it sounds very benevolent and loving. And then it's coming through when you're doing something that you love. I mean, people talk about getting into the flow state and just opening up. And that's where everything sort of goes nicely into place. I think that's such a lovely story. And I haven't heard that before, in that context. In terms of gatekeeping, yeah, I would again say she's talking about spirit guides. I'm sorry, someone's going to count how many times I say spirit guides today. But I mean, that sounds like classic spirit guide energy to me, that's someone stepping in and letting you know that they're with you through that and they're supporting that. I mean, and again, I feel that that's an affirmation that you're doing what you're supposed to be doing. I think that that's your calling. Keep doing what you're doing. That sounds amazing.
1: Yeah, and it seems like music, it's interesting the way our brains are wired around music, and it could be opening up parts of the brain that maybe cross over with what we're talking about. I mean, there's a lot of things that could be unlocked that we don't know about fully with science, and music is one of those things that unlocks a lot of it.
8: Definitely. Going back to drumming, shamanic drumming, and we all resonate with that, or with a heartbeat, right? I feel like it feels like directly connected to our physical and spiritual, human experience. Yeah.
1: Yep. All right. Let's, go to the first time caller line. Is it Aminda calling in from Washington State? You're on Coast to Coast AM.
10: Hey, thanks for having me. I just have a question for Phil. I don't dream ever. And so I'm just curious if you've heard of that, or if I do dream, I don't ever recall any of it ever.
8: That's really interesting. That would definitely be a question for Teresa Chung, who is the host of our, and Kelly Sullivan Walden, who's the host of our show, The Healing Power of Your Dreams. Dreams aren't my arena, but I find that really interesting. I wonder, are you able to kind of be conscious of your own thoughts? I've heard that. Do you have like an internal monologue when you're kind of walking around throughout the day?
10: I'm not sure.
8: That's interesting. I find I don't really know what the answer is, but I find that fascinating, because a lot of what I talk about and I've mentioned today is about becoming aware of our thoughts. And then when you get good at that and blah, blah, blah. And I find that really fascinating, that I've heard that there are some people that don't have that kind of internal monologue going on, or that might also translate to not recalling dreams. I find that really fascinating. I wish I had more experience in this field to give you something to go with. I would just recommend, I mean, does it bother you? Like you've always been like that, right?
10: Yeah, I've always, my whole life. I don't remember anything. My husband talks about his dreams all the time, and I can't sit here and say, oh yeah, I can remember mine.
8: But it's,
1: you know,
8: not,
1: this is really, fine. Yeah, I was going to say, because this is something you hit on there, Phil, and I've seen people talk about this online. Some people, when it comes to the inner monologue, they just don't hear anything in their head. So it's fascinating because some people just don't have that ability. So, like, let's say you're reading a book. Can you hear the words in your head as you're reading the lines, or is it just a blank slate?
10: Rereading the book like 5, 6, 7 times, you know what I mean? To really process what it is that I'm reading.
1: If I were to say in your mind, think about an apple, can you visualize an apple in your head?
10: I just think of an apple. I don't see the apple. Yeah. I just, there's an apple.
1: You don't see one. There's like not a picture that pops up in your head.
10: No. Just, there's the word, there's an apple.
8: That's really
1: so you just have the association with an apple. Yeah, this kind of sounds like I've heard people having this online, but I don't think I've ever talked to someone that hasn't. Phil, it sounds like you were kind of thinking about the same thing.
8: Yeah, I was just thinking on a positive spin. I'm always talking about living in the moment. Not that there's nothing wrong with that at all. You know, that's I just find it really fascinating. I feel that it sounds like, I mean, there's very much living in the moment of now, like, and being like, extremely present in her life, I think, which is a real gift that a lot of people don't have, because they get carried away thinking of whatever they're thinking of, thinking about last night's dream, thinking about what they're going to eat for dinner. And we get lost in our thoughts, right? And this kind of internal narrative of pictures and this kaleidoscope or whatever. It sounds like the Amanda's very much living in the moment of now, which I think is really beneficial in this human experience. I think many people strive to have that. And I wonder if that could be something that she could hone in on. Sorry, I don't mean to talk about you in the third person. I mean, that's something that you could hone in on. Yeah.
1: You must have great intuition, because you must have the best gut feelings, honestly. Well, thank you very much for the call. We really appreciate it. You've probably seen those online too. Facebook shows what happens when you say, okay, visualize an apple in your mind, and there's like a different scale. You know, some are hyper realistic to others that are more or less just the shape of it. And some people don't see anything at all. They just have the association of, I know what an apple is, but I'm not visualizing any of it. And it sounds like she might be on the other end of that spectrum, just the no visualizations, no dreams. I don't know if that would be comforting or that would be scary if one day you lost your ability to do that.
8: I wonder. Yeah, I suppose we just all adapt to our new reality, right? I think we're really good at that. But I do find that really fascinating. I'm just not sure where to go with it. I just feel that really rings bells to me about her being very present and, you know, not getting lost in distractions and whatever she's thinking about. It sounds like she's like ultra aware of this experience, which I think is an amazing place to be.
1: You know, that would sound like a book my wife would read, and she would want to tell me all about it. Oh, I'm reading this book, and everyone collectively lost the ability to imagine things. And it's scary at first, but what that did to society. And she'd be so fascinated by books like that, and she would want to tell me all about it. Maybe there's an opportunity there for someone here to write a screenplay, because I might see that movie. Let's go east of the Rockies, and Sue is in North Carolina. You're on Coast to Coast AM. Go ahead.
11: Hello. Great.
1: Hi, Sue.
11: Great,
1: we got you,
11: show.
1: Sue.
11: Great guest. Great show. Yes. My parents passed away in the 70s, but sometimes I have such vivid dreams that sometimes they can be a little scary. One time I dreamt my father sat up in his coffin and just smiled at me. And then I'll have dreams of my mother also. But I was wondering this thing called memory. In other words, like, sometimes I can even remember something going back to, like, when I was 4 years of age. My question is, what is going on with the memory and the brain? In other words, how are you able to bring stuff, like, from the way back? You know, how are you able to bring that back, and then it'll form into a dream? It's actually, you're right back there again, but how is the brain, you know, the memory of the brain, how does that work so vividly and go in the way back machine?
8: Yeah, I mean, in a practical scientific sense, I would be the last person to ask, but if I bring in a kind of more spiritual sense to it. I wonder if those specific memories, that something happened around them that were eventful, and that's something that stuck with us, that made an impression on us. Going back to dreams again, my co-host Teresa Chung and Kelly Sullivan Walden would probably be able to speak to you about that for half an hour. But I understand it as, I feel that especially when we dream of people that have passed over, that I would like to believe that that's them visiting us. And I wonder if all the other stuff going on in our brains and our memories, or even in our physical sleeping state, kind of interrupt and bring in other, like a coffin or whatever it could be, you know, that your kind of mind takes it in different directions. But I would love to believe that when your dad visits you in a dream, that is actually your dad visiting you in a dream. But yeah, the memory idea, yeah, that's an interesting one. I just wonder again if it's somehow tied to something that we've bypassed, but at the time was a moment that really stuck with us, and that's why these things come up from the past.
1: Okay. Let's go back to the first-time caller line, and Linda is in Missouri. Linda, you're on Coast to Coast AM. Go ahead.
12: Oh, I'm so excited that you took my call. I just wanted to say that there was a really psychic way that I met my husband. I used to dream about this man, and very specifically. And then I went to, when I was a young girl, I went to spend summers with my grandmother, and my cousin came and said, "Do you want to go to a dance?" And I said, "Sure." So we went to this dance, and the door opened to the carriage house that the band was playing, and there he was. And I literally walked over and sat down to him, next to him, and started talking to him. And then later on, when my mother died, we were looking through pictures, and we married, of course, and we were looking through pictures, and I was a little girl, probably about 2 and a half. And I was sitting on a chair in this house, in front of this house, and right behind it was that carriage house. Where I met him.
8: Wow, what a lovely story.
12: Yeah. And we've been married 57 years.
8: Oh, and that's beautiful.
12: Last year. Yeah. And he was the perfect man for me. I mean, everything about him was exactly what I needed.
8: I mean, it sounds like a soul connection for sure. Again, I'm not an expert on them, but I do talk to a lot of people about soul connections, and that very much sounds like, I mean, what else could that be? That's like you two appear to be destined together from day one almost. Yeah.
1: Wow. Let's read a couple of email questions. This one's from Anne. It said, "I've always wanted to connect with a medium. When is the right time, and how do you know?"
8: I mean, discernment for sure. One thing that I found here, demonstrations of mediumship were a really good way for my skeptical side to kind of, like, you know, scratch that itch that I'm not being taken for a ride, and seeing if it's real. You know, no one knew that I was going to show up. So if there's a spiritualist church or anything like that, I know they're, I mean, in England, they're on every corner, right? So I don't know if they're that, common in the States. But I would just, again, at the end of the day, do your research, do whatever makes you feel best to feel comfortable that someone's not taking advantage. Again, in my own experience, which was kind of silly because I went somewhere where no one knew I was going. But even so, I switched all my social media to private and things like that. I don't know. I just wanted to cover all the bases. But yeah, I would just go for authenticity, for other people's reviews of those people. I mean, there are some amazing ones out there that have year-long waiting lists. So yeah, I would, again, just do your research.
1: Okay. Let's go east of the Rockies. Jason is in North Carolina. Jason, you're on Coast to Coast AM with Phil Webster. Go ahead.
13: Hey, yeah, I was just listening to your show and heard the woman talking about how she doesn't ever remember her dreams. I'm the same way. Like, I'm 47. And I might have remembered 6 or 8 dreams throughout my life.
8: Wow.
13: And I also heard you talking about the being able to visualize an apple, and I was like, I can visualize something in my head, whatever it is, as good as I want, probably better than looking at it with my eyes. You know, I'm not sure what the deal is with that, but
8: that's really interesting. Okay. Because a lot of clients that I have like struggle with, especially with meditation, around visualization exercises. So I feel that you've probably got a skill there that a lot of people don't have, and to be able to focus on something in your mind without getting distracted or thinking, okay, the cat needs to be fed or whatever it is, right? And I think that that's a really rare, rare gift that you have an opportunity to develop and see where it takes you.
1: You know, thank you very much for the call. Yeah, you know, I have dreams, but it's strange. The older I get, it seems like I only remember the stressful dreams. When I was younger, I used to have all kinds of great dreams. And you wake up and you're like, oh, that was fun. All those fun

0: selfish way to sort of scratch my own itch of knowing that my mum was still around. That would be a more advanced mediumship question, I suppose, but why not, right? And also just want to mention, you know, people's truth. Like, we had Mark call in earlier about his dream about his wife and the spaceship. Why not, right? I mean, if this works for you, then run with it. Yeah.
1: Yep. 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And you got a lot of great info and a fantastic photo on there. Thank you so much for the last couple of hours. I've really enjoyed the conversation.
0: You too. Thank you, Ryan. It was great to be on.
1: 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Don't go anywhere.

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7: Biden continues. I'm Deborah Valentine, Fox News. The U.S. continuing strikes against Iran after a second cargo ship was struck in the Strait of Hormuz. Fox's Chanley Painter reports from New York.
8: The U.S. and Iran trading new strikes overnight, testing their already fragile ceasefire. U.S. officials say they struck more sites around the Strait of Hormuz, citing continued Iranian aggression. The strikes targeted several Iranian military sites, including air defenses, drone facilities, missiles, radar, and mine-laying capabilities. Tehran quickly responded, saying it launched missiles and drones at the U.S. assets in Kuwait and Bahrain. No major damage or casualties have been reported. The IRGC says the U.S. broke the ceasefire and could now end diplomatic talks. The escalation began on Thursday when Tehran attacked a cargo ship with a drone in the vital waterway. The U.S. responded with strikes on western Iran. Iran retaliated by targeting U.S. facilities in Bahrain and an oil tanker.
7: Bahrain and Kuwait said today that Iran targeted their nations with drone and missile fire overnight after new U.S. airstrikes hit Iran. Part of the new ceasefire agreement between Israel and Lebanon includes Hezbollah disarmament. Israel's ambassador to the United Nations, Danny Dinan, joining Fox News Live, explaining the agreement's implementation.
9: We need the Lebanese army to...

0: deploy and to assume those positions. So it will be a gradual process. And at the end of this process, hopefully, if the implementation will be successful, we will not see Hezbollah next to our border. That is the most crucial point for us.
1: The U.S. helped broker that agreement. Another candidate backed by President Trump claiming victory, Republican Congresswoman Julia Letlow, endorsed by President Trump, won Louisiana's GOP U.S. Senate primary on Saturday. She'll face Democrat Jamie Davis in November. 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
1: An investigation is underway into California Governor Gavin Newsom's finances over allegations that he and his wife may be involved in several pay-to-play schemes. Fox's Max Gordon reports from Los Angeles.
4: The official information about the investigation is scarce, and the Department of Justice still hasn't publicly acknowledged it. Still, this is what Governor Newsom had to say about what's going on.
5: They're demanding records. They're abusing the grand jury process, digging through years and years of random documents. Donald Trump isn't just coming after me because of my mean tweets. He's coming after me because I'm considering running for president.
4: While Newsom alleges that the investigation is purely political, and according to reporting from the California Post, there have been numerous instances where donors, tribal leaders, and business executives received political appointments shortly before or after they made contributions to Newsom-linked political and charitable organizations.
1: Newsom's wife released a statement saying there were, quote, no boundaries to what Donald Trump will do to get his way, unquote. Rescue efforts continue and donations are pouring in following earthquakes in Venezuela. Fox's Dana Marie McNichol reports from Florida.
6: Hundreds of volunteers have shown up. So many people are here. They had to turn some away. The support is immense. Over $1 million worth of donations already in hand here at the warehouse. Now, many Venezuelans here tell me that they are thankful for how quickly the Trump administration moved resources into the country. U.S. Southern Command addressing the damage and coordination of military efforts. We have the most elite search and rescue crews from the U.S. and their canines on the ground. And I did speak to one volunteer from La Guaira, the area most affected. He told me hundreds of family, friends, teachers are gone. The pain is unimaginable.
1: At least 1,400 people have died. I'm Deborah Valentine. This is Fox News.
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13: For the overnight, partly cloudy skies, pleasant, lows in the mid-60s. And for your Sunday, partly cloudy, nice, stray shower possible, highs in the mid-80s. I'm meteorologist Ed Russo.
14: I just wanted to say
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1: Well, that'll wake you up. Welcome back. We had a great first 2 hours, and we have another great 2 hours ahead of us with our guest, Adam Frank, who will talk about some of the studies he's doing, trying to find signs of advanced civilizations on other worlds. A very scientific look. He's got a book called The Little Book of Aliens. And part of it is, okay, what can the James Webb Telescope actually find? How will we know when we found something? Is the Drake equation perhaps something we should move away from? Is it outdated? I have a lot of questions for Adam Frank when it comes to finding life outside of this planet. And some of the things that he's studied over time, I think you're going to enjoy it as well. And next hour, we'll open up the phone lines if you have questions for him. Really looking forward to that. If you go to coasttocoastam.com, you can find some great stories on there, too. I find stories from all over the place. I saw this one story, and this is kind of scaring me a little bit. There's a whistleblower that came out and said the CIA has been attempting to access data from 23andMe and Ancestry.com to try to find any alien-human hybrid DNA. And there's apparently a very specific strain in the DNA that they're looking for. So they use these websites in order to see if someone has voluntarily given their DNA to these sites, and they can use that data in order to track that person down. The CIA, and this is a whistleblower claiming this. I think this was a Vice article, but it doesn't surprise me. But when I hear stories like this, I keep thinking, okay, there is legitimacy to this. If the U.S. government is investigating it and they're taking it very seriously, then what information are they working on when it comes to them taking it seriously? They must have some advanced information we don't know about. And I'm still waiting from the Department of War to read some more unredacted documents that may give us more insight of why they're doing things like this. And I'm very hopeful the more of these document dumps that we've been getting, that we'll find more information like this. And I think it's been happening on Friday mornings mostly. There wasn't one this past Friday. So every Friday morning I wake up and I think, could there be another data dump coming out? Maybe we can talk to Adam Frank about that too. It's a very scientific process. We're going to join him right after the break. If you want to email me any questions during the interview, Ryan Recker at coasttocoastam.com. In the second half of the interview, we open up the phone lines. Don't go anywhere on Coast to Coast AM.
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1: And welcome back to Coast AM. I'm your host, Ryan Recker. If you want to email me during this interview, Ryan Recker at coasttocoastam.com. Joining us now is someone that studies astrophysics at the University of Rochester, a professor there, also a leading voice on astrobiology, Adam Frank. Thank you for joining us here on Coast to Coast AM.
6: Oh, it's a real pleasure to be back.
1: I find that the search for life is one that a lot of people continue to search for. It's something that you've spent a lot of years working on, and you have a new book, The Little Book of Aliens. Let's talk about the things that you've discovered. What was the last thing you saw that got you really excited?
6: Well, you know, the astrobiology, which is, you know, the scientific study for of life in the universe, has gone through like three big revolutions in the last 30 years. You know, when I was a graduate student back in the late 80s and early 90s, there was no astrobiology, right? The field was sort of kind of considered dead in a lot of ways. And then the most important thing that has happened is that in 1995, we discovered the first planet orbiting another star, right? We knew that we had planets in our solar system, but it was really possible that, you know, planets were rare. Maybe nature just doesn't make a lot of planets. And since we know that, or at least we believe that you need planets to make life, that first discovery in 1995 was so exciting. It blew everybody out of the water, and it answered a question that people had had since the Greeks, since the ancient Greeks. It was a 2,500-year-old question that was answered definitively in 1995. And now we know pretty much that every star that you see in the sky has a family, not just one, but a family of worlds orbiting it. Mm-hmm. And we also know that at least if you count up five stars, one of them is going to have a planet orbiting a star in the right place for life to form, meaning that the temperature on the planet will allow liquid water to exist. And that's one of the things we think there's really good reasons to think that you need liquid water to make life. So that was probably the most important revolution. And since then, you know, we've been studying these planets. We've really been digging deep. Now, it's a long process, right? You know, if you want to answer a 2,500-year-old question, like, is there life? It's a long process. But we've made so much progress over the last 30 years. And I, you know, what I always tell people is that in the next 10, 20 or 30 years, we're going to have real data, real hard data that will answer that question one way or the other.
1: And I was under the understanding, it's so interesting, you're right, about 1995, when we think about it, we think, wow, it did take us that long to find concrete evidence of that. And that seems later than a lot of, if you were to just ask someone on the street, when do you think we first confirmed an exoplanet, I guess, and some of the different planets orbiting another star other than ours, they probably would have said, oh, I don't know, sometime in the 1800s or something. Right. But I, from what I understand with NASA, when we sent our first rover to send some photos back, there were scientists that were expecting to see life from that moment on another planet. So there's a lot of things that we just don't know until we know them. And then sometimes it's not what we're expecting to find out. And I'm guessing a lot of your research, when you're looking into the data and you're studying and you see advancements, you're learning things you just didn't expect to learn.
6: Man, that is so true. That's, you know, I got to tell you, that's what makes actual science so wonderful and so exciting. Like every day you're learning something new. And you're also, you know, nature is way more creative than we are. So you learn things that, you know, you just didn't expect. For example, that first planet that we discovered was a kind of planet that doesn't exist in our solar system. It was a giant Jupiter-sized world, which was not, you know, way out with like Jupiter is in our solar system. Jupiter is quite a ways out. Instead, it was parked in an orbit like right up against its star. It was almost orbiting in the atmosphere of its star. We call those hot Jupiters. And so right there was like, wow, who ordered this? Who knew that there could be a giant planet like this in that kind of position? No one expected that. So, you know, throughout the history of this field, the modern history of this field, is we've been discovering kinds of planets that we didn't know exist. For example, the most common kind of planet in the universe, the planet that you will most often find, is exactly the kind that we don't have in our solar system. It's called a super Earth. It's a planet that's like maybe 4 or 5 times the mass of the Earth. We don't have any of those in our solar system. So, you know, it's like, that means like, wow, this is this entirely new kind of world that we now have to go through all the hard work of figuring out what kind of planet is that? Could that support life or not?
1: Yeah, and you'll have to explain this to make sure that I understand it. So from what I understand, we're using satellites to observe stars. And then when there's a shadow that goes across the star, we can pick up certain traces of wave lights, the length of the light, and we can pick up signatures based on what wave of light is coming back to the satellites in the telescopes here to determine what type of planet may be crossing at that point. Is that how we're determining these things?
6: Yeah, there's a bunch of different methods, but it's always along those lines. So here's the thing people need to understand. Space is big, right? The distance, even the closest stars to us, right? Our neighborhood, this, you know, like you think of it as, you know, like a city, the house that's right next to you, the nearest star is so far away that you can't actually see the planet, right? You know, it's just going to, there's no way to, you know, for our, even our best telescopes to actually get a direct image of that planet. Instead, we have to look at the star and look at the effect of the planet on the star. So one of our best ways, there's a number of different ways of doing this, but one of our best ways is to look for when the planet crosses in front of the star. And then what we see is a little dip in light, you know, a little bit, it's like a little eclipse. A little bit of the light is dimmed when the planet passes in front of the star. That the word for that is a transit. And you need, this is why it took so long, you need incredibly powerful telescopes and incredibly accurate light detectors to see that little teeny tiny diminution in the light. And then, so that was the way we, you know, one of the early ways we started discovering exoplanets was through that transit method. But then astronomers who are smarter than me, you know, I'm a theorist, I sit in a dark room and use math. What they figured out is that some of the light that is going to be coming from the star when it passes, some of it will hit the planet and be, you know, cut off. But some of it, if the planet has an atmosphere, some of that light will pass through the atmosphere, through the veil of gases in the atmosphere. And when that light passes through the atmosphere, some of the light gets absorbed by atoms and molecules in the atmosphere. And that leaves an imprint in the light. So when you take the light that you get in your telescope, you can interrogate it. You can pass it through all kinds of instruments. And you can see like, oh, look at that little wiggle in the light. That's carbon dioxide. That's because there's carbon dioxide in the atmosphere, or methane, or oxygen. That's really what we're looking for, is oxygen. Anything, we call these biosignatures. We're looking for signatures in the atmosphere that there's either a biosphere there, like lots of life, trees, microbes, or even a technosphere, you know, a technological civilization there. And this, I mean, the amount of brain work that had to go into this, of technology development, to be able to give us the capacity to do this is phenomenal. It is a triumph of the human imagination. So that's really what's so exciting about what's going on right now.
1: So let's say, hypothetically, without there actually being direct contact from an intelligent being somewhere outside of our planet, is there anything you can observe from here that would get you to the point where you would say there has to be life here, intelligent life here? Is there anything that it would be concrete enough to observe based on the methods we have today that would be enough to get scientists on board to say, we believe there's something here?
6: Yeah, that's a great question. And that is where like a huge amount of work is going on. So I was the principal investigator of the first grant NASA gave to study what are called atmospheric technosignatures, signatures of a technological civilization on a distant planet. And so our job was to make a catalog of, you know, all the possible ways in which somehow there's going to, in that light signal that we're going to get, we're going to find something that we can say for sure, like, oh my God, this is technology. And we came up with a whole bunch and we're still coming up with new ones. But let me give you a couple of examples. So there's these chemicals called chlorofluorocarbons or CFCs. And these are the chemicals that in the 80s and 90s that, you know, that we produce those via our industry. And they went into like things like air conditioning and spray cans. And we realized, you know, oh my God, these things are escaping into the atmosphere and they're eating up the ozone hole, right? So we took care of that. We actually stopped, you know, burping those out. But those chlorofluorocarbons are a kind of gas that there's no way that nature could produce. Like, you know, without technology, you are not making chlorofluorocarbons. And we just did a study a couple of years ago that showed like, if those were in the atmosphere of an alien planet, we'd be able to tell them. We'd be able to tell that they were there. They would actually shine like a bright light, so to speak, in the spectra, in the light of, you know, coming from a distant alien planet. So, you know, with the James Webb, you know, James Webb is just on the hairy edge. It's going to be the next telescope we build and the next one after that. If there's a civilization that is pumping chlorofluorocarbons into their atmosphere on purpose, maybe. Like for us, it was pollution, but for another civilization, they might do it purposely to say, warm their planet. It's a great greenhouse gas. So we would be able to see that. We would be able to tell that, like, oh my God, there's chlorofluorocarbons in that atmosphere. That's got to be a technological civilization.
1: Wow. So speaking of which, so when you're trying to detect things that mean something to us as humans on Earth, how do you detect things that you don't know may be, let's say, a value to another civilization? So I think about our understanding of science and physics and how everything works, and then we say to ourselves, this is technically impossible. Do you open up the possibility of the impossible when you're trying to look for things like this in order to widen the range of your scope of interest?
6: Yeah, this is actually a great area right now, not just for technology, but also for life, because, you know, there's lots of good reasons to say, right, that life uses water and that life will be based on carbon. But, you know, it could be something different, right? So the field started off being very, you know, Earth-centric, like what happened on Earth? Let's try and look for what's happened on Earth. But now we've been around for a while and science progresses by first you do the obvious thing. And then once you know that really well, you start taking steps away from that, right? Science wants to make sure that we don't fool ourselves. And I think this is going to be a theme I'm going to come up with in our conversation. Like science is all about not fooling yourselves because we so easily fool ourselves. So now we've done enough work on that obvious stuff to start going for what we call, here's the technical term, agnostic biosignatures and technosignatures. How can we imagine, you know, the unimaginable? How can we look for signals of things that may be beyond what life does on Earth, beyond the technologies that we have on Earth? And there's actually a lot of really cool, really sophisticated ways to think about this problem. Like, for example, you may just focus on what we call anomalies. You know, you may look for something. I look at the spectra. I look at the light coming from this star and I see a wiggle in the spectra that I just don't know what it is. You know, can I investigate that anomaly in a way that will tell me like, oh, it's not just noise. You know, it's not just some random thing that happened on the planet, but it actually is telling you about structure. Like it's telling you that something is happening on the planet that is structured, that is a process, right? It's not random. It's an actual process that either life, you know, the biosphere that's there produced or through technology. So this idea of agnostic biosignatures and agnostic technosignatures is something that people are really beginning to apply, you know, a lot of careful thought as we move, you know, further and deeper into this study of life in the universe.
1: Okay. So you need to be like a Sherlock Holmes or a monk of space and find those little details and inconsistencies that
6: lead you in a
1: direction.
6: Yeah, that's something I really want to emphasize is that, you know, science is beautiful and fun. It's also hard and kind of boring in a lot of ways, but it's meant to be that way, right? You have to, you know, you're going to spend your entire career poring over like these tiny details to make sure that if you think you found something, that again, you didn't fool yourself, that you actually can back up you know, every step in the process, every, all your technology, all your analysis, all your data gathering to make absolutely sure, like, yeah, this conclusion is solid.
1: Do you ever consider looking from within Earth, or are you always looking outside of Earth?
6: Well, you know, we're astronomers. In general, we look, you know, we look at exoplanets because, you know, there's a way, number of ways I can think about this. Because, you know, I think, you know, you're thinking about beginning to lead maybe to perhaps to UFOs and UAPs. And in general, the astronomical community, we're astronomers, right? We don't look inside the atmosphere. We look outside the atmosphere. And in general, here's what I would want to say about that, right? If you want to find Nebraskans, let's say you're like, I really would like to find people from Nebraska. Would you go look in a small village in the Himalayas, or would you look in Nebraska, right, where the Nebraskans live? And that's sort of the way, you know, what it is for astronomy. Where does alien life come from? Where does alien life live? It lives on exoplanets, on alien planets. So that's where you should look. You know, Earth, you know, again, we can talk about how difficult it would be to get to Earth from everywhere else. There's a zillion planets. Why would anybody be here? So in general, you know, the model for astrophysics, because we're, you know, it's astronomy, we look at astronomical objects. We look at alien planets for alien life.
1: Yeah. I wonder if there were any bits of evidence you can find on Earth that could be used as a roadmap of where to look into the sky. And I know there's where some of those different things, let's say the people that look from within and the people that look from without, might be able to cross over in the Venn diagram and say, well, this could be where we can work together. I wonder. And by the way, your book is fantastic, The Little Book of Aliens. Some great reviews on that. Adam Frank is our guest. You can go on to his website, adamfrankscience.com, and also everymansuniverse.com. A couple of different spots to look. We will take some calls with Adam, so if you're listening to something right now and you think, oh, I have a follow-up question to that, wait until the next hour. But if you want to email me, Ryan Recker at coasttocoastam.com is how to do it. Don't go anywhere.

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1: 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I like the old Art Bell stuff. You can find it on there too. Segments from George Norrie and the interviews that he's had over the years. Things that you might have missed. 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Adam Frank will continue our conversation with him next on Coast to Coast AM.
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3: I have been doing it. 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
1: And welcome back to Coast AM. Our guest here is Adam Frank. You can find him online, everymansuniverse.com, in his book, The Little Book of Aliens. Adam, I'm really enjoying this conversation because I think a lot of people, they just want to know, where are they? And I think for the longest time we've asked that, the Fermi paradox. If the universe is full of planets, where is everybody? Is that still the best way to look at life outside of this planet? Or do you think maybe it's outdated some?
8: I think it's kind of outdated. You know, when we look at the history of what, you know, used to be called SETI, the search for extraterrestrial intelligence, there was that first wave in the, you know, 1950s, early 60s, and, you know, people were just groping, right? The scientists who were interested in this were just, you know, throwing out ideas essentially. And the Fermi paradox was this idea. There's really two Fermi paradoxes. The first Fermi paradox was, you know, there's a long story behind it. We don't need to go into it, but it's really about, why aren't they here? Like, why haven't, you know, aliens landed on the White House lawn and announced themselves? Now, obviously, if you're into UFOs and you think UFOs are aliens, you know, your answer is they are here. Right. But the second one, which often is called the it goes by the name of the Great Silence, goes like this. People are like, well, we've been looking, you know, with telescopes for aliens since the first search, which was 1960. We haven't found anything, so therefore there's no one there. And I want to emphasize that one's completely wrong, right? Because it's based on this idea that every night astronomers are taking their telescopes and looking, for signs of alien life. And sadly, that is just not true. And the reason it's not true is for the most mundane of reasons, which is money, right? It takes money to, you know, search for anything. You know, you have to get telescope time as an astronomer. And SETI was just never it just was always kind of a marginal field until recently, where now we call it technosignatures. And so most of the sky, this, you know, has not been searched. So there was a lovely study that was done by a colleague of mine, Jason Wright, and his students. And they added up all the SETI searches that have ever been done, right? And the analogy is the ocean. Imagine you're looking through the ocean. You want to find fish. Are there any fish in the ocean? So they looked at all the SETI searches that have ever been done, all the different places they've looked, how long they've looked, which frequencies of light you're looking at. And they summed them all up. And what they found is, you know, the amount of the ocean that we've looked at is a hot tub, right?
1: Oh,
8: so,
1: wow.
8: You know, that's the entire amount of if the sky is the ocean, how much of the ocean have we looked at? We've looked at a hot tub's worth of water in the last 70 years. And so, you know, if you pulled up a hot tub's worth of water from the ocean and you didn't find any fish, you know, you're not in a good position to say, well, I guess there's no fish in the ocean. So, you know, that version of the Fermi paradox, it just doesn't hold because we haven't actually looked. Now, finally, we're beginning the process. You know, there's real interest in technosignatures. Astrobiology has become a real going concern. So now we're getting started. But so that other version, that version of the Fermi paradox doesn't hold. And the other version, which, you know, why aren't they here? You know, putting UFOs to the side for a second, I'm sure we're going to talk about them. There's so many ways around it. There's just so many ways of, you know, we've done simulations of, you know, if aliens are slowly spreading across the galaxy, it's very easy to have a big bubble, you know, especially if alien civilizations die, if they don't live forever, even if they're traveling around, civilizations die. And so it's very easy to end up that you're, you know, the humanity may be living in a very, you know, 100 light year long or 10,000 light year long bubble where there just hasn't been anybody coming through for the last 10 million years or so, or even more.
1: Okay. Well, let's say, I think a lot of times we look at Hollywood and how they depict looking through satellite images and listening to radio waves. And so let's say the research is going on and there's always that moment in the movies where it's 2 a.m. and someone finds the wow signal or something and they pick up the red phone and they call their boss and you got to get down here right now. And they, you know, it shows it on the other end of the phone and they're in bed and their spouse, honey, what's going on? They always have those moments in movies. What would be that moment for you where you're like, I got to call the president because we found it. What are you waiting for to happen? But like, what's that dream discovery for you?
8: Yeah, that's funny. That's great. That's great. Right. I don't have the president's number, so I'm not sure who I'm going to call. but I'll call you guys. I think what I'm looking for is like a published paper or getting data of, say, you know, somebody has looked at a planet. They've done this, what we just talked about. We call it atmospheric characterization. And there's a clear line in there. There's a clear feature in the light that, you know, oh my God, that's chlorofluorocarbons. That feature is a industrial chemical, you know, something like that. We were like, oh my God, like that is exactly where it's supposed to be. It's bright. It's clearly not anything else. That would be the kind of moment for me, because, you know, I think communication, as we've talked about before, there was this early phase of SETI where everyone was like, oh, they're going to send us a message. I don't think communication is really makes a lot of sense. The distances between space, between the planets, our stars are so vast that, you know, communication would take forever. Somebody sends you a message, they're like, hey, we're here. You know, if they're 100 light years away, that message is 100 years old. And now you send a message back being like, hey, nice to meet you. You know, that message takes 100 years. So I don't really see communication as being the important part. It's that we would be able to see a civilization going about its civilizationing business. We're like detectives, right? Doing a stakeout. And so it's like seeing some clear evidence in the light we're getting from another star. And, you know, that would blow me away. And I would be like, oh my God. Now, of course, it's science, right? So there's a million ways you could fool yourself. So there's the million steps you have to take after that. But I am waiting for that moment.
1: Okay. Well, if you were a betting man, I don't know what the odds are. What do you think is more likely? Alien life presents itself to us, or we discover it through the methods you described?
8: I think we're going to discover it. I think, you know, I mean, again, you know, one has to be really careful with Hollywood. I love science fiction, right? I've seen every science fiction movie ever made. So, you know, our heads are full of that. But actually, you know, space is vast. It's not clear that interstellar travel is possible. That's really, it may be either very, you know, impossible or dangerous, or it's really expensive. People don't do it a lot. So I think in general, we're going to be able to see a civilization on another planet or a planetary system going about its business. I think that's much more likely than someone, you know, sending us a message, because that assumes someone wants to send us a message, right? Which maybe they don't want to.
1: Mm-hmm. That's some of the fears people bring out. Let's say we do find something. Would we want to send them a message? I think Stephen Hawking had, you know, very famously, much like the conquerors coming to the new world, we would be the ones being conquered if that's the case. Do you ever find a fear in what you discover would open up a Pandora's box to end civilization?
8: Not particularly. Again, I think that's a very science fiction-y idea, which, again, I love science fiction, but I think the discovery of any kind of life doesn't have to be intelligent. If we discovered that there was a world of just microbes, that there was other life, that would change the course of human history. But I don't think people would be rioting in the streets. This whole idea that if we discovered alien life, everybody would go outside and start breaking windows. I don't see it happening, right? Unless they were coming here to eat us. Okay, sure, I'm going to riot then. But, you know, other than that, I think it would be the most important discovery we ever made, and it would change how we understand ourselves. But I don't see, you know, people have a lot going on in their lives. I don't think they need to riot because we've discovered life in the universe.
1: Yeah, and I think, and a lot of people I talk to bring up this idea that if aliens exist and they've been to this planet, and the fact that we've been untouched should give you a little bit of peace that we really don't need to riot because they would have done something by now.
8: Yeah, that's a good point, right.
1: Logically speaking, I guess. I find that throughout the search, there's a lot of different ways you can search. And I find that you bring up the idea that we're doing what? Let me rephrase this. Are we doing the bare minimum when it comes to searching because of funding? Or do you think we're in a golden era of searching and we've never done more?
8: Both are true, right?
1: Huh.
8: We still... You know, the amount of money that we spend for space research is trivial compared to the national budget. Like in general, you know, if you look up the total world budget for beer, it's like, you know, I'm not exactly sure of the number, but I did this once. It's, you know, millions of times more or thousands of times more than the budget to send a spacecraft to Titan, where we think there are hydrochemical oceans, you know. So that's true, that it's amazing that we spend so little given how important this question is. And then at the same time, it is the golden age. We have gotten further than we've ever gotten. We are, like I said, in the next 20 or 30 years, we're going to have real data. I don't know what the data is going to say, but we're going to have actual data to argue about on this problem.
1: Yep. I want to go back to the UFO thing because you mentioned it before that we would bring it up. So the government is going through some pretty big steps to try to disclose certain things that have been in their archives. Sometimes they're new things, photos, videos from military aircraft, drones from across the world, other governments involved with this sort of thing. When you find there's different claims of UFOs out there, how do you take those claims? Do you look at them in a scientific way? Do you dismiss them? How do you use those, if at all?
8: Yeah, so I say this in the book. I think we absolutely should have an open, transparent, scientific investigation of UAPs, because, you know, there's enough that people have seen, and, you know, especially the pilots, that it needs a scientific investigation, right? And again, an open sign. And I'm all for disclosure, like the government, whatever the government has, let's see it. But I have to say, as a scientist, and again, I want to go back to that point about not fooling ourselves, because we human beings are so easily fooled, especially about stuff we want to be true. So the great American physicist Richard Feynman said, it's the stuff you want to be true that you need to be the most skeptical of, because we're so, you know, evolution programs us to be fooled. So, you know, when I look at the data associated with UFOs, you know, from a scientific point of view, there's just not much you can do with it, right? Because there's basically two things. You have fuzzy blob photos, right? There's lots of images or videos, and they're always fuzzy blobs. And then you have personal testimony. Sometimes from, you know, people like pilots who, you know, obviously good, you know what they're doing. But at the same time, let's just take the personal testimony. It, you know, lots of evidence shows that personal testimony is the worst form of evidence. Because even if you want to say, I'm trying to tell you what I saw, they've been able to do lots of studies that show if you're excited, if things are happening, the thing you report often is not what happened, right? And, you know, they've done lots of studies on this. So personal testimonies, and it's great, I want to say it's great that the pilots now are free. There's no stigma to report. That is great. But it's just, as a scientist, you can't really use personal testimony. If a pilot says, I saw something make a right-hand turn, you know, at Mach 50, if you don't have an instrument showing that's true, then you can't do anything with that. And then there's all these images, and they're always fuzzy blobs mostly, right? And so there's no detail there. And also the image, you don't have the instrument that took the image. Like, when was the last time was that piece of that that instrument? When was the last time the software was updated? What's the history of this instrument? So, you know, sadly for me as a scientist, that data is just not useful. I can't do anything with it that will allow me to get to the next question. Right. Because in science, good data, quality data always leads to the next question, you know, and the next and the next. And so, you know, especially this data that's been getting dumped, I'm really looking for a lot more than more image, fuzzy blob images. We've had those since 1947. Right. We need real data. And that is what I'm hoping in the future will come out. But up to now, there's just not a lot for a scientist to work with.
1: OK, so. Let's say this. Let's say there is some data somewhere that you've been looking for that will get disclosed at some point. Would you be angry if they were holding back that information for decades, thinking, okay, we could have been so further along in our investigations in studying exoplanets if you would have just told us this 20 years ago? Would you be angry to find out they've been withholding something that's useful for you?
8: Yeah, I mean, like, you know, if the government... You know, some of the claims that have been made in the congressional testimonies have been, you know, explosive, right? That the government has, you know, spaceships in the, you know, garages and alien bodies in the garages. If that's true, come on, show it to me, right? But I have to say, I'm very skeptical of those claims because, it, you know, these guys are standing up and making these claims and there's never the actual evidence, right? As I wrote a piece for The Atlantic recently, I'm like, all right, already, just show me the dang spaceship, okay? Can we just cut to the chase? But even before this, I'll tell you something I'm looking for from these data dumps. I don't want to see more fuzzy blob videos. I've seen those my whole life. If it's actually true that the government has spaceships and alien bodies, then there's got to be pages and pages, volumes of tests that were done on them, right? You know, we've all seen the movie. They wheel the body in and they're all the guys in the lab coats. So, you know, if I go to the doctors, right, and I get my blood work done, the next day on the online, I can see my blood work. And there's numbers there, right, for the oxygen content in my blood. Show me at least the data from those tests. And I feel like right now we've gotten past the fuzzy blob videos. Like, come on, show me the data. And if that doesn't come out, at some point, if that doesn't come out, then the whole thing starts to look like, you know, just it's been a lot of discussion, endless discussion that, you know, a circular conversation, as it's been called. So that's what I'm looking for. You know, if you can't show me the spaceships, at least show me the tests you've done on the spaceships, the data from those tests.
1: You know, and looking from within again, and I mentioned this before, I saw this Vice article and they're talking about this one podcast where they have a CIA whistleblower and they're saying that there's people within the CIA that have been going through the genetic data on 23andMe and Ancestry.com. People have been voluntarily, you know, trying to figure out their ancestry. So they upload a spit swab and they do a DNA test and they say, OK, you're from this region and you may be related to these people. But apparently they say that CIA is allegedly using this DNA that has been submitted in order to see if there's any anomalies there, kind of genetic anomalies that may not be from this planet, which is kind of interesting because I think it crosses over with the same thing you're saying. You're looking for anomalies when you're analyzing exoplanets. It seems like there's people doing research on all different ends of this that may come up with clues that you could use.
8: Well, again, I mean, if that were true, again, explosive claim, right? Explosive claim, zero evidence. So if that was true, holy crap, you know, that would be like, whoa, you know. But here's the thing about these, like, whistleblower and, the same thing that happened in the congressional testimony. You can find, going all the way back to the beginning of the whole UFO thing in the 1950s, reports by people who were intelligence officials, whatever, making claims that, like, oh, you know, the government knows, right? The government knows this, the government knows that. But, you know, when you ask for the real evidence of this, it's never forthcoming. And so, people have talked about the fact that, like, within the intelligence communities and the military communities, there's been a camp that has always been like UFOs are aliens. And there's always been a camp like, that's crazy.

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6: Biden continues. I'm Deborah Valentine, Fox News. The U.S. continuing strikes against Iran after a second cargo ship was struck in the Strait of Hormuz. Fox's Chanley Painter reports from New York.
7: The U.S. and Iran trading new strikes overnight, testing their already fragile ceasefire. U.S. officials say they struck more sites around the Strait of Hormuz, citing continued Iranian aggression. The strikes targeted several Iranian military sites, including air defenses, drone facilities, missiles, radar, and mine-laying capabilities. Tehran quickly responded, saying it launched missiles and drones at the U.S. assets in Kuwait and Bahrain. No major damage or casualties have been reported. The IRGC says the U.S. broke the ceasefire and could now end diplomatic talks. The escalation began on Thursday when Tehran attacked a cargo ship with a drone in the vital waterway. The U.S. responded with strikes on western Iran. Iran retaliated by targeting U.S. facilities in Bahrain and an oil tanker.
6: Bahrain and Kuwait said today that Iran targeted their nations with drone and missile fire overnight after new U.S. airstrikes hit Iran. Part of the new ceasefire agreement between Israel and Lebanon includes Hezbollah disarmament. Israel's ambassador to the United Nations, Danny Dunan, joining Fox News Live, explaining the agreement's implementation.
8: We need the Lebanese army to deploy and to assume those positions. So it will be a gradual process. And at the end of this process, hopefully, if the implementation will be successful, we will not see Hezbollah next to our border. That is the most crucial point for us.
6: The U.S. helped broker that agreement. Another candidate backed by President Trump claiming victory. Republican Congresswoman Julia Letlow, endorsed by President Trump, won Louisiana's GOP U.S. Senate primary on Saturday. She'll face Democrat Jamie Davis in November. 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
2: An investigation is underway into California Governor Gavin Newsom's finances over allegations that he and his wife may be involved in several pay-to-play schemes. Fox's Max Gordon reports from Los Angeles.
3: The official information about the investigation is scarce, and the Department of Justice still hasn't publicly acknowledged it. Still, this is what Governor Newsom had to say about what's going on.
4: They're demanding records. They're abusing the grand jury process, digging through years and years of random documents. Donald Trump isn't just coming after me because of my mean tweets. He's coming after me because I'm considering running for president.
3: While Newsom alleges that the investigation is purely political, and according to reporting from the California Post, there have been numerous instances where donors, tribal leaders, and business executives received political appointments shortly before or after they made contributions to Newsom-linked political and charitable organizations.
2: Newsom's wife released a statement saying there were, quote, no boundaries to what Donald Trump will do to get his way, unquote. Rescue efforts continue and donations are pouring in following earthquakes in Venezuela. Fox's Dana Marie McNichol reports from Florida.
5: Hundreds of volunteers have shown up. So many people are here. They had to turn some away. The support is immense. Over $1 million worth of donations already in hand here at the warehouse. Now, many Venezuelans here tell me that they are thankful for how quickly the Trump administration moved resources into the country. U.S. Southern Command addressing the damage and coordination of military efforts. We have the most elite search and rescue crews from the U.S. and their canines on the ground. And I did speak to one volunteer from La Guaira, the area most affected. He told me hundreds of family, friends, teachers are gone. The pain is unimaginable.
2: At least 1,400 people have died. I'm Deborah Valentine. This is Fox News.
6: If you're a criminal,
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16: For the overnight, partly cloudy skies, pleasant, lows in the mid-60s. And for your Sunday, partly cloudy, nice, stray shower possible, highs in the mid-80s. I'm meteorologist Ed Russo.
17: We heard the sirens going off.
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1: Happy to be with you, and we have another hour here with Adam Frank, our guest who wrote the book, The Little Book of Aliens. You can find him online, everymansuniverse.com or adamfrankscience.com. And we're going to talk about some of the discoveries that have been made or maybe discoveries yet to be made. 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I always look for new information. I always look for new things to talk about. Coasttocoastam.com is great because not only do we have our own articles, but if you scroll down a little bit, there's some links to articles written by other people, so you get a full scope of what's going on. And who knows, maybe one day we'll get that call from Adam. We got a big one. You're going to want me on tonight. And I hope that day is soon. All right, we'll open up the phone lines. You heard the phone numbers. Give us a call now. Line them up for Adam Frank. 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Don't go anywhere.
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4: I coughed, and I coughed until I choked 24 hours a day. I couldn't even walk across my floor without literally coughing until I was gassed. So I saw 3 different pulmonologists, and they could do nothing. Someone had mentioned to me about a product that President Reagan had taken. I ordered it within 1 week. 1 week. My coughing has stopped since I've taken the carnivora. Everyone that would come into our store would say, "What happened? Why are you not coughing?" I told them what I'm doing, and they said, "Well, what's it doing that it stopped that coughing?" 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
1: And welcome back to Coast AM. I'm Ryan Recker. If you want to email, RyanRecker@coasttocoastam.com. I try to reply to emails during the break, and we have a couple of questions through there, too. Our guest is Adam Frank. You can find him online and his book, The Little Book of Aliens. Adam, are you ready to take some calls?
6: Sure.
1: So much going on in the world today. By the way, do you get a lot of people text messaging you every time there's a new development somewhere? I find that whenever there's something paranormal going on, I get a bunch of text messages. So I'm alerted to things quickly. I'm guessing similar things happen to you in this field.
6: People will email me with stuff, you know, but in general, I mean, right, there's just so much email going on. What I'm really looking for is I'm going through the scientific literature. That's because I'm a scientist, right? And so I'm always looking for new developments that sort of, you know, have data that I can use to do something with. So, yeah, that's pretty interesting because, you know, pretty much every day there's new scientific results being, you know, published.
1: So let's say you discover something and you publish it. Would that qualify you for a Nobel Peace Prize?
6: Whoever discovers life, again, I'm a theorist. In science, there's theorists and observers. You know, observers are the people who actually look through telescopes. Theorists interpret the results. Whoever discovers life, that's a for sure Nobel Peace Prize. Like, absolutely.
1: Yeah, that's a shoe-in. Let's take some calls.
6: Well deserved.
1: Let's go to a wild card line in Raleigh, North Carolina. Jimmy, you're on Coast to Coast AM. Go ahead.
7: Hi, Ryan. Hi, Adam.
6: Hi, Jimmy.
7: I have two major things I would like to comment on. Number one is what we wanted for disclosure has already happened, is that the government admitted that they know nothing about some of the things that happened out there, like the orbs, the lights, and all that. And we don't need the same liars who have told us that there's nothing to see out there, and anyone who believes in such things are lunatic fringe, and they deserve to lose their jobs because they are called crazy, and crazy are not allowed in, let's say, military and pilot's profession or in medical or any other professional career. And so what happened now is that we can talk about it without worry about losing our jobs, and we can find evidence and other things and don't have to worry about losing our jobs anymore. And some of those might be even be spiritual things. If you look at, say, things like Baba Vanga or Edgar Cayce, there are things that we cannot call human beings, and they only talk to us through a spiritual or whatever means, telepathic, that we don't even understand. And so we cannot even...
1: Yeah, Jimmy, thank you very much for the call. So, Adam, I'm going to take something Jimmy said there. Over your decades of research, do you ever feel like there was a point that there was a stigma in what you were researching? I know you're scientific in nature, but did you ever feel like, okay, other scientists, they're going to like look down on me for doing this type of research?
6: Well, there was. I mean, SETI, as I was saying, the scientific search for extraterrestrial intelligence was always kind of marginalized, right? It was always sort of like people did it. There were people, the heroes of the field, like Jill Tarter and, Carl Sagan. They really had to put up with a lot of, you know, sort of sneering. And then eventually with the discovery of exoplanets and the scientific capacity to start seeing into the atmospheres of these planets, that stigma has dropped. And it's only really kind of in the older generation that people, astronomers, are still like, why are you studying life? Now, it's recognized in astronomy that the search for life on other planets is one of the frontiers of the field, which is great. So, you know, it's really... Yeah. There really has been a change in the scientific field about that. And I just want to say to the point that was being raised, I mean, I think it is great that the government discloses all these documents that they have. But I want to say there's a big difference between sort of like, you know, disclosing the documents, because it's clear that the government has been interested in this. And there's a difference between like not saying like, well, we don't know what this is, and then saying like, it's got to be aliens. Because here's something that's really interesting. You know, since the modern era of UAPs, which was like 2017 when that New York Times articles came out, there have been a bunch of, you know, scientific studies of the sightings that we have. And here's something people should really understand. 95% of those sightings have explanations. You can find an explanation, you know? So that leaves just like, you know, and those explanations are things like, you know, things in the sky. There's a lot of stuff in the sky right now. So first of all, the fact that 95% of these things have, when you really look at them, you can find an explanation, means the sky is not full of stuff that we don't understand. So now you have that 5%, right? a few percent of that is stuff that, like, you can't even get started with an explanation, right? Because, you know, you ask somebody, like, well, what time of day was it when you saw what you saw? And they're like, I don't know. Where were you facing? I don't know. So you can't even start. Mm-hmm. So that leaves like about 3% now of stuff that really it cannot be explained. That stuff totally we should study. We should actually have the funding to like start our own investigations because the old data just doesn't work. The old, you know, what you really want is you're in control of your observations. You know, you've gotten new data. You know what the instruments do. But again, even that 3% doesn't mean there's a big difference in saying, well, we don't know what it is, and we're being visited by advanced alien civilization. So that's really where the science has to happen to sort of fill in that gap and do, I think what we need is new data. That's what I say in the book. We need to build instruments that look at the sky so that we can get quality data and then try to answer the question.
1: Okay. Let's take another call, and let's do, how about a first-time caller? Brent is in South Carolina. You're on Coast to Coast AM. Go ahead.
8: Hey, good morning. Thank you for taking my call. How are you guys doing?
6: Good.
1: Great. Go ahead.
8: All right. So I was just calling. Back in 2018, I was on the International Space Station app, and it had like 12 or 13 cameras that were mounted on it. And back then, the app is different now, I guess. I know it changed back then. But it used to, the feed would cycle through all of the cameras. It would be on each camera for about a minute or two. And you're staring out into space or you're looking at the space station, depending on where the camera's facing. But there was a little camera button on the app. If you liked what you're seeing, you just hit the button, take a picture. Now you've got that picture. So it's going through the pictures or going through the cameras, and then it goes to a camera where the Earth is in view. And there in space, there was this object. It looked like a worm or maybe like a snake kind of a shape, you know. It made sort of like a half a triangle was the shape that it was in. And me and my sister-in-law, we were looking at it, and we were like, look at this. What is this? Got to be something on the camera or some space trash or something like that, you know. It just looked very odd, but it looked sort of ominous all at the same time. And so then, you know, it cycles through the rest of the cameras, and when it comes back to that camera, it's still there, you know. And I took several pictures of it. And then, and so the top half of the screen shows you the view from the camera. The bottom half of the screen would show you like a map of the Earth and show you where the space station was located at that point in time. And it told you the speed. And it was orbiting at 14,000 miles per hour. And whatever this object was, I don't know if it realized it was on camera. Maybe they were done looking at the Earth. I don't know. But this thing starts accelerating, starts moving away from the space station. Now, it doesn't change shape, doesn't straighten out or anything. It maintains its shape, but it takes off. I mean, this thing is getting smaller by the second. And I'm just boom, boom, hitting the button, taking pictures, you know, trying to catch as much of it as I can before it's gone. And then once it's, And you know, if the space station's moving at 14,000 miles per hour, you can't really call this space trash because this thing took off faster than that, you know? But
1: okay, yeah. No, Brent, I see what you're saying there, but I want to make sure Adam has some time to respond. So that's, I mean, the International Space Station and NASA videos, that's pretty reputable. What do you do with that type of information once it's witnessed?
6: Well, you know, the fun thing is, you know, listening to the excitement in your voice, man, is that, like, this is how science begins. You saw something, you don't know what it is, right? And now, you know, you start the process of, you gotta, you know, because again, like I keep emphasizing this idea, we fool ourselves, right? There's a zillion different ways in which, you know, reflections in the camera, you know, maybe space junk. There's a lot of stuff floating around in space, whatever. You saw something, you were excited about it. You know, this is my whole career. I see something new, like, how do we begin to investigate these things in a way which we're not getting fooled, right? Because we're so easily fooled. And so, you know, I can't answer what that was because, you know, I wasn't there. I don't have the images. But I would say is, like, you know, what one has to do then is try and figure out if you had that data, you know, is there anything I can do with this, right? Is there any way, is there anything I can do to analyze how fast was it moving? Which direction was it moving? Could it have been an optical, you know, something optical? So, but what I'm most, you know, so I'm going to tell you that in general, I don't think it was probably a space thing because, you know, the International Space Station has lots of radar on it and they would have seen it unless, you know, you think that the government's not telling us. But let's assume that's not true for a second, that, you know, the astronauts would have seen it. But the cool thing is your excitement about it, right? Because that's how science begins. It's like you got to quit. You saw something. You want to know what it is. Now you got to ask yourself, how would we go about analyzing that so that whatever answer we get is A, public, right? Everybody can do the same analysis you did, and B, we're actually sure of that because science is public knowledge that has been vetted. And so, you know, that's the important thing for me. But I love the excitement in your voice.
1: Awesome. All right, let's go west of the Rockies. And Gene is calling in from California. You're on Coast to Coast AM. Go ahead.
9: Hello, Ryan. Yeah, I wanted to make a statement and then I do have a question. Yeah, my statement is that and many people, you know, are thinking this way. It's kind of a naive way of thinking. It's just because they may be millions of miles of technology above us, and all that doesn't mean that they're spiritually above us, and or that they care about us or love us. You know, they may just want to use this planet for resources and minerals, and they don't care about us. So just to say, just as we use discernment when we meet other people, we need to do that with the ETs, too.
1: Okay. You said you had a question?
9: That's what I wanted to say, especially with the abductions. And you'll never get that out of the government. But does he believe in that?
6: Sorry, I missed that.
9: Do you believe in the abductions that are taking place? And do you think that they should be talked about because they should be addressed? This is not being addressed.
1: Are you talking about the abductions of the scientific community? We've seen a lot of people disappearing, or are you talking about like alien abductions?
9: Alien abductions.
1: Oh, got it. Okay. All right.
6: Adam. Yeah, you know, from my point of view, from the scientific point of view, again, it's personal testimony. Like, there's just not a lot a scientist can do with personal testimony. So, you know, I would never tell somebody that something they said happened to them didn't happen to them. I can't do any, you know, what I'm interested in as a scientist is public data that I can do something with investigation. So, you know, in general, there's nothing that a scientist can do in terms of, you know, corroborating or not corroborating, you know, the alien abduction. But I do want to actually speak to your point about the, you know, the intentions of aliens, because, you know, this is something, you know, our job is to think about the trajectory of civilizations, right? What is the trajectory? And the trajectory of evolution, right? And one thing that's really interesting to think about, you know, it's so hard for us to get out of our heads, right? About, we just think that aliens are going to be like us, you know, they're going to look like us, they're going to have intentions like us. And I think, you know, if you really want to think about this field systematically and get out of your biases, you have to recognize that alien minds might be entirely different. Right. They may not even have anything like the intentions that we have, or, you know, which is why a lot of the narratives I find about when people think about UFOs as being aliens, it just often for me, it sounds like a Hollywood movie script. Right. Because I think, you know, and the idea that aliens would come here for our resources. Why would they come here for our resources? They can get the resources they need on almost, there's planets everywhere. Water is everywhere. Right. They wouldn't need to travel across the entire, the depths of interstellar space to get water. So that's like a narrative that I often find like, you know, we need to sort of think this through more. I don't think aliens would need to come here to get water or titanium, or that stuff is free everywhere in every solar system.
1: Yeah. But have you ever been to a restaurant with good water and you just kept going back to the same spot? There's something nicer, but we might just be the spot with the good water. Which, by the way, you were a scientific advisor on Doctor Strange, the Marvel movie. Is that right?
6: Yeah, I was.
1: That's
6: best,
1: pretty neat.
6: Best job ever.
1: Some things.
6: And I'm a huge Marvel fan. So that was what was really beautiful about that. I grew up with Marvel comics, you know, like Spider-Man and the X-Men. Every week I would go down there and get the. So when Marvel called, I was like, oh, my God. You know, I like to say it was the third best thing that ever happened, because obviously, you know, meeting my wife and then my children. But after that, being the advisor for Dr. Strange was the best thing ever.
1: So you're saying the top three in no particular order.
6: Yeah, top three.
1: But, okay, yeah, top three. One quick question, because we're got to go to break here soon. But with the James Webb Telescope and some of the observations you can get from that, some talk about how much better readings you can get since it's outside of our atmosphere. Let's say Elon Musk sets up a moon base. Would you encourage him to put, let's say, some satellite instruments on there? Would you get a better reading if it was on the moon as opposed to in our orbit on Earth?
6: Well, it depends on what the wavelength is, because different, you know, if you're doing optical, you know, if you're looking at the light our eyes, it wouldn't, you know, that doesn't really matter. Like being, you know, out at the moon versus being in high Earth orbit, that doesn't really matter. But radio, like there's a lot of plans already to put a radio telescope on the far side of the moon. Because right now we use radio for so many things, human technology, cell phones, etc., that it's actually gotten hard for radio telescopes to sort of operate cleanly. So there are plans already, NASA plans, to build a radio telescope on the far side of the moon, which would not have radio interference going on. So yeah, definitely, you know, having the moon could be a great place to do certain kinds of astronomical observations. How cool would that be?
1: That would be neat.
6: An observation on the far side of the moon, right?
1: I know. It would be nice if they were looking for broadcasters, perhaps, on the moon. I think we can send our signal up there and broadcast it to the universe. That might be a fun thing. I think you'd want to be on that night if there was a first broadcast.
6: I have to say,
1: broadcast.
6: I am a little, I think we do need to be careful. I am of that, you know, sort of camp that, like, maybe we shouldn't be announcing we're here. Like, hey, we're here, we're tasty. You know, I think one should be careful. I don't know if we should be beaming our, you know, our existence into the universe.
1: Wait, how do you know we're tasty, though?
6: Well, I'm saying they might think we're tasty. We don't want to tell them that we're tasty.
1: Adam Frank is our guest. You can find his book, The Little Book of Aliens, very popular book, everymansuniverse.com. You can find him online there, too. And if you have a question or a comment or an observation or anything, really, we're going to take more of your calls after the break. Feel free to email me. I have a couple of questions there I haven't gotten to yet. Ryan Recker at coasttocoastam.com. We'd like to see those. We only have another half hour with Adam Frank next on Coast to Coast AM.

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1: And we have another half hour with Adam Frank. 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This is the way to do it. Become an insider. 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I find that at times a lot that you can drive around and flip through the radio looking for things to listen to. I get that. I do that all the time, too. But sometimes you're like, man, I wish I could listen to the end of that interview. I didn't get to listen to all of it, and it was really good. Well, become an insider, and that's the way you do it. You can find info right at coasttocoastam.com. So our guest is Adam Frank. We're going to continue with him. And your comments or questions, feel free to give us a call now with the phone numbers you just heard. We'll take those next on Coast to Coast AM.
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1: And welcome back to Coast AM. 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You can find his book, The Little Book of Aliens. 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Adam, are you ready to take some more questions from listeners?
8: Yeah. 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
8: Yep.
1: Perfect. Let's go to the wild card line. Jim is in Delaware. Jim, you're on Coast to Coast AM. Go ahead.
9: Hey, Ryan. So all this talk about disclosure, I've been thinking. Yeah, that George had a guest on like this. That once he seems to look to extraterrestrials to save humanity from nuclear annihilation. He even mentioned missile silos that have been shut down with UFOs over top of it. I can't help people like that. There's more people like that that would rather believe that than the return of Jesus to Earth. What do you think?
1: Okay. Well, thanks, Jim, for the call. I don't know if the two are necessarily one and the same. I think when you're looking at this into space to try to find evidence is different than theorizing what a perhaps visit would entail. I think that one doesn't negate the other. I don't think. Let me ask this to you, Adam, because it kind of brings up some questions because people wonder with their faith how it could be shaken. And you alluded to this, I guess, in the first part of the interview where, you know, people wonder if aliens did show up, would we start looting and breaking windows? I don't necessarily believe that would happen. And I don't think it would shake too many people's faith. But I know you're not looking at it that way. But do you have any thoughts on it?
8: Well, I do think about that. I do think about, you know, sort of the effect of learning that we're not the only form of life in the universe, because I think it would be profound. Like, you know, right now, as far as we can tell, you know, from the evidence we have, we're an accident. And I mean by that, what I mean by accident is that, like, you know, there's all these planets and we're the only place that life is formed. And the reason I emphasize this is just that life is unlike any other physical system in the universe. Like, you know, black holes are awesome and weird, but they don't compare, you know, to a cell. Because life is creative, life innovates, life, you know, is the only system, physical system that creates new things. So, you know, knowing that we're not the only time it's happened, just finding one other example of life in the universe would then tell us really by logic that there's lots of life. Life is everywhere. And that would tell us that we're part of a community of life. And I don't think it would shake anybody's religion, right? Religion is, you know, human religions are very malleable. They're very flexible. They have always adapted to new information, you know, and people's spiritual inclinations, you know, are not really about, you know, new scientific data. Most people have spiritual inclinations because of their own interior lives. So that's why I don't think, you know, I mean, religions will do just fine if we find it'll adapt. It'll take that information in and change how it views the universe. But I don't think that it's going to end religions by any stretch of the imagination. I think that's been a weird narrative that we've had that just I don't see any evidence for that.
1: Yeah, I don't necessarily know if it would adapt per se. But I think it would raise a lot of questions for spiritual leaders, and I'd be curious to see how they'd answer it.
8: Yeah.
1: And they keep saying, like, with this disclosure stuff, oh, a bunch of, you know, spiritual leaders have been briefed on it because it's going to, you know, their congregation's going to have a hard time grappling with this. We haven't seen any of that yet. I sometimes you can't really believe the headlines you see. Let's go, how about to the first-time caller line? And Edward is in California. Edward, you're on Coast to Coast AM. Go ahead.
10: Hey, how you doing, fellas? Ryan, Adam. Hey, thanks for taking my call. I just wanted to see if Adam had ever heard of or heard something described quite the way what I've experienced before. And it's crazy because I've actually seen it on multiple occasions with several other people. It was like a flaming ball in the sky, like a fiery ball that just kind of hovered. And when it would move, it would just kind of stop on a dime, but as it would start to move, it would be almost like a slight trail to it. And then it would stop, move into a different direction. And then it's funny that the last caller brought up religion because, like I said, I've seen it on multiple occasions. I was actually at work. And, one time when I showed it to a coworker, the guy literally dropped to his knees and put his hands up and thought, it was like the second coming of Christ. Anything ever experienced like that or not experienced, but ever hear of anything described quite that way?
8: You know, when my, you know, I've heard lots of different kinds of descriptions of people, things people see in the sky. And again, you know, since I'm not there, it's never, there's not much I can ever do about it. And of course, what is required, right? So you could actually, this is what's great. The government now has, you know, a website where you can go and say, look, this is my sighting, and you can put in the details. And, but you got to give details, right? Like what time of day was it? Which direction were you facing? What colors did you see? Cause all of those things will help people sort of understand whether or not like, oh, okay, we can explain this. And that's why I make this point. In general, 95% of the time, it's like, oh yeah, okay, because you were facing that direction, because it was, you know, 3 a.m., sure, that was, and there was a sort, we can see there was a storm system that day, you know, that may have been this particular atmospheric phenomena, or, you know, or it'll fall in that category if we can't explain it. But, you know, but what's lovely now is that there is a place that you can go and report this and give as much detail as you can, and that will help people be able to see whether it's in that 95% of the categories. We're like, yeah, We do know what this is, or whether it's in the other category.
1: Great. All right, let's go west of the Rockies with Robin, who's in New Mexico. Robin, you're on Coast to Coast AM. Go ahead.
11: Hello?
1: Yep, we got you, Robin. Go ahead.
11: Okay. Hi. I was just going to ask Adam his opinion, because he touched base with it on the other caller, in regards to the scientists who are missing.
8: Yeah, you know, I have to say, I've looked into this. This is one of these things, I'll just tell you, there's this, you know, we live in a weird world. None of these things are connected at all. Like, some of these are years old. Some of these aren't scientists. They're not even scientists. They were like, you know, people who worked, they were a secretary at the Los Alamos. Like, this is one of these weird things where, like, the modern world concocts, you know, narratives that just have bare nothing. Some of them are scientists who had nothing to do with, you know, anything related to UFOs, you know? You know, there was one guy who was, you know, who was a plasma physicist, you know, who was murdered by a colleague, you know, had nothing. So there's really, as far as I can tell, there is like zero to this. This is like something where people took a bunch of completely unrelated events stretching back years and have made a narrative out of it that we're supposed to be concerned with. So at least from my perspective, I really don't see anything going on here.
1: No. Okay. Very interesting. Thank you, Robin, for the call. It makes headlines, though.
8: I know. That's the interesting. So Robin, right. Rob, I understand why Robin, you know, is responding to that, because it's been making headlines. But yeah, it just, there really doesn't seem to be anything on this.
1: Yeah, and I think about the movies, television shows, where there's always a cork board in photographs and push pins and red yarn. And you're connecting a bunch of things that may or may not be connected. I get that, though, but it is strange. Some of the cases, though, it might not be all of them, but some of them you wonder, because people have stories that they would not disappear without telling their families. That doesn't make sense. There's some of them that just I can't explain. But maybe it goes back to your 95-5% thing. 95 can be explained, 5% can't. And I don't know if we'll find an answer for those 5%. Yeah. Let's go up to east of the Rockies, and Suzanne's in South Jersey. Go ahead. You're on Coast to Coast AM.
12: Hello, hello. Thank you, Ryan. Thank you, Adam. This is a very exciting evening with Adam, and thank you for your dedication and passion, because this is really a passion of mine forever. Lots of experiences with aligning with questions and getting answers, but I was compelled to call because the one lady that called in, and she asked you about alien abduction issue, and you know, and Adam responded and said that they really don't need our resources in the physical way, which, yeah, that's probably true, but not in the physical way, but in the spiritual way. Maybe they want our humanity. Maybe we are their resources. Why are they coming from wherever they're coming and taking us? For what? If all of the resources that they had to get here, they have and they have available, why us? So that brings me to the other point that Ryan, you just brought up about spiritual leaders. Well, I've been doing a spiritual practice for 57 years. I'm an avid actual proof scientific mind person, but I also believe that there's a foundation in our spirit that is more powerful than we have been dumbed down as humanity for aeons, and we're in a new age now, an age where we want the truth and we want the facts, ma'am. And we have to put our Sherlock Holmes hats on, and we have to do it ourselves. We have to become whole human beings, totally. Mm-hmm. Spirit, mind, and body, we are in control. I'm a light worker. I work based on a spiritual law that is in a Buddhist philosophy. The Buddha is a teacher of the law, by the way. He's not a messiah. He's not a god. He's a teacher. He is a human being who taught us that we have the tools, which is our voice, to tap into the light we have, which is Nam Myoho Renge Kyo. When we say those words, that frequency is the sound of light. We open this potential, and I'm saying this because I really respect the people that are dedicated, like Adam, because I'm dedicated in my own way as well, too, to reach the young people. I work at a university nearby around young people. Well, they want answers. They want the tools. But the point is that you will get the answers when you tap into the light. And that's a law of the universe that can be proven. You want proof?
8: Right.
12: I just mentioned it. Research,
8: Susan,
12: investigate.
8: A couple things. First of all, go Jersey. I'm from Jersey. I'm from like the Newark area. I'm up from Belleville. And also, what are we doing awake so early? But finally, I've been a Buddhist practitioner. I've been doing Zen. I've been doing contemplative practice in the Zen tradition for 30 years, which is a long time to stare at a wall. I'm not one of these scientists who's like, oh, spirituality is stupid. You know, I mean, my spiritual practice is very important to me. And one of the things I love about, practice, contemplative practice in the Buddhist tradition is it's very empirical in the sense that, I have the experience when I'm sitting, of the focusing of attention and such. So I'm very open to, a dedicated spiritual practice. But just as sort of the one point you're making about like, why are they here in us? What I always want everybody to be careful of is making narratives about what aliens want or don't want, because this is the beauty of thinking about other kinds of life is like, you really have to understand that alien minds, the kind of mind that would evolve from a different evolutionary lineage, could be nothing like our own, could have nothing. And that's probably more likely than they're like us, And so one should be careful about not, sort of taking, especially because we're so influenced by science fiction, and being really open to the fact that, like, actually, we have no idea what aliens might want. And so, the narratives we have about they're here to do this or that, I think we should just be very suspicious of our own sort of anthropomorphizing about what some other civilization that developed on some other planet would look like, which is why in general I'm kind of skeptical. I come from a skeptical point of view of us being visited. I'm more likely there's probably alien life out there. It's out there, on their alien planets. That's where I come
1: from. Let's do a couple of quick hits to try to go through some of these emails just real quick. Is AI helping you?
8: Yeah, AI. Wow. We could talk about AI for a long time. Yes, AI is definitely helping me. AI is amazing when it comes for doing science. I got to say it is. I love it. On the other hand, AI is also it's messing with civilization in a lot of dangerous ways. So I just had to put that in. But yes, AI is super helpful multiple different ways for this kind of project.
1: Okay. Can the existence or the understanding of the existence help us in our daily lives? So sometimes you accidentally stumble upon something scientifically. It could be used for medicine. Is anything that you're researching, could it be used to help humanity other than recognizing that something else is out there?
8: Will practical things come from this? Yes, in the sense that we have to develop all kinds of new powerful technologies, for doing this. We have to build new kinds of detectors. We have to build, the computer software that can sort through a trillion different signals. So yes, always with science, when you push the frontier of science, there's always feedbacks, or there's always gifts That's why you should support science, because it just gives you, it's a gift that keeps on giving. So, yes, in that way. But most importantly is it brings you wonder, right? What we really need in our lives is wonder. And science is this beautiful way of being able to look at a leaf that you've seen 10 trillion times. And when you learn about photosynthesis, you can stare at that leaf for an hour and be amazed.
1: Another question. One said, is it even possible to have life without water, carbon, or the sun?
8: Probably not the sun. You definitely need some energy source. And a lot of it, though you could get that maybe from, you know, the planets have radioactive cores, radioactive elements in the core. Carbon and water and carbon, like the thing is, if you were start from scratch, if you were like, oh, I want to build something called life that does things life, you know, you look at the periodic table, you'd probably choose carbon, because carbon is just, carbon bonds so beautifully. It's so, pardon my language, promiscuous, you know, in its bonding that, yeah, you'd make your biological machines, the, you know, that's the, I want to be careful about that metaphor, but you'd build your biology out of carbon, and water is such a good solvent. But there are other options, and nature is more creative than us, and we need to be recognized that we need to pay attention to those other possible options.
1: All right, so the website, everymansuniverse.com. 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Adam Frank, thank you so much for tonight. I really enjoyed it.
8: Oh, it was a real pleasure. Thank you.
1: That's something I think I'm going to have to go sign up for now while I'm thinking about it on everymansuniverse.com. Weekly.

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9: Biden continues. I'm Deborah Valentine, Fox News. The U.S. continuing strikes against Iran after a second cargo ship was struck in the Strait of Hormuz. Fox's Chanley Painter reports from New York.
10: The U.S. and Iran trading new strikes overnight, testing their already fragile ceasefire. U.S. officials say they struck more sites around the Strait of Hormuz, citing continued Iranian aggression. The strikes targeted several Iranian military sites, including air defenses, drone facilities, missiles, radar, and mine-laying capabilities. Tehran quickly responded, saying it launched missiles and drones at the U.S. assets in Kuwait and Bahrain. No major damage or casualties have been reported. The IRGC says the U.S. broke the ceasefire and could now end diplomatic talks. The escalation began on Thursday when Tehran attacked a cargo ship with a drone in the vital waterway. The U.S. responded with strikes on western Iran. Iran retaliated by targeting U.S. facilities in Bahrain and an oil tanker.
9: Bahrain and Kuwait said today that Iran targeted their nations with drone and missile fire overnight after new U.S. airstrikes hit Iran. Part of the new ceasefire agreement between Israel and Lebanon includes Hezbollah disarmament. Israel's ambassador to the United Nations, Danny Danon, joining Fox News Live. He explains the agreement's implementation.
11: We need the Lebanese army to deploy and to assume those positions. So it will be a gradual process, and at the end of this process, hopefully, if the implementation will be successful, we will not see Hezbollah next to our border. That is the most crucial point for us.
9: The U.S. helped broker the agreement. Another candidate backed by President Trump claims victory. Republican Congresswoman Julia Letlow, endorsed by the president, won Louisiana's GOP U.S. Senate primary on Saturday. She'll face Democrat Jamie Davis in November. She defeated State Treasurer John Fleming. 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
1: An investigation's underway into California Governor Gavin Newsom's finances over allegations that he and his wife may be involved in several pay-to-play schemes. Fox's Max Gordon reports from L.A. on the allegations.
2: The official information about the investigation is scarce, and the Department of Justice still hasn't publicly acknowledged it. Still, this is what Governor Newsom had to say about what's going on.
3: They're demanding records. They're abusing the grand jury process, digging through years and years of random documents. Donald Trump isn't just coming after me because of my mean tweets. He's coming after me because I'm considering running for president.
2: While Newsom alleges that the investigation is purely political, and according to reporting from the California Post, there have been numerous instances where donors, tribal leaders, and business executives received political appointments shortly before or after they made contributions to Newsom-linked political and charitable organizations.
1: Newsom's wife released a statement saying there were, quote, no boundaries to what Donald Trump will do to get his way, unquote. Rescue efforts continue and donations are pouring in following earthquakes in Venezuela. Fox's Dana Marie McNichol reports from Florida.
4: Hundreds of volunteers have shown up. So many people are here. They had to turn some away. The support is immense. Over $1 million worth of donations already in hand here at the warehouse. Now, many Venezuelans here tell me that they are thankful for how quickly the Trump administration moved resources into the country. U.S. Southern Command addressing the damage and coordination of military efforts. We have the most elite search and rescue crews from the U.S. and their canines on the ground. And I did speak to one volunteer from La Guaira, the area most affected. He told me hundreds of family, friends, teachers are gone. The pain is unimaginable.
1: The quakes have claimed at least 1,400 lives. I'm Deborah Valentine. This is Fox News.
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16: For today, a mix of sun and clouds, a stray shower possible with highs in the mid-80s. Tonight, partly cloudy and pleasant, lows in the mid-60s. I'm CBS 21 meteorologist Ed Russo.
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0: from the Great Lakes on the other side of Erie. I'm Ryan Recker, your host tonight on Coast to Coast AM. On the show is Phil Webster on life after death, consciousness, some of the life's deeper questions. We'll take your calls in the next hour. And then in the second half of the show, Adam Frank, he's got a book called The Little Book of Aliens, The Search for E.T. Life. Among other things, he's researched it for many years for NASA and some other organizations. As a skeptic, he wants to look at it in a scientific way. So what has he found in a scientific way that has gained his interest? That'll be interesting. Adam Frank in the second half of the show. Thank you for all the emails, anyone that messaged me over the last 24 hours. Last night, we had a program where we talked to someone that cleans up hoarding situations in homes. And as it turns out, there's a lot of people that listen to this show that know someone who is a hoarder, let it be a family member, a friend, or themself. So I got a lot of emails last night about that. Thank you. If you want to email the show, Ryan Recker at coasttocoastam.com. And I try to check those during the break. I try to respond when a response is necessary. And if you haven't been to the website lately, coasttocoastam.com, some great stories on there. Can I tell you the one story that I enjoy the most? I don't know why I like this one, but there's a woman in Florida who was driving and pulled over by highway patrol. And she was acting a little strange. You know, it's Florida, after all. And the police officers found this little baggie. And they said, what's this? She said, oh, those are my magical healing crystals. Well, there's a picture of the magical healing crystals on our website right now, if you want to go look at coasttocoastam.com. And the officer looked at it, and I don't know if he's familiar with sometimes people carry around rocks or crystals, and they say they have an effect on you. Well, they tested these rocks or crystals, and they found out it was just plain old meth. So her magical healing crystals, which you can see a photo of online at coasttocoastam.com, is your run-of-the-mill meth. Stories like that, I don't know why I like it, but they're right there on the homepage for you to enjoy. We got a lot to get to on the show. Life after death and Phil Webster, stories from him and what inspires him coming up after the break. Again, the email address, Ryan Recker at coasttocoastam.com. 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
0: And welcome back to Coast AM. I'm your host, Ryan Recker. 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Joining us now is a guest presenter on UK Health Radio's flagship show, The Healing Power of Your Dreams. He's an actor, runs a spiritual counseling practice where he helps people who are looking for insight. Phil Webster, thank you so much for joining us on Coast to Coast AM.
7: Thanks for having me. Thanks very much. Nice to be back.
0: I think that a lot of people, when they're younger, don't think about perhaps life after death as much as when you're older, because you wonder what's that next step. You're working towards that next step. And when you're young, you're going through school and the steps are clear and present to you. When you get older and there's no more steps in front of you other than trying to make it to retirement. And then after that, what's the next step? And I think a lot of people think about it. And I think for you, you've had some profound thoughts and have been inspired to try to figure out what happens after death. What do you think happens after you die?
7: Wow. All right. Where do we start? I think, yeah, definitely. I like the age connection. I've just turned 50 last year. So I think as our own mortality comes into view, then we can't help but start maybe wondering about these questions if we haven't had them before. I've always kind of had this at the back of my mind. Weirdly enough, even when I was a kid, it was kind of always something I was drawn to for some reason. What happens after we die? So, I mean, from my experience, I've worked with mediums and studied mediumship myself. And I've got a very skeptical mind, but the things that I've experienced, I'm convinced that consciousness goes on in some form, whether it's, you know, when we talk about spirit guides or heaven or any of that, whether it is that, I'm not sure. Maybe that's just the way that we can understand it. Maybe it's something beyond what we can really grasp, but I'm quite convinced at this stage, just based on my subjective experiences, that something continues in some form. Yeah.
0: Yeah, I think we find that, I guess the older we get, we realize there's a lot more we don't know. There's a lot of unknowns in life, things that we can't explain, things we'll never be able to explain. And there's a pretty wide margin of what could happen when there's a lot of unexplainable things in the world. And that's one of it. So what really launched you on this journey where you tried to figure it out? I know you said you thought about it when you were young, but I know you wrote your book, Letting Glow, and it mentioned some of the profound moments after your mom's passing in 2021.
7: Yeah, well, that was it, really. That was the catalyst. I'd gone through life up to maybe my mid-40s, kind of coming and going with these ideas. Sometimes I was in a more cynical place in life, and other times I was kind of more open to looking at these deeper ideas. But yeah, really the catalyst was my mum passing. And I'll just briefly go through this because I have told this before in quite a lot of places. But we went through 2020, COVID, all the rest of it. I won't go into all that. And I would FaceTime with my mom every day, and I was keeping away from her. She lived in a different part of England to me. She lived alone. She was like late 70s, and she lived in a very rural place where I kind of knew her daily routines. Anyway, to cut the long story short, on this particular day, I hadn't seen her for a few months, only over FaceTime. She answered the call, and there was a man beside her. And it was quite late at night, and I saw the guy like long enough that I could describe him. He looked like he was maybe mid-60s, thinning gray hair, glasses. And I was kind of taken aback, right? There shouldn't have been anyone there. We were in another lockdown and all those times, right? And I was like, "What? Who's that?" And she said, "Who's what?" And I was like, "Okay, well, I just saw someone." I was like, who's the guy in the house?" And she said, no, there's no one here, and kind of rambled on about her day. And I could always tell when there was someone with her, because she would put on all these airs and graces and speak a lot politer and wouldn't swear or stuff like that. She wasn't doing any of that. And I kind of interrupted her. I said, "Mom," I said, "sorry, are you telling me that there's no one there right now?" And she was like, no, no one's here, and just kind of kept talking. And I just kind of, I think I probably grilled her on it a little bit, but then I just thought, okay, well, I guess I was mistaken. Even though I'd seen the guy, like plain as day, he wasn't like an apparition or anything like that. And we spoke for another 45 minutes or so, and she didn't acknowledge anyone. Anyway, next morning I got a phone call that she'd had a heart attack and passed away. So for the grief and everything that comes with that, my mind kept going back to this moment, you know, and I was like, well, what are we talking here? Was that someone letting me know? And I spoke to people about it, and my more grounded friends, I suppose, would say, well, how do you know there was no one there? And you know, and I can't 100% say that there was absolutely no one with her. But then my more sort of spiritual friends would say, well, yeah, that was obviously someone letting you know, that was a spirit guide or somebody coming to collect her. And I just kept going over it and over it. And the logical conclusion that I came to was that that was some sort of sign that she was about to pass. And that really was what sent me down this very deep rabbit hole of diving into mediumship. And then I kind of documented my journey, and that ended up being my first book. Yeah.
0: Wow. So going back, if you don't mind, what did this person look like? You said you saw the person long enough to get a pretty good description.
7: Yeah. And this is the thing that's kind of triggered me that I've been struggling with even now somewhat. And we're about, what, 6 years on or something, 5 years on. So he just looked like a regular guy. He didn't look like anyone that I recognize, which is what threw me, if this is supposed to be a sign for me, right? Because I was the one that saw him. My mom didn't. So I was like, well, what's the point in that? It wasn't like he looked like an uncle or something that would have made sense. But he just looked like a regular guy. He quite gaunt looking, like quite a thin face, thinning gray hair, glasses. And one thing that kind of bothered me was that we were all wearing masks in those days, right? Oddly, he had one. So again, that was something that threw me, and he wasn't wearing it properly. And that kind of annoyed me at the time, because I was thinking, well, who is this guy? You know, he's not even wearing this mask properly, whatever, you know, let's not go into all that. But, you know, I kind of struggled with it because, again, thinking that if that was someone letting me know, then surely it would have made sense, if we're talking spirit guides or ghosts or whatever, to use somebody that I would have recognized.
0: Yeah, you know, spirit guides or what, I think, okay, if you were, like, let's say you were a spirit guide, why would you need glasses? It almost feels like on the other side, one, you wouldn't need the glasses. But, that's, you know, when you talk about the mask, mask is maybe sometimes it's meant for you, as in, okay, whatever you, the viewer, needed to see at the time. But also makes me wonder, do you someday expect to see that person again? Do you ever wonder to yourself, will this person that I saw through the FaceTime video ever show back up? And you're thinking maybe that will be the sign that, you know, something is about to happen.
7: Wow. I've never actually thought of that. I like that. I'm just processing that one right now. I mean,
0: do you want to see the person again?
7: Yeah, I would. I definitely would. And that's interesting. I wonder if I would recognize him outright, because, I mean, even though I absolutely saw the guy, it was brief, but long enough that I was kind of freaked out that there was someone in the house with her, and there shouldn't have been. And I knew her routines and neighbors, and we didn't have any other family and all that stuff. I kind of wrote all that out of it. But yeah, I think the wildest theory that someone came up with was, I mean, we're going to go way out there if I say this, but was that it was me. That's something to think on, which oddly made sense to me in, like, the way that I look at things. But yeah, I mean, yeah, sure, I would like to see him again. Yeah.
0: That's interesting. I think a lot of people would hear that, and this would be my takeaway. Let's say I was in a situation where I was talking to my dad. My mom passed some years ago. But if I ever got the hunch there was someone else there, and he specifically said, there's no one else here, my radar is going to be instantly up, thinking, okay, something like this could be happening. I'm sure, have you heard of other people that have reached out to you that said, you know, something similar happened to me right after a loved one passed? I swear I saw someone with them.
7: I mean, only in the sense, and I just quickly want to say also that if that happened now, or and, you know, after all that I've learned about since, I would have jumped. I would have been on the, you know, the next train down there, or however I could get to her. At the time, I just wasn't in this arena, you know, and I was like, that was weird, and just kind of brushed it off, which kind of drove me nuts for a while again, after what happened. But yeah, I've definitely had people reach out that read my first books, not specifically with a story like that, but of course, the stories that we've all heard about when people are passing away and talking to people that aren't there, and things like that. Yeah.
0: So given you have experiences like this in your life, that kind of changes you. And how do you look at, let's say, spirit guides let's say, having hunches or psychics or mediums? Or how do you look at people that have had experiences, let's say, after an event like that? Did it give you more reason to believe?
7: Yeah, for sure. I always come back to this, but I like to think that I have this kind of cynical outlook on things, which I feel serves me well in this arena, right? I don't just kind of buy into everything just because it's out there. I mean, I find all this stuff very interesting, but I only can really talk from my own personal experiences. So I don't want to be an authority on what anyone else might talk about. You know, I've never seen Bigfoot. I've never seen a UFO. So I only stick within what I can talk about. What it did was make me look back on a lot of other things that happened in life, through a different lens. And I thought, well, there was also that like 5 years ago, or then there was this when I was a kid. And I kind of reframed it, and looking at it through this lens made me think, oh, okay, maybe this has actually always been a thing that I've just dismissed as, you know, these little odd moments that a lot of us have. And your brain kind of doesn't know what to do with it. The same thing when I saw the guy on the call, I just kind of instantly tried to rationalize it and figure it out and then just put it away. So it's definitely changed that. Yeah, I'll take little synchronicities and odd moments and kind of pause on them for a moment now, whereas before I might have just brushed over it. Yeah.
0: Have you tried to, let's say, connect in other ways? Have you tried to dabble into becoming a medium or trying to reach to the other side, anything like that? Have you tried it for yourself?
7: Yeah, for sure. I mean, I dove headfirst into that. That was pretty much, I suppose I had a good 3 months or so. Not to name drop, you mentioned I was working as an actor, which isn't really my direction anymore. But at the time I was working on one of these big movies, one of these big Marvel movies, for about 3 months right after my mum passed. And it gave me a lot of time to just really dive into spiritual literature, kind of standard stuff. I was reading Neil Donald Walsh and things like that. And then I stumbled across a book called What the Dead Are Dying to Teach Us by a medium in the UK called Claire Broad. She was running a workshop like weeks later, and there was all these coincidences that were crazy. One of the stories in her book, like in her very first book, I didn't know where she was from. It took place across the street from where I lived. It was in a cemetery, and she was writing about her first experience with mediumship. And she could have been from anywhere. She could have been from the US or Australia or whatever. And I just thought it was really odd at the time that I picked this book up and I could look out the window and see the cemetery she was talking about. Anyway, all these wild coincidences happened. And yeah, I very, very quickly, perhaps somewhat selfishly, I just wanted to know that my mum was still around, for, I don't know, for what reason, to know she was okay, for my own selfish reasons to still have her in my life in some way. And I spoke to a couple of other mediums, and very quickly somebody brought her through, which was a game changer for me. I'm sorry, I'm going off track a little bit, but that really opened me up to diving into mediumship myself. And I was like, okay, I want to do this. And I kind of scratched that itch. I had a lot of experiences in that first year, especially. I feel like that anyone who steps into this arena, it seems that that first year or so, you kind of open the floodgates and a lot of things will happen, and then you might plateau. But yeah, for me, I got enough validation that this is a real thing, that I was like, okay, yeah, all right, this is great. And then that was enough for me. That was, I didn't sort of continue to explore it. I don't see myself working as a medium. But yeah, for me, just to get those validations in the early days, that was enough.
0: Did that help you as an actor? And I know you said that it's not your main focus, but you were, I mean, part of some pretty big productions from what I was reading. And I'm not an actor, and I always wondered what the process was like to become another person, to try to get into the mindset where you can take over another persona, act like them, try to think like them, their mannerisms. Is this kind of a similar type of preparation you go into, let's say, as an actor and to mediumship? Do you see any parallels there?
7: I could see how people would see parallels. For me, I probably haven't. I mean, I did a couple of bigger roles where I really had to learn a lot. I do hear about actors, of course, just talking about embodying the character and living it, even when they're not filming, like when they're preparing for a role and stuff like that. I could see how that might be a connection in some way. For me, it's just been really, in a very boring way, it's just been repetition, learning lines. One thing that actually I've kind of, I mean, it's just that, right? Just over and over and over again, and eventually it just clicks. But for me, I've kind of gone the opposite direction. I felt that this spiritual arena was far more interesting than, you know, there are a lot of egos on sets, and I've met a lot of amazing people also, but I feel that it's not as spiritual as people think. That's my take on it. Someone might argue with me, and yeah, but yeah, I've kind of gone away from that.
0: So you take the spirituality out of it. You're saying that this is more scientific than it is spiritual in a way.
7: Yeah, I mean, my own experience. That being said, you know, I'm not Daniel Day-Lewis, who might have a completely different look in it. You know, like he does. Someone like him, for example, really embodies everything. Yeah, you know, maybe that's the difference between a great actor and someone that dabbled with it. I don't know. Yeah.
0: Well, you hear about, you know, some of the famous examples like the Andy Kaufman movie and Jim Carrey and how that changed him.
7: True.
0: It almost seems like he literally channeled Andy Kaufman. He lived it, and that is dedication into the role. Do you ever fear that if you were to go deeper into mediumship, that it would take over you? That, let's say you talk about this plateau that happens after a certain amount of time. Do you ever consider if you would have kept leaning into it, it would have been like you and Jim Carrey and Andy Kaufman? You would have just leaned so far into it that it would have just taken over.
7: I really like that example. I've actually never seen that film, but it does remind me of something I read about Val Kilmer when he played Jim Morrison, that apparently he believed that he was really, that Jim was coming through him. And I think there were some rumors in the 90s that he was talking about getting an exorcist or something. I don't know if that's true. But so actually, yeah, I do wonder with that. Not really with the mediumship. I've had one of my mediumship teachers say that maybe I'm a little naive with this. She's had experiences that I haven't of perhaps a darker experience. But for me, I feel like it's just intention, what you bring to it, what you expect. I think that goes for everything. So I'm not really afraid of negative entities and stuff like that. Yeah.
0: Okay. You know, one of the interesting things about mediumship is that so many people come to it in moments of grief. I wonder what that can entail. And maybe we can discuss that coming up after the break. Joining us here, our guest is Phil Webster. You can find him online. And it's just his name, philwebster.com. What I think is interesting about all of this, and there's so much to be interested about this, is some of the parallels that we're seeing in his professional life and then in his personal life. So we're going to continue on that. If you want to email me any questions, Ryan Recker at coasttocoastam.com. Don't go anywhere.

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1: 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And the book is Letting Glow, Glowing Deeper, A Soul Being. And that one, I think, is fascinating because the experiences that you have and how it pertains to your life. I always try to find ways to connect with my own personal experiences. In some ways, I don't have any personal experience with mediumship. I've never really tried it, but I'm so fascinated with those that have successfully in hearing about their experiences. We're going to continue more with that coming up. And by the way, if you haven't been to coasttocoastam.com lately, you may not have seen this, but paranormaldate.com is now looking to cast perhaps some romantics that want to take a supernatural turn. They are going to be filming. And I think it's so interesting that Paranormal Date is now launching a new TV show on Spark. And what I say is, if you are one of those people that wanted to go to paranormaldate.com and just maybe try to find a mate, that's fun. 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I think you'll find it fascinating either way. All right, Phil Webster, we're going to continue with our guests coming up after the break. If you want to email me, Ryan Recker at coasttocoastam.com. 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
1: And welcome back to Coast AM. I'm your host, Ryan Recker. Joining us now is author Phil Webster. And I have to compliment you, Phil, on your website, philwebster.com. You have a fantastic photo on there. I have to find out who your photographer is. It feels like Paul McCartney wings from the late 70s. Kind of feel, and I love the vibe.
7: Thanks very much. Yeah, I've got to get them in before I get too old.
1: I wanted to ask you about your experiences, and you're talking about this mediumship, and you almost immediately felt that there was a connection there with your mom, and you knew immediately this is genuine. Whatever we're experiencing here, you felt it was real. How do you find that in some ways that you can vindicate those type of moments without getting too emotional? So I almost feel like if I were to go to a medium, my radar would be up so high that if I were trying to connect with a loved one, that I would almost be convincing myself that it was happening without being objective. And I wouldn't know if it was real or genuine until after the fact. How were you able to tell?
7: I think that that's a really, really important point to make. And especially when skeptics come in and say, well, of course you're looking for that. So you know, it same, you know, when people talk about seeing a white feather or something like that walking down the street, again, you can hear my own cynicism coming through. But I understand that if we go around looking for things, then we're going to probably find it, right? But I feel that the experiences that I've had with mediums in the early days, I don't really, I don't go to them or anything like that now, were varied. The first one I had was insanely accurate. Like, so the lady had a very, she had a very Cockney accent. I don't know if your listeners know what that means, but like a very London accent, which is very distinguishable in the UK. Her accent changed. She brought my mum through and her accent went to a very strong, what we call like a Midlands accent here, which was my mum's accent and completely different to this lady. This person didn't know I was showing up. I just walked in and it was like a demonstration of mediumship. There was me and like 15 other people there. For me, that was a game changer. That was almost as powerful in a very different way as losing my mum in the first place. Cause that was just, that just blew me away. I'd gone in kind of the opposite to what you just said, like almost with my guard up, thinking, okay, prove this to me, right? If this is a real thing. But yeah, on the other hand, I suppose there is, again, a danger. I feel like there's, you know, I think there's a term like spiritual bypassing when you go into this arena and you just kind of, maybe you'll have some early experiences and then people just tend to turn everything over to spirit or their spirit guides or whatever. And sort of like, if it's meant to be, it'll be that kind of thing. I think there's a danger of getting lost in that. Even for people that very much dive into this, they kind of, you know, hit this sort of, again, that plateau of just thinking, oh, wow, this is amazing. I feel that there's so much more to learn. I feel like I probably scratched the surface with mediumship. And I feel that there's probably so much more out there that I haven't experienced. Anyway, I'm sort of dancing around it. But yeah, I feel that when you do dive into this, I mean, meditation is always something that I come back to tell people to go through. And when you become aware of how you think, that's a lot to do with when you practice meditation and sort of creating that space of being aware of your thoughts and being able to step back from your thoughts. When you get good at that, you kind of recognize when something new comes in. So when you experience something personally, there's a very clear distinction between what's you and what's something else.
1: Can I tell you, maybe one of my hesitations is how vulnerable you have to be for it. So, you know, I've seen stories where reporters are trying to write a story about how easy it is for people to find information about you. And they'll say, okay, I'm going to hire this detective and it's going to prove just how much information is on the dark web about you right now. And they come back with their social security number. And immediately they're like, oh, I didn't know that was out there. It scares them. I almost feel like if you're going to sit down with a medium and if you're vulnerable and you open yourself up to them, that's a scary thing for a lot of people because the stuff that they hear back may not be what they want to hear. So they might be hesitant to reach out to someone like that because of the information that may come back to them could scare them. And it's almost like you have to be vulnerable and expect that those experiences could happen. And I think a lot of people are turned off by that.
7: Yeah, I get that. I get that. I think there are charlatans out there. I'm really cautious of any kind of guru complex. I feel that when I have clients personally, I'll say to them that what I say isn't necessarily the truth. It might not be your truth. I don't think that it is ultimate truth. Maybe there's glimpses of truth in there from what I've learned or whatever I'm tapping into. But take what resonates for you. And if it doesn't, that's fine, right? So I feel that there are, I mean, I don't want to throw everyone under the bus, but I know a lot of mediums that, predominantly female, I think that's like a big, demographic in this area that are wary of men, that step into this. Like, there seems to be a lot of egos that get involved. And again, this sort of guru complex where it does leave the door open for somebody that's maybe not that ethical to exploit. But then I feel that who would bother doing that? Yeah. Like, I mean, Yeah, I feel like, you know, if your alarm bells ring around somebody that you don't feel is authentic, then probably trust that. Yeah.
1: Right. Do you think that you think about yourself and let's say one day the inevitable happens, which will happen to all of us. Do you want people reaching out to you? Would you like to guide someone? Would that be something you would enjoy doing on the other side?
7: Yeah, definitely. Definitely. My partner, I often talk about her that if I go first, because she's quite skeptical and she kind of keeps me grounded. She's slowly coming around to this stuff as she sees that I'm not someone that just makes stuff up, right? But but yeah, I mean, I'd love to come back and say to her, look, hey, see, told you.
1: Wouldn't that be it? I think a lot of people have those type of packs with their spouse, partner, and they say, if I go first, there's going to be signs because I'm going to be trying. But if they're receptive to it or not. And that's one of those things. You don't know sometimes after the fact if you're just, it's part of the grief and you're just desperately looking for a way to connect with that person after death or if it's something more genuine. But a lot of people, they would testify that it was very genuine what they experienced. Not that they were specifically looking for it, but it came to them and there's no other explanation for it. And I'm guessing you've probably had enough coincidences in your life that would point to, okay, these are too many coincidences in a row for it to be just a coincidence.
7: Yeah, for sure. Like, again, that first year was just one thing after another. I mean, one of the most specific things for me was training with mediums to learn about mediumship myself. And some of the things that I told people personally that I know that I didn't know, like really odd, but very specific things. Like one thing I always talk about was this is a bit of a throwaway random story, but a lady that I'd never met before in what we called our circle where we practice as mediums, or developing mediums, I should say. And I was trying to give this lady some information, whatever came through to me. And I kept seeing like a baby orangutan, right? This is just so random. And I just kept getting this image of a baby orangutan. And I was thinking, well, I'm not going to say that to her. That's just ridiculous, right? And it kept coming up. This lady was, by the way, just to put it in context, she lived in London on the outskirts of London. Never met her before, like I said. I'd got somebody come through that I described that she said sounded like her dad. And then I kept getting this baby orangutan. And eventually I was like, all right, look, I keep getting this baby orangutan. Does this mean anything to you? And she said, yeah. My daughter works in an orangutan sanctuary in California. And I was like, okay, well, that's just so ridiculous and specific that's not me. Right. And that she took that again, that was just something that was like, all right, this is a real thing. Yeah.
1: Yeah. And when you have moments like that, here's what I would think in human nature, and at least how I would interpret it, is that if I had some sort of inkling of a baby orangutan and someone confirmed, oh, yeah, I have a connection to that, whatever concentration I had would have been immediately broken. My mind would have been like, oh, I can't believe that just happened. And I would have snapped out of whatever I was channeling at that moment. So it seems like, do you have to have a lot of concentration in order to make this work?
7: Well, actually, when you say that, that's exactly what happened to me at the time. I was like, oh, wow. Okay, great. I got it right. And then I was done.
1: You're out of it.
7: Yeah. And I guess that's the difference between continuing to learn about mediumship or that being enough. Yeah, I'm a broken record with this, but I feel that when you get good, and this is the way that it works for me, it's stepping back from your own thoughts and just recognizing that you're not your thoughts and just creating that space in the middle. I kind of see it as like a three-part thing, like that we have this conscious observer that we're able to, you know, somebody offends you and you can get bothered by that. And then you've got all these kind of responses, but then you can kind of recognize that you're not those responses. You can witness them. You can pick them, right? Like we do with our choices, our thoughts. And when you get good at recognizing that you're the observer of those thoughts, then you can kind of create this space in between. And I think that space in between is where something new comes in, whether we're talking about someone that's passed or spirit guides or your intuition or whatever you want to call it. And I feel that when you can discern between those three, that's really the first quite big step to understanding that this is all happening. Yeah.
1: Well, can you pick up on things randomly? So let's say you're at a coffee shop and, you know, the barista hands you a coffee and then, you know, you have a moment and all of a sudden something comes to you. Do moments like that, just little spurts of thoughts come to you? And do you feel the need to share it or do you keep it to yourself?
7: I keep it to myself. I haven't had anything profound like seeing someone's grandmother standing beside them or anything like that, like in public. But I feel that another thing is that we all have these moments, right? We all, and this is something I say a lot, but we walk into a room and say that we can cut the air with a knife, or we have like a, we can't put our finger on something, or we have a gut feeling. But then when you use words like clairsentience, clairvoyance, clairtangence, then people typically, maybe not Coast to Coast listeners, but would typically look at you like you're nuts, right? But I think that we're talking about the same thing. We all have these experiences all the time. It's just being able to sort of discern them, right? When you walk into a room and you feel that something's not quite right, or you meet someone and you feel that you've met them before. I think this stuff happens a lot, like all through our lives. And this whole thing is kind of mystical, right? When you start breaking it down, we're just used to it. So just learning to tell the differences between those things, starting to look at them from a psychic lens rather than just dismissing it as a, well, you know, someone's just had an argument in this room and they're moving on. I think we've all got it.
1: Talking about the argument thing, and sometimes you can pick up on vibes. What happens when you get negative entities? So let's say you're trying to work with someone, or you're practicing, and everything that comes to mind is something really dark. What do you do in instances like that?
7: That's interesting. So I do get a lot of people come to me. Again, I don't work as a medium. I maybe have aspects of mediumship come into my work. I suppose I kind of use everything but the word psychic. I'll use like energy counselor or anything. But and I've only slowly recently been saying, yeah, okay, I'm a psychic. I haven't had any personal experience with anything like some, you know, dark demon stepping in or anything like that. I just don't believe that I open myself up to that. I really think that intention is everything. And if you're worried about that stuff, then you're, as with everything in life, then you're going to probably bring that to you. When I get a negative kind of outcome for a client, I tend to tell people how it is, but obviously I would be very diplomatic with that. There's always, I feel that we always have, one thing I always come back to is that I feel that we always have the moment of now, that it's always now, right? And that we have endless possibilities going in every single direction from this moment right now. And I feel that as a psychic, the psychic would pick up on the most probable one going forward that this person's probably going to take, but they can always veer off that path. They can always go in a different direction. It doesn't have to be a negative outcome. So in that case, I would say, well, this is one possibility, but it's not written in stone, right? You can change things at any moment that you want.
1: Talking about the field of, you know, I like how you said you're hesitant to use the word psychic, things like that. It is pretty mainstream. And you go back and you think, okay, in the 90s, you know, they had the 1-800 numbers you can call and Miss Cleo and things like that. And there was this kind of bubblegum look at it. And it was more of a fun thing to do for entertainment purposes. Do you think that perhaps the practical uses of it, that we're going to find a time, it may be not that far in the future, a time where we're going to look at it more scientifically, more studies will be done, and they realize that there are a lot of important factors to this that we're not untapping, and maybe it'll be studied more and looked at in a more less than entertainment, in a more serious way. Do you think we're going to hit that as a society, a point where that happens?
7: I think that we already are. Yeah. I mean, there's so much going on right now, right? And I don't want to open this door because it's not my area. I don't know anything about UFOs or aliens, but the whole disclosure thing that's currently taking place. We recently had on our radio show on the Healing Power of Your Dreams on UK Health Radio, we had Dr. Julia Mossbridge, who works with IONS. And I feel that people like that are really looking at this smarter people than myself that are looking at this from a logical point of view. I feel that that's already happening and is really demystifying this. And I don't mean debunking it, but just making it, like I said earlier, that I feel that this whole thing is mystical, right? Just like look at time, for example, and explain that, right? I feel that that in itself is just beyond what we can really comprehend. You know, we've got used to our way of going about things, but I feel that this whole thing is already kind of quite mystical. I don't think that, I mean, it's a bit of a cliche, but you know, instead of supernatural, supernormal and that kind of thing. I think that we're already there. and that we've definitely opened the door to it. And anything that's going on right now, like with your next guest talking about disclosure, and people, scientists that are bringing this, that are open to these questions, I feel that that's normalizing it.
1: Right. I find too that people that have dedicated a large portion of their life to try to study this, it is really fascinating to me because the things that they've discovered sometimes get dismissed. And then it seems like all of a sudden nothing gets dismissed. It almost seems like in a lot of times when there is a breakthrough, and I don't know what that breakthrough is going to be, if it has to be a personal one that people reach in order to better understand it, if it's not a personal one, if it's maybe a high profile spokesperson, and in some cases, if it's a government entity that releases the information, that makes a big difference too. And you're right about the disclosure stuff when it comes to aliens. I don't know, because the U.S. government, you know, they've experimented, they've dabbled, they've talked about remote viewing, and, you know, even stories about them trying to look into DNA right now and trying to find hybrids, things like that. A lot of this stuff is in the mainstream, but still not accepted, which, you know, makes me wonder about what you're talking about here. How long will it be accepted? And you're right. It's accepted in the right circles, but not all circles yet. Do you want to take some calls in the next hour?
7: Yeah, sure. Let's do it.
1: What kind of calls do you like to take? Anything in particular?
7: I'm open to it. I'm not going to be doing any mediumship readings. Just want to get that out there. But yeah, I'm always interested in people's opinions. Yeah.
1: Or experiences that they've had. I always like to hear about experiences. Maybe we can do that and learn more. So let's open up the phone lines. Phil Webster is our guest. You can find him online, philwebster.com. And we're going to continue with him after the break. We'll take some of your calls. If

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4: Biden continues. I'm Deborah Valentine, Fox News. The U.S. continuing strikes against Iran after a second cargo ship was struck in the Strait of Hormuz. Fox's Chanley Painter reports from New York.
5: The U.S. and Iran trading new strikes overnight, testing their already fragile ceasefire. U.S. officials say they struck more sites around the Strait of Hormuz, citing continued Iranian aggression. The strikes targeted several Iranian military sites, including air defenses, drone facilities, missiles, radar, and mine-laying capabilities. Tehran quickly responded, saying it launched missiles and drones at the U.S. assets in Kuwait and Bahrain. No major damage or casualties have been reported. The IRGC says the U.S. broke the ceasefire and could now end diplomatic talks. The escalation began on Thursday when Tehran attacked a cargo ship with a drone in the vital waterway. The U.S. responded with strikes on western Iran. Iran retaliated by targeting U.S. facilities in Bahrain and an oil tanker.
4: Bahrain and Kuwait said today that Iran targeted their nations with drone and missile fire overnight after new U.S. airstrikes hit Iran. Part of the new ceasefire agreement between Israel and Lebanon includes Hezbollah disarmament. Israel's ambassador to the United Nations, Danny Dinan, joining Fox News Live, explaining the agreement's implementation.
6: We need the Lebanese army to deploy and to assume those positions. So it will be a gradual process. And at the end of this process, hopefully, if the implementation will be successful, we will not see Hezbollah next to our border. That is the most crucial point for us.
4: The U.S. helped broker that agreement. Another candidate backed by President Trump claiming victory. Republican Congresswoman Julia Letlow, endorsed by President Trump, won Louisiana's GOP U.S. Senate primary on Saturday. She'll face Democrat Jamie Davis in November. 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
4: An investigation is underway into California Governor Gavin Newsom's finances over allegations that he and his wife may be involved in several pay-to-play schemes. Fox's Max Gordon reports from Los Angeles.
8: The official information about the investigation is scarce. The Department of Justice still hasn't publicly acknowledged it. Still, this is what Governor Newsom had to say about what's going on.
9: They're demanding records. They're abusing the grand jury process, digging through years and

0: years of random documents. Donald Trump isn't just coming after me because of my mean tweets. He's coming after me because I'm considering running for president.
1: While Newsom alleges that the investigation is purely political, and according to reporting from the California Post, there have been numerous instances where donors, tribal leaders, and business executives received political appointments shortly before or after they made contributions to Newsom-linked political and charitable organizations.
2: Newsom's wife released a statement saying there were, quote, no boundaries to what Donald Trump will do to get his way, unquote. Rescue efforts continue and donations are pouring in following earthquakes in Venezuela. Fox's Dana Murray McNichol reports from Florida.
3: Hundreds of volunteers have shown up. So many people are here. They had to turn some away. The support is immense. Over $1 million worth of donations already in hand here at the warehouse. Now, many Venezuelans, you tell me that they are thankful for how quickly the Trump administration moved resources into the country. U.S. Southern Command addressing the damage and coordination of military efforts. We have the most elite search and rescue crews from the U.S. and their canines on the ground. And I did speak to one volunteer from La Guaira, the area most affected. He told me hundreds of family, friends, teachers are gone. The pain is unimaginable.
2: At least 1,400 people have died. I'm Deborah Valentine. This is Fox News.
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10: Hello, Central Pennsylvania. Along with Bill Iljan Fritz, I'm Bruce Steinbrock. Bill's president, CEO of IFG Financial, with four locations to serve you across Central PA, Rodney Road in York, Main Street in Shrewsbury, Market Street in Camp Hill, and William Penn Way in Lancaster. 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
11: Hey, welcome, Bruce.
10: Good to be with you. We're going to start the show today with a little fun, a little trivia. Now, you and I always have a good time doing the show, but I think when we can bring some fun along with some education, it makes it even better, and that's what we're going to do. We play trivia on a lot of subjects from time to time, and today our subject is inflation. And everybody's like, oh, gee.
11: Yeah, not that one again.
10: That's great. But we'll relate it back, and you'll get edumacated, if you will, a little bit. And then the word edumacated.
11: Yep.
10: I'm sure my sixth grade English teacher is about to turn over in her grave right now. All right, here's question number one. What was the average cost of a gallon of gas in 1960? Was it A, 31 cents, B, 60 cents, C, $1, or D, 10 cents?
11: I know it wasn't 10 cents, and I don't believe it was 60 cents, so I'm going with the one in between there. I'm going with 31 cents, Bruce.
10: Studio audience sounds its applause. By 2000, the average cost of a gallon of gas in the United States, $1.51, and by 2018, it was... nearly $3 a gallon, and of course, we've seen higher than that. Bill, and you know, gas is one of those fluctuating things, but it is one of those costs that we do have to adjust for, because things are, and it's not just for us, but the goods and services that get hauled to market primarily get hauled there by a gas-powered vehicle.
11: Gas or diesel, and you know, the crazy thing is I have a big diesel dually truck that I need for my farm, and you know, they inflate those prices, and obviously the trucks are the ones that are taking all the goods to market, you know, and typically they're diesel, but you know, I know that there's been a lot of people expressing a lot of concern, especially on the news, of, you know, with gas prices being where they were, that, you know, they were choosing between eating or driving to work, you know, and that gets to be pretty scary.
10: Yeah, it really does. So, folks, just think about it. In retirement, gas is one of those things that will still be affecting your wallet, even when you feel like, hey, I'm not doing as much. Well, costs still rise. Question number two on inflation trivia. Between 1963 and 2022, the average cost of college tuition for an undergraduate student blank, according to data from the National Center for Education Statistics. Did it A, double, B, quadruple, C, stay the same, or D, triple?
11: Well, I know it isn't stayed the same, but I do believe it is D, tripled.
10: Yeah, and I knew you would have a good educated guess at that one because, well, you put two kids through college, so you you got to live that, Bill.
11: Well, you know, the crazy thing is when I went to college, Austin and I both went to the same school. We went to West Virginia University. I think when I went there, it was like $7,500. When, you know, this would say that it did more than tripled, yeah. But, you know, his tuition was somewhere around $20,000+. So, I mean, it's in that ballpark from
10: You were paying out of state tuition,
11: but
10: of course.
11: Not quite quadrupled.
10: Yeah. Yeah. And that was even with the homie discount for being an alum.
11: Yeah. So, I mean, I don't know that I got any discount for being alumni, but
10: you better go back there and ask for your alumni discount.
11: I better go back and get my refund, huh?
10: Yeah, exactly. Good luck with that.
11: Yeah.
10: All right. Question three. In 1974, President Ford declared inflation as public enemy number one. What was the inflation rate in 1974 that got him all riled up? Was it A, 3%, B, 12%, C, 1%, or D, 20%?
11: It was 12%, Bruce.
10: Yeah, it was 12%. Ford would declare inflation public enemy number one. Inflation rose from 10 to 12%. It would only get worse after Jimmy Carter was elected in 1976. But this was an era when, you know, there were lines at the gas pump and people were really down in the dumps because of inflation. Yeah, in fact, what was that movie? It was based on, it was kind of during this era. It was Dick Vermeil came on as the coach of the Eagles. Doggone it. You remember the movie? It was all about the Philadelphia Eagles. Anyway, and it was, you know, talking about they took tryouts and they had all kinds of weird people showing up to try out for the Eagles.
11: Oh, that wide receiver.
10: Yeah.
11: I do remember seeing that movie. I don't remember what it was called, but yeah, I do remember this kid trying out for the Eagles and making it and
10: making
11: doing really well.
10: The roster. So
11: yeah,
10: actually was able to play in game. So kind of fun. All right. So question four. You should hoard cash to ensure that inflation cannot harm you. True or false?
11: Yeah, that is definitely a false.
10: We figured we'd give Bill a layup. It is important to invest and not keep too much money in cash so your money doesn't lose too much value. And Bill, you know, it's one of those things. I think some people think, well, that's just what I'm going to do for my retirement. I've got my house paid off. My car's paid off. I don't have a lot of bills. I'm just going to hoard cash and I'm going to just keep it in the bank and sit on the sidelines and only spend what I absolutely have to. And that's not a plan.
11: Now, that's one of the things we talk about at our seminar. And we talk about inflation not necessarily being a problem in the short term, but being in the long term. So you're really losing purchasing power when you have that cash sitting in your safe or under your bed or wherever you keep it. I had one client one time come in and say, you know, I got $40,000 in my wall in my house, and you know, that's where I keep it just in case. And I asked the question, what happens if the house burns down? And you know, it was kind of crazy. After I said that, you must have had some type of, Bill might be right. And he got that money working a little bit harder for him. So, it's just one of those things that you really got to think about inflation, and you've got to have that money out there working for you rather than under your mattress or in your wall.
10: Yeah. By the way, I found a movie. Invincible was Mark Wahlberg played the part of Vince Papale.
11: There you go.
10: Yeah. So Invincible. That was the movie I was trying to rack my brain for. But yeah. All right. Question five on inflation trivia here on Safe Money Guidance with Bill Ilgenfritz. Which is not a type of inflation? So we're going to test Bill's knowledge going back to his college days at West Virginia. Which one is not a type of inflation? A, creeping. B, hyper. C, lulling. Or D, walking.
11: Just because I've been doing so much research on inflation and it's a fact, I know that lulling is not an inflation.
10: You're right. Creeping is low or mild inflation, with prices rising less than 3% a year. Hyperinflation is inflation that's spiraling out of control, over 1,000% a year it could be. Walking, sometimes known as trotting inflation, is when prices rise moderately, but the annual inflation rate stays in the single digits. So there you go.
11: Well, you know, I was over in, they're playing in the World Cup right now.
10: Argentina.
11: Argentina. So I was over in Argentina, and they had hyperinflation going on. And everybody was just trying to keep money in their pocket. The government was unstable, and you know, they didn't trust anybody. It was crazy. I mean, we went to Patagonia, it was so beautiful. But man, I think when you get hyperinflation, there's a lot of, you know, thieving and just bad stuff going on.
10: Not good at all.
11: People are having a lot of problems.
10: Yeah. Well, folks, again, we bring up inflation because it's one of the components you have to prepare for with your retirement income plan. 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
10: 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Should it be moving towards one goal in retirement? And if so, how do we get that movement started?
11: Yeah, so I don't think every dollar should move towards just one goal, but retirement should become a major priority as you get closer. The first step is understanding where you are today, where you're already saving, and what kind of income you may need in later days. From there, you can help organize your savings, investments, taxes, and other resources so they're all moving in the same direction. The goal is to create momentum now, so retirement feels less like a leap and more like just another planning step. So we really believe that all those things work together. One, your savings, your investments, your taxes, your legacy plan, your preparing for Medicare and long-term care, all those things are moving in the same direction. So we talk about that all the time, and we think that those five areas are really the key. If you focus on one, you're going to get hung up, and I really think that taxes are going to be something that affects your retirement. So if you're paying more than your fair share, you're going to be spending more of your money to pay taxes. So we think that a well-balanced plan with that's organized with your savings, your investments, your taxes, and other resources, if they can be moving in the same direction, that is what works best for our clients.
10: Hmm. You know, a lot of people have done probably a pretty good job, Bill, saving money. And if they're like you and me and, you know, born in the 60s and working, you know, started out of college in the late 80s, early 90s, well, you were putting money away in a traditional 401k or IRA. And that means, you know, you're stashing that cash pre-tax into those accounts while getting some match and a growth. But, you know, when you're ready to retire, well, then it's taking that money and turning it into a regular paycheck. And that can be a real challenge to flip your mentality from save, save, save into now I can spend money out of that account. So how do you help people build that reliable cash flow when they retire?
11: Well, one of the things that we always talk about is we talk about the foundation of building a house. And when you talk about the foundation of a house, we really equate that to income in retirement. So you first got to build that income and figure out what your monthly expenses will be, then subtract Social Security, pension, and other reliable income. And what is it that you need to pay your bills? And what is it that you need? You know, we always talk about kind of the go-go, slow-go, and no-go. So in the go-go, sometimes your expenses are even a little bit higher, but then you got to coordinate your income sources and decide when and how to draw from retirement accounts, investments, and annuities instead of taking money out randomly. A lot of people just going to take it out milly-nilly, and sometimes they get it right, but more times than not, they get it wrong. You've got to create a reliable income for essential expenses. Consider using a portion of your savings to help cover necessities with income designed to last throughout retirement. So we talk about never money, forever money. And that is when you're going to start those reliable sources of income, they got to be forever, they got to be reliable, and they got to be safe. So we think keep flexibility for lifestyle and surprises, maintain accessible savings for travel, home repairs, healthcare, and other expenses that may change over time. And then you got to do some planning for taxes and inflation. What was a gallon of gas? And, you know, 30 cents at that time. And now, as you know, it's $4 and some change, depending on if you need low octane or high octane. So the amount you withdraw is not always the amount you'll get to spend. And today's paycheck may need to grow as costs rise. So the goal is not simply to have a large nest egg. It's to build coordinated strategies that helps turn those savings into dependable income. Income is key. Yeah. So start with that foundation and build that income stream.
10: Yeah, some might say income is king. By the way, you can find out more about Bill and the team at IFG Financial and the four locations on the website, which is ifgfinancial.com. I invite you to click on the Safe Money Library. 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You can download them free of charge. 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I'm Bruce Steinbrock, and we're talking through things that, you know, make your money work for you. A financial professional, Bill, can be a great resource. And obviously, you've been doing this for over three decades. You know, mapping out someone's future, including, you know, retirement and what it looks like. How is it that, you know, as people are finding the right professional, they find the one that fits with them?
11: Yeah, you know, one of the things that we talk about in my seminars, they talk about what's the difference between a financial advisor and a retirement planner. And financial advisor helps you grow your wealth typically. But what you have to think of is that retirement is different. And retirement, you need to think about that foundation. You need to put the walls up. You need to put a roof on. And you need to think about the whole gamut. You also need to think about taxes. So when you're looking for an advisor, you want somebody who understands income planning, taxes, healthcare, investment, and legacy, not just growing your portfolio. So when we talk about financial advisors versus retirement planners, that's exactly what we're talking about. You got to understand how they get paid. Ask clearly about fees, commissions, and other potential conflicts of interest. So one of the things that we talk about is sometimes we say captive agent versus independent. Captive simply means that if you're working for an Edward Jones or you're working for some banks, they're going to tell you what products you need to have, you need to talk about. And it's not that they're doing anything wrong. It's what the company sets up. But what we think is when you're an independent, you don't have anybody telling you what you have to do and how much you have to do to keep that office. We have four locations and we are helping lots of people because they understand how we get paid and it's very clear and they think that's in their best interest. And then you also have to learn how their process works. A good professional should take time to understand your goals before recommending any strategies or products. So we get some people that we see that are annuity salespeople. And they say that if you do this indexed annuity, it's the greatest product ever. You can't lose money and blah, blah, blah. But what they don't talk about is, you know, how much liquidity you have. So if you need a bunch of liquidity and you can only get 10% out, we don't always think that's great. You also want to check out their background, review their licenses, experience, and history through trusted regulatory resources. We think that's important. And then you also got to make sure the relationship feels right. So typically, we always say you should talk to two or three individuals or firms and make sure that it's the right fit. So you should feel comfortable asking questions, confident things will be explained in a language you understand. And ultimately, you are not just hiring someone to manage money. You are choosing a team to help guide you through some of the most important decisions you will make in your lifetime. So we always talk about getting to the end of the road, end of the road. And I had a lady the other week say she didn't understand what that meant. And what that meant is, how long do you think you're going to live? So for most of our plans, we run them out to age 90. And if you say I have an aunt or an uncle that lived to age 98, then we're going to run it out to age 100. But we got to make sure that that money is always going to be there till the end of time. And we want to make sure that you have reliable, safe income. So we think that's really important, Bruce.
10: Yeah, one of the latest to live to 100. He passed at 100, but William Greenspan, a longtime economist. And so, again, folks, people are living longer. Are you prepared for your money to last longer? 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
14: For today, a mix of sun and clouds, a stray shower possible with highs in the mid-80s. Tonight, partly cloudy and pleasant, lows in the mid-60s. I'm CBS 21 meteorologist Ed Russo.
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10: 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You ever done that? Bill, have you ever driven in the real dense fog?
11: Holy smokes, I just did that the other week.
10: You know, folks, if you've done that, you've driven in fog, I mean, you can't really see through it. You know you should not stop because you're going to cause problems for not only yourself, but somebody behind you. You definitely want to slow down. You don't want to use your high beams because then you can see absolutely nothing. Now, when it comes to retirement, well, nobody knows where the finish line sits when it comes to retirement. You do have to have some patience, but you also have to have a plan for the guidance that is ahead of you. And that's what we're going to address here during this portion of Safe Money Guidance with Bill Ilgen Fritz. I'm Bruce Steinbrock. Go to ifgfinancial.com on the web and check out more about Bill and the team. You can listen to past episodes, get access to his book, download some great informational guides. It's all at ifgfinancial.com. Bill, do your clients worry that they're going to spend all their money before their life is over? And, you know, if you have somebody that feels that way, how do you help them ensure that the money that you set and that plan you set together with them is going to work for them all the way through retirement?
11: Yeah, longevity is a major concern, and many retirees worry about outliving their savings, especially when retirement could last 25 to 30 years. So we think that building income around essential expenses, we look at Social Security, pension, annuities, and other resources that may help create reliable income. We do a lot of annuities that have a guaranteed income that is going to pay them for the rest of their life. And they know that it will pay both the husband and the wife the same amount of money, similar to a pension, for the rest of their life. And, you know, we just had a person in the office the other day that when we talked about this strategy, he has a pretty good pension. And he said he could live on ramen noodles if he wanted to, but we showed him he did a great job of saving. And when we showed him that income for life for both him and his wife, he's very concerned about his wife. He got real excited and he is ready to tap here. I think he is 59 and a half. He is going to tap at age 60 and he is looking forward to just living the good life. So you also got to keep part of your portfolio position for growth. So we don't just talk about protected money. We also talk about growth in the market. So retirees should still need some growth potential to help keep pace with inflation over time. So we talk about GPS, and just like if you're going to use a GPS, Bruce, as you know, there's typically, you know, 3 to 4 different ways to get to where you want to go. We know that a growth portfolio is one of those. We also know that protected money is another. So use a thoughtful withdrawal strategy. How much you take and when you take it and which account it comes from can affect how long your savings may last. Now, we like doing what's called a stress test and reviewing plans. So we model different scenarios, including market declines, rising costs, and longer life expectancy, then make adjustments as circumstances change. The goal is to create flexibility strategies designed to support both retirement you want and today and income you may need later in time. So those are the things that we talk about when we start talking about the next 25 to 30 years. That's overwhelming to most people. But when we can show them that there may be some never money, money that they're never going to spend in their life based on these different models, people start feeling a little bit better about spending money. And, you know, we give them actually permission, because sometimes people just, they just don't want to spend their money. And not, you know, we're not going to twist anybody's arm, but we're going to give them that they're going to be okay and that they're going to make it to the finish line.
10: Well, a lot of times is they don't have a plan, and that so there's nothing, there's no again guidance to follow along. You mentioned the GPS, which is for you growth plus protection equals success. But you know, if you're using a GPS when you're driving, it's intuitive, right? A lot of times you'll see the different tools where it shows, hey, traffic is slowed down here because of an accident, or traffic is slowed down here because of construction. And, you know, when you think of retirement, there are little hiccups that come up along the way, Bill, and we have to be prepared for those. Because, again, if you think 25 or 30 years, there's probably going to be a few roadblocks and slowdowns on that roadmap as you go through retirement.
11: Yes. I mean, some of the things that we do to help people feel more comfortable is we build some breathing room into the plan. Keep accessible savings for healthcare, home repairs, family needs, and other surprises. So, you know, when we talk about building that house, Bruce, we always have to have the safety door and that, you know, escape exit. And yep, that is where we keep that money that is just in case. You got to avoid depending on just one income source. Social Security is okay. Pensions are good. Investments and annuities can work together to create a more flexible plan. And then you got to plan for rising costs. Inflation and healthcare expenses can make a longer retirement more expensive than expected. And then you got to stress test the strategies. We look at what could happen during market declines, periods of higher spending, and usually unusually long retirements. So you got to review the plan regularly, typically with most of the people that we're talking about, because we do taxes, we do tax planning, and we do the investment planning as well. Typically, we're seeing our clients anywhere from 2 to 4 times a year, sometimes more if they want to. But you can't predict every twist, but you can make adjustments before small detours become major problems. So the goal is not to eliminate every surprise. It's to build a retirement strategy that has room to adapt when life does what life does. So we talk about that roadmap. Why is it not straight? Because things happen. And we want to make sure that you're aware of what could happen. And we want to have a plan just in case.
10: 717-535-8500 for IFG Financial. 4 locations: Rodney Road in York, Main Street in Shrewsbury, Market Street in Camp Hill, and William Penway in Lancaster. Now, Bill, people have emergencies that come up, and let's say they're in retirement and they had, I don't know, they needed a new roof and they got that fixed and that cost them 12, 15 grand to get fixed. Now, they maybe had some insurance money or whatever, but somewhere between 10 and 15 grand. how do you help them then kind of replenish that supply of those emergency funds? Because they probably use some of their emergency funds. How do you help guide them through that process? Because, again, little emergencies are always going to come up.
11: Yeah, so we always keep money that is just in case money. So set aside cash and in an accessible account does not get mixed into everyday spending. So one of the things when we talked about that protected money, Bruce,
10: right,
11: or not necessarily protected, but we also talked about the market money.
10: Yeah,
11: that market money is going to have some emergency funds in there. Typically, it can be 3 to 6 months. It could be even longer than that. Sometimes we have clients that say, "I need $100,000." Or $150,000. And once again, they're the driver, we're the navigator. So we're going to do what they ask us to do. But now, if we think that's putting them in harm's way, we're going to tell them. But, you know, so you got to build reserves into the income plan and treat emergency savings as part of the retirement strategy, not simply whatever happens to be left over. So you also got to plan for most likely surprises. Those surprises can sometimes be home repairs, medical expenses, vehicle cost, and helping family members are common retirement curveballs. Now, we do have some people that have very needy families, and we do sometimes make sure that they understand that this could put them in harm's way if they give too much money away. But we got some softies out there, so sometimes we gotta help protect them. And then you also talk about refilling the funds after using it. If an emergency happens, adjustment spending or future withdrawals to gradually rebuild that cushion. The goal is to have enough flexibility that one unexpected expense does not force you to sell investments or disrupt your long-term plan. So we like to make sure that there's plenty of just-in-case money. And if things come up and it gets to be pretty heavy, we're going to go back into our, money in the market, and we're going to be able to liquidate some of that. Or if the market is down, we're going to take some money from the protected money so we can use that so we don't ever have to sell at a loss with the money if it was to happen to, if your, market money was having some tough times at that particular time.
10: Again, reach out to Bill and the IFG financial team, 717-535-8500. Let's talk about some challenges, Bill, if we plan early. And hopefully those listening, they're getting the sense that they probably need to, if they don't have a plan, they need to get going. But what might mean we need to plan early for that, will help us down the road?
11: Yeah, well, I think that some of the things that we need to plan early for is inflation. We have to understand that things are going to cost more in the future. So we have to really think about that. You got to talk about economic uncertainty. And right now, obviously, being in the Gulf, and I think it's over, but about every other hour, you're hearing something else is going on. And, the other thing is healthcare and long-term care costs. A lot of people don't always think about those. They don't think that's ever going to happen to them. And what we do know is 7 out of 10 people are going to need it. But if you ask most people, they're going to say, it's not me. It's the person next door, the one that lives down the street. So, but what we want to do is we want to make sure that you at least think about those things. It's not right for everybody, but we at least want to put some ideas in front of you so you can make educated decisions on what you'd like to do in the future.
10: Well, amen to that. 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
10: 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I'm Bruce Steinbrock. Every day there's a new financial story grabbing the headlines: artificial intelligence, a viral financial trend, a new opportunity, the fear of getting left behind. But what if you're getting close to retirement? Is chasing that hype with serious money, is that the best thing that you should do? It could be one of the fastest ways to make a very expensive mistake. And that's what we want to unpack here on this portion of Safe Money Guidance. 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In the review, the team is going to help you uncover hidden risks, income gaps, and account for some blind spots that you don't even know are there and could cost you down the road. Reach out. There's no cost, no obligation. The phone number is 717-535-8500. Bill, welcome to today's show.
11: Hey, welcome, Bruce.
10: Yeah. Let's start here. Why do so many confident, successful, well-saving people get caught up in a media hype about some big financial opportunity?
11: Well, excitement is contagious. So, you know, once one person starts spreading some stuff at a company, you know, typically, depending on how big the company is, either everybody's going to hear about it or, you know, half the company's going to hear about it. So it is contagious. Fear of missing out can cloud good judgment. So, you know, we had a lot of people want to get involved with SpaceX, and not that SpaceX is anything bad. But, you know, to think that you want to take all your money and do that, we don't think that's a great idea. It might be a good investment long term, but if you're taking all your money and trying to do something right now, it may not be in your best interest. And what is popular is not always what is appropriate. So it really just depends on how long you got and then, you know, how soon will you need access to any of that money? Because if SpaceX goes up and then it comes back down and you need the money at that particular time, you would agree that's not the best interest of you.
10: Yeah, no kidding. You know, when folks are sitting down with you and Austin and, Christian, the rest of the team at IFG, and they're thinking about these things, Bill, it really can grab your attention. So when you're sitting down and you're building a serious savings plan, what's the first thing you want folks to ask before they act on something that all of a sudden has their attention, has the buzz?
11: Yeah. Does this fit my goals and time horizon? So once again, I think that that's one of the big things is, yeah, what is your time horizon? And if it's going to take longer than 6 months or a year, then maybe you may want to think about that a little bit differently. It also depends on how quick you are or how close you are to the finish line. The finish line being, when are you going to retire and when are you going to need income and how are you going to put all that together? And then how much risk am I really taking? That's something that a lot of people don't really think about. And then am I acting on a plan or reacting to a headline. So part of what we do is we put together plans and then we talk about it, just like Joe Paterno, stick to the plan, stick to what got us here, and, you know, not get into the hype of a headline.
10: Let's talk about some blind spots that do catch people off guard, Bill, because it can cause, you know, those hot financial stories can cause you to make a really bad decision and you didn't see the blind spot that was coming.
11: Yeah, so I think that confusing buzz with value is one of those things. Sometimes, you know, the buzz is pretty big, but is it a good value? Meaning, I just had a person come in, wants to buy a Cadillac that is about $100,000 Cadillac. And
10: you better have all the bells and whistles for that.
11: He has the money, yeah. But, you know, is that really what he should be doing? And, you know, it's his money, so we're going to help him do what he wants, but he's not sure if it's a great value or not. And what I do know is that when you buy a car, they go down in value as soon as you drive them off the lot. So if you're spending $100,000, as soon as you drive it off the lot, it's worth $80,000 or $70,000, and maybe that might not be the best value. So letting headlines replace discipline, a lot of the people that we work with are very disciplined, meaning they're good savers. They've done a lot of the right thing, and letting headlines replace that discipline is not a good thing. You also got to think about access means suitability. Is it suitable? Do you have the right timeline? Or, you know, could it put you in harm's way? And then you also got to think about forgetting how one decision affects the whole strategy. So sometimes we have people that want to give money to their kids, and you know, the kids have told them that they want to start a business. And, you know, the problem is the parents don't have a lot of money, meaning they don't have a lot to give away. And if this business doesn't succeed, could put them in harm's way. And, you know, we have a lot of stories like that. And we've seen both good and bad. And for most people, it's not always good. So we want to make sure that with our wisdom and our 30 plus years of seeing things like that, that isn't always in the parents' best interest, even though the kids might have a lot of enthusiasm and tell them how it's only going to succeed. Hmm. So we want to make sure that they understand that. And, you know, we want to make sure that they're going to be okay.
10: Yeah, no kidding, folks. So if you have money saved for retirement, $250,000, $500,000, $1 million or more in investable assets, this might be a good time to just take a step back, ask whether your strategy, and do you even have one, is really built for retirement, whether it's being pulled around by whatever story is making noise right now, or is it rooted in good, sound, fundamental judgment? Bill and the IFG financial team have a complimentary review designed to help find those blind spots, those hidden risks, those costly mistakes before they do the real damage that they could do. There's no cost, there's no obligation. Reach out to the IFG financial team. 717-535-8500. 717-535-8500 right here in Central PA. If you're just joining us, we're talking about ways to avoid costly investment mistakes in your near retirement. How do you help somebody, Bill, serious retirement savings and help them make a decision whether a hot opportunity actually belongs inside of their plan?
11: Well, I think one of the things that we do is we start with their goals, income needs, and time horizons. I think those are the biggest things. What is it that you're trying to accomplish? And then what kind of income do you need? And time horizon, you know, what we all have a time horizon. So you got to make sure that that's correct. And then you got to look at the risk in the contents of a full portfolio. Sometimes people say, well, I'm going to use this money. And what they don't realize is that money makes the whole plan work. Without that money, you get 3/4 of the way to the finish line, meaning you may only get to 79 or 80 as opposed to 85 or 90. And the last thing we want to see people do is run out of money before they run out of life. sometimes people make poor decisions, and we want to make sure that they just understand that it could put them in harm's way.
10: I don't want to run out of money before I run out of life. I can tell you that. So what would you say to someone who has done a great job? They have a good nest egg saved, but they still feel that pressure of, what if I miss X, Y, or Z? How do you help them at least alleviate that and really trust in the plan that you put together with them?
11: Yeah, so missing hype is not the same as missing opportunity. Hype is just that. You know, there's a lot of people talking about it. But what we know is that when people do a good job of savings, a bad decision can do more damage than a missed trend. And what we want to do is make sure that we keep people out of harm's way. I know I keep saying harm's way, but there are a lot of people that like to try to get in harm's way. And we want to make sure that we at least have a plan that they know that if they do this, it could put them in harm's way. And then you got a plan for retirement should be driven by fit, not fear. So once again, if we've shown you how to get to the finish line, if the finish line is age 90 and we know we're going to be able to outpace inflation and that you may have some never money, meaning money that you will never spend in your lifetime, we always say stick to the plan. So Don Nealon, Joe Paterno, all those people say stick to the plan. Let's not get sidetracked, all right? Yeah,
10: No kidding. All right, let's talk about what separates someone who simply has money saved from somebody who's truly prepared for retirement and probably working with IFG Financial.
11: Yes, I mean, one of our things that we talk about is clarity, discipline, and a written strategy. So if you don't have those things, if you don't have a written income plan, and do you know, Bruce, that only about 10% of the population has a written income plan?
10: Yeah, yeah.
11: That they know how they're going to get to the finish line if the finish line is age 90. Most people are just guessing, and we think clarity and a written strategy always trumps most anything. Knowing what you own and why you own it is also important. You know, sometimes we have people that have UPS stock or Amazon or some stock that they had for a very long time, and they started when it was just a little infant company, and now it's grown to a big company. You know, sometimes that can put you in harm's way. So we at least talk about that if you're just holding one company's position. Making decisions based on purpose, not emotions. So you really have to have purpose. And, you know, when people get emotional, they typically make bad decisions. So keeping every financial decision connected to the bigger picture is really a key. So when you have a written plan and you know that you have clarity, you all have the discipline, and it's written, you know, it makes it really easy to make the right decisions.
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11: All right, I'm buying, Bruce.
10: Woohoo!
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1: More attacks. I'm Paul Stevens, Fox News. The U.S. launching new airstrikes against Iran, retaliating for Iranian strikes.
2: The U.S. military launching new additional strikes on Iranian sites around the Strait of Hormuz. Officials say it's in response to continued Iranian aggression, including a drone launch against the U.S. base in Bahrain and two ship attacks in the Vital Waterway. Tonight's strikes targeted Iranian air defenses, drone storage facilities, and surface-to-air missile systems. Iran's military saying it targeted U.S. assets in Kuwait and Bahrain with missiles and drones. The latest round of fighting is further straining an already fragile ceasefire and long-term peace talks. And President Trump issuing an ominous warning, saying, quote, there may come a point when we are no longer able to be reasonable and will be forced to complete the job. He goes on to say, if that happens, Iran will no longer exist.
1: And that is Fox's Chanley Painter. And as she said there, Bahrain and Kuwait saying earlier today, Iran targeted their nations with missile and drone fire overnight to retaliate for those recent U.S. attacks. Israel and Lebanon signing a framework agreement for peace, which Hezbollah's leader is rejecting, saying it's a surrender to Israel.
3: One of the biggest sticking points surrounding a long-term U.S.-Iran deal is the ongoing conflict involving Israeli forces and the Iranian-backed militant group Hezbollah. Israel and Lebanon just signed a deal that would see the IDF pull their troops out of two areas in southern Lebanon. The idea is for Lebanese soldiers to take control over areas that are currently being held by Israel.
4: They believe that they actually own Lebanon, but Lebanon belongs to the Lebanese people, not to the Iranian people. So it is about time that Lebanon will gain independence and will assume full control of their territory.
3: Israeli ambassador to the UN Danny Danon tells Fox News it's a gradual process, but they have no motivation to stay in southern Lebanon.
1: Jeff Paul in Tel Aviv. 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
1: Climbing to over 1,400, more than 68,000 people still missing in one area. Families and volunteers are digging through rubble themselves, saying the government crews are being overwhelmed and slow to respond. International rescue teams from the U.S., Brazil, Mexico, and others are now joining the search as the critical 72-hour window for finding survivors closes. Entire neighborhoods destroyed, bodies being recovered by the dozens, and aftershocks continue to shake several areas, including Caracas. President Trump scoring another primary election win, this one in Louisiana.
9: Congresswoman Julia Letlow, who was backed by the president, won Louisiana's Republican U.S. Senate primary on Saturday. She defeated State Treasurer John Fleming in a runoff. Letlow will face Democrat Jamie

0: Davis in November. Letlow's victory caps Trump's primary efforts to unseat Republicans he's unhappy with. Kentucky Representative Thomas Massie, Texas Senator John Cornyn, and five Indiana state senators all lost re-election bids last month to challengers Trump backed. Deborah Valentine, Fox News.
1: Some communities all across Kentucky cleaning up after catastrophic flooding ripped through their state. Birchlick Missionary Baptist Church in Jackson County, one of the areas affected because of flooding. But their pastor, Kenny Johnson, speaking to Fox 56, says there's an air of being fortunate.
2: It could have been a lot worse. And so we thank God that it didn't get worse. And, you know, we're tough. We'll clean up and we'll keep going.
1: And to sports in the World Cup, the round of 32 kicks off today. South Africa takes on Canada. That game once again at 3 p.m. Eastern in Los Angeles, available on all the various Fox outlets as well. I'm Paul Stevens. This is Fox News.
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7: Again, Dr. Jeffrey Shapiro joining us in a moment. 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And with that, we say good morning to Dr. Jeffrey Shapiro. Good morning, Doc. Well, let me one more button there. Good morning, Doc. How you doing?
9: Good morning, Bobby. How are you today?
7: I'm doing good. How about you? Good?
9: I feel great. Thank you for asking. I feel great.
7: Good. You sound great. So less than a third of the U.S. population, listen to this. When Dr. Levy had some interesting statistics last hour, listen to this one. Less than a third of the U.S. population gets the required amount of magnesium in their diet. That's less than a third. Then we get, how about this? 40% of the population isn't getting enough vitamin D, that's better than it used to be. It used to be 90%. Now it's 40%. And then there's same thing on so many other vitamin deficiencies and omega-3s. I mean, people, it's one of the top 10 causes of death in America is omega-3 deficiencies. People don't realize every cell in your body needs omega-3s. So we're talking people with vitamin deficiencies, and that's because of they're saying the traditional Western diet, and we just got talking about how it's going to be much worse over the 4th of July picnic weekend when everybody's, even worse food. But anyway, I mean, enjoyable, but when you consume so much of it. So anyway, it's not just that we're overweight, not just that you can be diabetic, it's that you have these deficiencies. They all take its toll. So let's talk about some of the most common nutrient deficiencies and how the different rescue products that it can help. So, Doc, it's tough. Even if you're not eating junk, it's got to be tough to get all your required daily nutrition from your diet. Or can you? I mean, you tell me.
9: Yeah. Theoretically, it is possible to get most of your daily required nutrition from diet. However, in our society and in the Western diet, it is very difficult. And as an example, I look at my patients who tell me that they're eating well, they're on all these special diets, these keto diets, these low-caloric diets, these high-fat diets. You could tell me that you're a vegan or if you eat a plant-based diet, but in essence, you are restricting the most important nutrients from your diet. So I believe that no matter what we eat out there, I see my patients, I measure their magnesiums on their blood tests, I measure their vitamin D, and I have to say that more than 60 to 70% of my patients are vitamin D deficient. So whether the statistics tell you it's gone down from 80%, 90% to 40%, I still see most of my patients are truly in a region of vitamin D. And we should really comment on this, Bobby, because vitamin D level has a range on the blood test. It ranges from 30 to 80. So if you're coming in to see me and you're telling me that you're feeling tired and weak and fatigued and all these symptoms, and I look at your vitamin D level, it may say that it's in the normal range, but you could be at the lower end of the normal range, such as like 35 or 40. Mm-hmm. That is not good. That's not good. You need supplementation. So most of my patients, if you look at the quartile of range of these individuals, you will see that you're probably still at a 70% deficiency. And I think a deficiency is anything less than 55 to 60%. So be cautious out there when you look at your labs. You just can't say, oh, I'm in the range. Well, the range goes from 32 to 80. You need to be at a higher level. And even though I see the most fit patients, they're exercising, they're sleeping well, they restrict some of these nutrients considerably. And that's why I measure my patients' levels. And that's when I can get into the realm of saying, listen, you need to supplement with vitamin D. You need to take extra magnesium. Or you need to take... Now, omega-3s, now we have the ability to actually measure our omega-3 index. We could measure our EPA, our DHA, our ALA. We could actually get a functional number, but most of us do not. That's for sure. Most of us cannot consume enough omega-3 in a diet. I don't care if you eat salmon or fatty fish all day long, your omega-3s could be deficient. You need to supplement with omega-3s. Okay, and the only place you get vitamin D from, think about this for a second, you get it from sunlight. Foods that you get vitamin D from are egg yolks and things like that. And not everyone is eating so many egg yolks because we're saying, oh, our cholesterol is high. So you have to be very careful with vitamin D. There's just no way that I think you can get it from diet alone. And then how about B12? B12 is conjoined with meats. So there are people who are on a meat-restricted diet. Their B12 is usually lower.
7: Wow.
9: One other thing. Okay. When you're pregnant, there is a higher demand for iron. Okay. Most young ladies, because they're menstruating, they're losing iron considerably throughout their teenage years. You do not have enough iron. That you must supplement with elemental iron to get your levels up to where they need to be, especially during your pregnancy.
7: Wow. So a lot of stuff there, Doc. A lot of stuff laid down. I want to start with omega-3s. Because, again, as always, the base of the pyramid. And in almost every issue, whether you're talking diabetes, whether you're talking brain health, whether you're talking eye health, whether you're talking joint health, whether you're talking inflammation, pain relief, whether you're talking depression, it's so many things come back to every issue you have. The base of the pyramid is omega-3s. And so let's talk about it. And you can be, as I mentioned, omega, and I didn't realize you can do a blood test now for omega-3. I'd love to, I wonder if I can get my doctor to order that test for me. I'd love to see what my omega-3 levels are. I'd find it hard to believe with how many I take that I'd be deficient. But so you can, what is that test called, Doc?
9: The omega-3 index.
7: Interesting.
9: You could actually measure your, and there's no way, I will predict that your omega-3 levels are at the highest level. There is no way you taking the amount that you always tell me that you take, there's no way that you're deficient. And therefore, I could honestly say that in the days when I was younger, yes, I didn't consume omega-3s. It's only after I realized how many studies were out there from a cardiovascular intuition that I realized how important omega-3s were. So from my 30s upwards till the day that I'm speaking today, I know that my omega-3 levels, and I have measured them, are really up to par. And the reason why a lot of these people are not up to par is because they consume omega-6 levels. So when you do your index, you look at your omega-3 levels, you look at your omega-6 levels. The omega-6 level is toxic to the body. So seed oils, saturated fats, our poor diet, greasy foods, that's going to drive your omega-6 levels up, and it's going to minimize your omega-3 levels. So when you look at the ratio, let's maybe next week or within this next month, let's actually look at the actual levels of omega-3 to omega-6s. And this way we can really educate our listeners to understand you are likely deficient in omega-3s if you do not consume omega-3s.
7: All right. So you mean we would look at, you can't measure omega-6s in the body, can you?
9: Yes, you can. Absolutely.
7: Oh, really? Wow. Yep. Wow.
9: Yeah, that's what the index is all about.
7: Oh, so the index isn't just about okay. I thought it was just about leveling how much omega-3s you had. It's both. Ah, that's interesting. I didn't realize.
9: Omega-3s. And you could subdivide it into EPA and DHA, and you can look at your omega-6 level. It comes back with like 700 different ratios.
7: I didn't even know that test existed. That's really cool. I don't know if most insurances cover it. I don't know what it costs, but you can always ask your doctor about it, folks. Again, I want to talk about how do you know what happens if you're omega-3 deficient? And I want to get you to talk about what some of the things that happen, and is there a way to know Because you can't say, I feel a little low in omega-3s today, but are some things that would give you indications that you might not be consuming enough omega-3s. Let me give the special again before we get that answer. 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So, doctor, again, talking to Dr. Jeffrey Shapiro, cardiologist, and doc, how is there a way to, other than a blood test, is there a way, because most people don't know that most Americans are omega-3 deficient. Most people, if you told them, is one of the top 10 reasons why people die is omega-3 deficiencies, they think that, you kidding me? So they have no idea. And they don't realize that those omega-3s are needed in every cell in your body. So how would you know? How would you know you don't have enough omega-3s?
9: So here, let's break down the body. And you commented on some of these and you highlighted some of them. But the signs that you may be omega-3 deficient, let's start with our skin, the biggest organ body in the biggest organ in our entire body, the skin, your hair, or, you know, brittle hair, weak nails, or dry skin. So look at your feet. Look at the heels of your feet. Look at the bottom of your feet. See whether or not you have cracking heels, if your fingernails are weak. If you press on your fingernails, look how strong they are. Omega-3s, it's a telltale sign that if you have thin and weak nails, poor hair, brittle hair, or your hair is falling out when you go through menopause, it's a common symptom. And most people are omega-3 deficient. So just looking at your body, your skin, your hair, and your nails could tell you. Now, constant fatigue or low energy could be a telltale sign that you're omega-3 deficient. You spoke about mood and depression and anxiety. If you are irritable or if you feel down and out and you're low, you could be vitamin D deficient or you could be just omega-3 deficient. That's one thing. Joint stiffness, you highlighted on that. Joints that are stiff and feel that you're weak. Now, that goes along with your muscles as well. Muscle soreness and joint weakness is a sign that you could be omega-3 deficient. Visual changes. We talk about that all the time. Not being able to focus. Sometimes night visual changes. Eye dryness, the dryness of your eyes. A lot of people come to me, why are my eyes so dry? Well, guess what? You're likely omega-3 deficient. So blurry vision, eye weakness could be a sign. How about, and I could tell you this happens to mostly everyone, increased cravings but unhealthy foods, more sugar cravings, difficulty controlling your appetite, having belly fat around your waistline could all be a sign that you are omega-3 deficient. I think those are pretty much the highlighted ones. Mood, joint stiffness, fatigue, eye problems, trouble sleeping. We didn't highlight that. Trouble sleeping could be magnesium deficiency and or just you are just overwhelmed from stress, elevated stress, but it could be that you are omega-3 deficient. That's why we recommend sometimes taking your omega-3s at night. So all these things complement each other, and I got to tell you, it's just so easy to just figure out. Just get your levels measured or just go on omega-3s and watch your symptoms disappear.
7: So how many milligrams do you need to take of omega-3s per day? Minimum.
9: It is recommended, yeah. The American Heart Association and the American College of Cardiology, about a decade ago, they actually did say that you need at least 2,000 to 3,000 milligrams of omega-3s. Now, it's not just total omega-3s. You need EPA and DHA. So think about this for a second. If you think you're just going to go out there and get an omega-3 off the shelf, no, that ain't happening because those omega-3s are toxic. They're laden with heavy metals and toxic elements. You need to get on board with Rescue. Rescue products, if you take any of them, and I'll just go slowly through them. Rescue 1250, Rescue 1250 Plus, the 2500 TG, the O3 Max. Any one of them will get you to where you need to be. We will get you to at least have 4,000, 3,500 to 4,000 milligrams a day if you take it according to the label. So there is no way that if you come on board with Rescue, you will have omega-3 deficiencies. No way. It's just you will get the amount that you need. And that's really the total amount, 3 to 4 grams, 3 to 4 grams or 3,000 to 4,000 milligrams.
7: That's the minimum. I know that we recommend 4 to 5,000 milligrams is what Rescue.
9: Right.
7: You know, that's what, if you take the amount on the bottle, it should add up to around 4 to 5. I forget the exact number. It's between 4 and 5,000 milligrams of EPA and DHA if you take the 2, 2, and 2 on the Rescue 1250. And that's the minimum if you have minor issues. But if you already have a history of heart disease, you have eye issues, you have depression, then you definitely want to do more. Yes, Doc?
9: Yeah, absolutely. So break it down. If you have eye problems, if you have those kind of issues, you want to, if you have cognitive decline or you think that your thought process is not as clear as they used to be, then you want to take a higher level of DHA because DHA will benefit those aspects of your health. So that's why you add Calamarine to one of the other ones, right, the 2500 TG, right?
7: Yeah, 25. Yeah. No, actually, the Calamarine has the more and more DHA, and then the Rescue 1250 Plus with the vitamin D3 has got more DHA than EPA. And never knew that until a couple of months ago when I was studying all the labels together lined up, and I was reading each label, and I was like, oh, wow, I never realized that. So, yeah, so there's Rescue 1250, the 1250 Plus, that's got more DHA than EPA, the Calamarine, more DHA than EPA, the O3 Max, the 1250 Liquid, and the 2500 TG. Those are the six powers of choice of omega-3s, ultra-purified omega-3s, too, by the way. All right, practical tips for first of all, you want to eat fish, but you got to eat healthy fish. In other words, quality fish, not healthy fish, but quality fish. We're not talking about eating Mrs. Paul's fish sticks. I'm eating fish every day. So you got to have a quality fish that's high in omega-3s, and most of us don't do that. So you need to supplement. So before we move on to like the magnesium complete or anything else, anything you want to add about omega-3s, Doc?
9: It's really, like you said, every cell in the entire body is made up structurally of omega-3s. Our brain cells, our skin cells, our heart cells, Every single cell, the billions of cells that make up our body, require omega-3 to sustain its structure. But not only its structure, when you talk about cellular replication, you talk about longevity, you talk about telomere length, you go into the cell will perform at a much higher efficiency. So think about this. Every single cell in your body relies on omega-3 to not only keep its structure intact, but also to be able to replicate itself. And replication, cellular replication, is the key factor to longevity. As long as your cells are replicating, you are feeling younger, you're feeling stronger, you have so much more energy, you're going to be able to metabolize your foods much more readily, you will have less belly fat, and highlighting this, you will have less inflammation, which is the leading cause of all diseases, heart disease.
7: All right, Doc, we're up against the clock there, Doc. Hang on.
9: Let's do it. All right, you got it.
7: I have questions for Dr. Jeffrey Shapiro, 833-707-7900, 833-707-7900. 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
7: Welcome back into the Rescue Healthline Show. Joining me this hour is Dr. Jeffrey Shapiro. Dr. Shapiro is an assistant professor of internal medicine and cardiology at New York Presbyterian Hospital, Columbia University, and NYU Langone Medical Center. Dr. Shapiro is board certified in internal medicine and cardiovascular disease, and his areas of expertise include cardiology, clinical cardiology, and heart disease. And Dr. Shapiro is joining me in a moment. We're talking this hour about mineral deficiencies. People deficient in omega-3s was the first half hour because it's a serious problem, can affect you in so many ways. But where people are deficient, too, in vitamin D. That's one of the big deficiencies for Americans, along with omega-3s and magnesium. So we're talking about those deficiencies. 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And we go back to Dr. Jeffrey Shapiro. Doc, so let's talk here. We're talking about mineral deficiencies, magnesium. I mean, we used to do 2 hours on omega-3s, and we easily could, but we're just trying to cover a lot of ground here. So I want to, if it's okay with you, I want to move on to magnesium, Doc.
9: Absolutely.
7: So magnesium is involved in more than 300 different enzymatic reactions that occur in your body, and most people are deficient in omega-3s. And as the doctor pointed out, some are, was it 40%? Let me see here. It's more than that. It's, 40%, and then there's actually even more. What is it, 60%? No, here, it's actually worse. Less than a third of the population gets the required amount of magnesium. Less than a third. So, you know, that's 66% or that aren't getting enough, or if, since it's less than a third, maybe it's only 30% that are getting enough magnesium in their diet. So, Doc, how would you know that you're magnesium deficient?
9: Well, magnesium plays a very important role in muscle function. So if you have muscle spasms or muscle weakness, again, if you have poor nail growth, if you have anything going on with your heart rhythm, if you have a propensity for ventricular premature beats, atrial fibrillation, those could be signs that you have magnesium deficiency. Difficulty sleeping is, I think, is highlighted by this. And also anxiety. All these things can mean that most people, just like that most people are vitamin D deficient, even more people are magnesium deficient. I believe that magnesium plays a huge role in our day-to-day functionality, our brain function, our muscle function, everything about every action. You said 300 enzymatic reactions. That means everything that's happening at the cellular level requires magnesium. To bring calcium into your bones to maintain strong bones and ligaments, you need magnesium to do that as a piggybacker, as a cofactor. So magnesium, hands down, very, very important. And it's not just any magnesium. It's a magnesium with a blend that is crafted with magnesium citrate, magnesium glycinate, and magnesium oxide. That is the triple play of the magnesium from Rescue. Heart and muscle blend function. Got to have it. Got to supplement with yourself. There's no way that you can consume enough magnesium in your diet to get your magnesium levels to where they need to be.
7: You know, it's interesting. You said about muscle spasms and muscle. Did you say muscle cramping?
9: Muscle weakness, muscle spasms, and cramping. Absolutely. So, potassium and magnesium.
7: So
9: both play a role in that.
7: Well, it occurred to me, your heart's a muscle.
9: Yeah.
7: Right?
9: Your heart's a muscle that, your heart's a muscle that pumps over 100,000 times a day. It contracts.
7: Right.
9: And believe me, when you have magnesium, your heart takes a big hit, a big hit.
7: Yeah, so you need it for your heart's sake, folks. If you have heart issues, a history of heart disease, but again, if you even have, you think about it, you're having other muscle issues, your heart's a muscle. You need that magnesium for a healthy heart. So I want to get back to this. We'll come back to this, but we have Sharon. I don't want to leave her on hold forever here. Sharon's got a question about Orazine for you, Doc. Sharon, good morning. You're on with Dr. Shapiro.
18: Hi. Good morning, Gunther. Good morning, Dr. Shapiro.
7: Good morning.
18: My mom suffered a heart attack on Sunday.
7: Oh, boy.
18: And she had two stents put in. So when she comes home, she's going to be on all these medications like Eliquis and Plavix and Lasix and I think it's Amiodarone. Is that right?
9: Amiodarone.
18: So is it safe for me to give her Orazine when she comes home?
9: I would be giving it to her before she even comes home. I would say, Mom, just take this pill right now. Yes. It sounds like she has two things going on. It sounds like, let's just step back for a second. She's on amiodarone because she's in atrial fibrillation. So now she has a heart rhythm abnormality, which may revert itself after she actually gets better. Amiodarone is a drug that will control her atrial fibrillation, but be mindful of the fact that it is very, very toxic in its long-term effects. It can cause thyroid problems. It can cause pulmonary fibrosis. Our goal is to try to get her off that drug as quickly as possible when it's safe. The Eliquis is there to prevent her from having a clot. The Lasix is there because she's in heart failure. So how bad was her heart attack?
18: It was pretty bad.
9: Go ahead.
18: I guess they told me that her heart function is like at 35% right now.
9: Mm. Okay, that's a good number. Okay, so 35% means that her ejection fraction has reduced from a normal ejection fraction of 70%, 65 to 70% to 35%. So essentially, she's going to need everything in her power to maintain her heart viability. She needs to start taking Orazine 3 tablets a day. And she needs to obviously be on a restricted salt diet. It will certainly help her. Cell power, Orazine, both will be very important for her to continue as she goes through this healing process. Now,
18: okay. Just
9: because she's now at an EF of 35%, that does not mean in 6 months her EF can't be 45 or 50%. My father-in-law had multiple heart attacks. His EF, when I started him on Orazine, was only 30. When he succumbed to his passing of pancreatic cancer, his EF was about 65%. So his heart actually rebuilt itself, and her heart could rebuild itself. But it's going to take time. It's not going to happen overnight.
18: Okay. How many cell power should she get a day?
9: at least two cell powers a day and at least three Orsines a day. I will guarantee you that she will feel a lot better and recover much more readily from this.
18: Okay, and it won't affect this other medication that she's on?
9: Nope,
18: and the Plavix
9: and all that?
18: No effect
9: on any of the things. Nope, none of them. Zero, okay. Zero, zero, zero.
18: Okay, wonderful. I appreciate it. Thank you very much.
7: Thank you, Sharon. Good luck with your mom. I know how important your mom and dad are to you, so good luck with that. All right. And you got the email I sent you from the other gentleman? Doc, did you get the email?
9: Yeah.
7: You did get that?
9: Yeah, okay.
7: That's rather lengthy. I don't know how to even begin to tackle that on the air because we could give him an answer, but the audience would not have a clue of what we're talking about. So I don't know whether they can answer him. Well, maybe you can answer him off the air. Okay, go ahead. Go ahead.
9: Oh, if you want me to answer him off the air, you know what? It may be better. But here's a gentleman, Kevin, who sent an email to Bobby and myself asking me about what can he do in order to feel better. He has something called secondary polycythemia, which is an elevated hemoglobin, an elevated hematocrit, and an elevated RBC count. It turns out that he has obstructive sleep apnea, or OSA. Now, if you do have that, your body's mechanism is to improve oxygen delivery. And his oxygen levels are falling precipitously at night. He's asking me about whether or not Orsine will help or hurt his condition. Orsine will absolutely be beneficial to this individual with obstructive sleep apnea, lower levels of oxygen in his body, because Orsine allows oxygen to get off the red blood cell more readily. And I have to just say that I'm going to give this guy Kevin a call on Monday when I get a chance. Right. And we're going to discuss this with him. But Orsine could certainly help anybody with obstructive sleep apnea, which is a problem where you basically seize your respiratory rate at evening times. And it is definitely a higher risk for developing cardiac issues. So, Kevin, be on the lookout for my call on Monday to you. I have your name and number, and we will certainly discuss this in its fullest capacity.
7: That's great. I don't want to give out your, because I could, and you can always become a patient of Dr. Shapiro, but I don't know if I've never given out your email address on the air, and I don't know that you want me to. Should I, or?
9: No, don't do that. No, okay. I get 3,000 emails. If anyone wants to talk to me, they could call the studio. You could give them my office number. If they're on the air and they have a discussion with me, I just don't want you to put out my number just for anyone. I want to be able to communicate with these individuals.
7: Gotcha. All right. So if you call in and we can't get you situated, we'll get you the number. But you need to call in or do an email like Kevin did. All right. So let's get back to Rescue Magnesium. To magnesium, and why is Rescue Magnesium Complete, which is what it's called, MG Complete, why is that the right magnesium? And again, with cramping, sleep, etc., those are some signs you don't have enough that you might be magnesium deficient. And again, there's 300 different enzymatic reactions that occur in your body, you know, from digestion to sleep to other things that don't occur as efficiently. And that's a lot of stuff going on in your body that needs magnesium. You've got to have enough magnesium. How many milligrams a day? Why is this magnesium different? Doc, talk to me.
9: This magnesium, believe it or not, the magnesium oxide, the magnesium citrate, and the glycinate have 1,000 milligrams of elemental magnesium. Now, when you think about that, that is over 250% of the recommended daily allowance from a nutritional standpoint. You need it because every aspect of energy in your body, let's talk about this, we didn't emphasize this. Magnesium plays a big role in helping you develop cellular ATP, adenosine triphosphate, just like Orsine does it. That is the energy source of every cell in the body. So without magnesium, you're going to be at a low tank. Your tank's going to be low. Your gas tank's going to be low. You're not going to have the energy to do what you need to do. Muscle strength, fortified bones, immune health, normal heart rhythm, stabilizing your blood sugar, helping support your blood pressure, endothelial function. Everything that I just said is all dependent on magnesium.
7: So we need, again, and so why, and this magnesium, as you just heard, has the right three magnesium, I guess you'd say, compounds or whatever? How would you? Yeah, I guess.
9: Yeah, there's different forms of magnesium.
7: Right.
9: Magnesium oxide, magnesium citrate, magnesium glycinate.
7: Yeah.
9: And believe me, there's even more than that, but those are the three most impactful magnesiums that your body needs.
7: Yep.
9: For sustaining the things we just spoke about. Muscle function, bone function,
7: sleep. 1,000 milligrams. Now, so we got osteoporosis affecting. So again, the deficiencies, we're trying to help show you how your body's impacted. If your deficiency can have a little warning sign. Osteoporosis, I don't know that you even know you have that, because I don't know how you know you have osteoporosis other than you get one of those bone scans. But osteoporosis is affecting more than 10 million Americans right now. So having healthy levels of calcium and vitamin D in your body are important. So with that, with Smart Cal Plus, we could talk about, Doc, and we can also talk about the Vital D3. But go ahead. The floor is yours.
9: Yeah. Magnesium.
7: Oh, you know what? Hold on. I'm sorry.
9: Okay.
7: I forgot. I forgot to give the special. I've only done it once this hour, so we'll get back to that. 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All right, Doc, the topic was osteoporosis and 10 million Americans. Again, less than a third get enough magnesium, 40 to 70% vitamin D deficient, over 100,000 deaths per year because of omega-3 deficiencies, and now here we have 10 million Americans with osteoporosis. So talk to me about that.
9: Yeah, magnesium helps regulate calcium, potassium, and vitamin D levels to keep your bones strong and fit. So without magnesium, those functionalities are going to decline precipitously. Now, you were talking about osteoporosis. You talk about, well, the step before osteoporosis, which is a profound drop in bone density, is osteopenia. So osteopenia is the area before you get osteoporotic, which means that your bones are even more brittle. So now, most individuals, hormonally, whether or not we're talking about men or women, men will have lower levels of testosterone, lower levels of estrogen as they get older. Women, precipitously, through menopause, become very osteopenic. They lose their bone density. Once you lose bone strength, you can't get it back. So that is why it is so pivotal to understand what you could do to enhance that or prevent that from happening. Vitamin D, magnesium. Smart Cal has been formulated to not only give you 1,000 international units of vitamin D3, but also gives you menaquinone or vitamin K2. Now, anyone out there taking vitamin D or calcium without vitamin K2 is going to harden your arteries. It's going to shift the calcium into the lines of your arteries, and you're going to accelerate coronary artery disease and coronary calcification. So Smart Cal has been formulated to not only improve your bone and heart health, but it's there to make sure that calcium and vitamin D are directed into your bones and not into your arteries. And we've spoken about that in the past. Just from a time standpoint, that is called the calcium paradox. You need to take all these elements you need to take smart cal and not just take calcium, because vitamin D needs to be complemented with vitamin K2.
7: So again, so that's to get the smart, the calcium into your bones and not into your arteries. You need the K2 in there and the vitamin D. But then separately, we are also vitamin D deficient and rescue this. Let's talk about the vital D3 that was used in the Cooper Health study. And it did. I remember the results of that study showed that those on the placebo, as opposed to those that took the rescue, it was the study was cited, just like Dr. Becker when on that cholesterol study, which is written up in the Lancet and all these other different journals. And Dr. Becker bought Rescue 1250. And the rescue red yeast rice, it was just the red yeast rice at the time, did not have the CoQ10 in it. And those people that were on those, on Rescue's products, the Rescue 1250 Ultra Purified Omega 3 and the red yeast rice, had a better result than people on a statin. So this Cooper Health study, they use and cite by name Rescue Vital D3. And they just tested over 13,000 hospital workers. I don't have that study in front of me right now, and I'm going from memory. And the folks that were on the Rescue Vital D3 were less likely to get infections, less likely to get flu symptoms, less likely to be affected by COVID. So it was just the study was profound. And I don't, again, I'm just going from memory here, but they used and cited Rescue by name, Rescue Vital D3. It's that good of a vitamin D3. So again, Doc, the floor is yours to expand on that.
9: Yeah. Vitamin D3 is a natural form of vitamin D called cholecalciferol. 5,000 international units or 5,000 IUs, which when you talk about RDAs, it has 1,250% of the daily required allowance from a nutritional standpoint. Just one soft gel up to two times daily if you are low in vitamin D, or sometimes just all you need is just one. It all depends on your vitamin D level. As I said in the beginning of the show, check your vitamin D level. See whether or not you're hovering around 30 or are you 70 and 80. So based on those numbers, you could define whether or not you need 5,000 or 10,000 units of vitamin D3. Now, you know, when I first started medicine, I said, oh, my God, look at this. There's a prescription form of vitamin D. Yeah, well, that prescription form of 50,000 IUs of vitamin D, it's vitamin D2. And it is very ineffective in getting your vitamin D levels up because that is not the natural form of vitamin D. So if you're on a prescription form of vitamin D called vitamin D2 and you have to take it only once a week, throw it away. It is a waste of time. It's a waste of money. Vital D3 is what you need to take from Rescue. It will give you the amount of vitamin D that is adequate to sustain your bone health, your mental health, your immune health. It is total body wellness. You need vitamin D for your mind to work efficiently. And I love Vital D3. I take the Rescue 1250 Plus, which gives me an extra 3,000 IUs of vitamin D3, but I also can join that with one vital D3 a day. So now my vitamin D level, last measured, was 85, and that's a perfect place to be.
7: Again, I just found the results of the study in summation reduced associates just a statistically significant reduction in influenza-like illnesses among thousands of hospital workers that were tested or on the placebo. And that's just a quick summation there. I don't have time to get into it, but it was a statistically significant reduction in influenza-like illness for those that were on the Vital D3. That's just one part of the study. We're not going to get to vitamin B other than, Doc, people that are vegans and things like that really need to be on Ultimate B, yes?
9: Yes, Ultimate B, a complement of 1, 2, 3, 4, 5, about 8 different B1, B2, B3, B5, B6, B7, B9, B12. 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It is a B complex essential for nutritional aspects of your health, your wellness. It works on everything from your brain to your digestive system, to making sure that you have the amount of nutrients to sustain blood cell function.
7: Yep.
9: I love the Ultimate B complex.
7: And it's not just it's not just for vegans, but it's vegans especially need to make sure they've got that. 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Doctor, Awesome job, especially we short-sheeted vitamin B. I wish we had more time, but thank you so much. 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
9: Bobby, thank you so much for having me. 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
1: New escalations. I'm Angelo Bavaro, Fox News. The ceasefire between the U.S. and Iran now strained as both countries continue exchanging blows.
2: U.S. officials say Iran had a chance to stop shooting, and they did not take it. Instead, they attacked another ship Saturday morning, a Panama-flagged tanker traveling through the Strait of Hormuz. As a result, CENTCOM says U.S. military aircraft targeted Iranian military surveillance infrastructure, communication systems, air defense sites, drone storage facilities, and mine layer capabilities. Commercial vessel transits through the Strait of Hormuz continue. U.S. forces remain vigilant, lethal, and ready. A senior U.S. official tells our Jennifer Griffin the strikes were larger than the ones the U.S. forces carried out on Friday, but they had to hit areas where Iran has regrouped some military assets.
1: Fox's Madeline Rivera. Iran launching missiles in retaliation, saying they will continue to do so if the U.S. keeps striking them. Part of the new ceasefire agreement between Israel and Lebanon includes Hezbollah disarmament. Israel's ambassador to the UN, Danny Danon, joining Fox News Live, explaining the agreement's implementation.
3: We need the Lebanese army to deploy and to assume those positions. So it will be a gradual process. And at the end of this process, hopefully, if the implementation will be successful, we will not see Hezbollah next to our border. That is the most crucial point for us.
1: The U.S. helped broker that agreement. Three firefighters died and two were injured tackling fires on the Colorado-Utah border. The largest blaze, the Cottonwood Fire, was burning in rugged terrain in southwest Utah. It ballooned on Saturday to more than 144 square miles. And in the World Cup, today is the beginning of the knockout round. So it's win or go home when South Africa and Canada square off at 3 p.m. Eastern in Los Angeles. 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
1: President Trump backed Louisiana Republican Julia Letlow, defeating State Treasurer John Fleming in Saturday's primary runoff. Letlow is vying for the seat against soon-to-be-vacating Senator Bill Cassidy.
7: Tonight, Louisiana sent a clear message that they want a candidate to represent them in the Senate who will always put America first and never turn her back on Louisiana voters.
1: Cassidy voted to convict the president on impeachment charges back in 2021. Rescue efforts continue following earthquakes in Venezuela. Fox's Dana Marie McNichol reports from Florida.
8: Hundreds of volunteers have shown up. So many people are here. They had to turn some away. The support is immense. Over $1 million worth of donations already in hand here at the warehouse. Now, many Venezuelans here tell me that they are thankful for how quickly the Trump administration moved resources into the country. U.S. Southern Command addressing the damage and coordination of military efforts. We have the most elite search and rescue crews from the U.S. and their canines on the ground. And I did speak to one volunteer from La Guaira, the area most affected. He told me hundreds of family, friends, teachers are gone. The pain is unimaginable.
1: Venezuelan officials say the quakes have claimed at least 1,400 lives. Four people are dead after massive flash flooding in Kentucky. Kentucky Governor Andy Beshear.
9: We've seen 6 to 7 inches of rain in some parts of our Commonwealth, which has created dangerous conditions.
1: This church pastor in Jackson County feels fortunate, though.
10: It could have been a lot worse. And so we thank God that it didn't get worse. And, you know, we're tough. We'll clean up and we'll keep going.
1: First responders have been rescuing people trapped in vehicles and homes. I'm Angelo Bavaro, and this is Fox News.

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4: 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I'm here alongside Bruce III, president of Wealthcare Investment Center. And at Wealthcare, you guys serve retirees across central Pennsylvania, from State College, Camp Hill, and Mount Union, also all over the place. I mean, you really have clients all over these greater United States, but you're really focused there. I like that. That's where the home office is. Now, Bruce, you told me today we're talking about something that most retirees have never heard framed in this way, and that's wealth leakage. I worry when I hear the word leakage. I'm like, yes, I am wearing my Depends today. I worry about that. But wealth leakage, we don't want our money to be leaking out of our accounts. We need that money. We want to hold on to as much as possible, or at least not let it just disappear and go somewhere poof that we don't know about, right?
5: Yeah, poof. There's the key word. That's right.
4: Yeah.
5: I mean, poof. Yeah, I mean, you know, it's funny. It's so many analogies in the financial industry are built around buckets, not Depends, but buckets.
4: Right.
5: You know, there's nothing worse than a leaky bucket. I mean, I grew up on a farm and my wife grew up on a farm. And, you know, you have a bucket of water and you're carrying it to the barn, and you get to the barn, half the bucket's got water and the other half's just air. And you're like, okay, what happened here? I lost all of my water.
4: Right.
5: Never good. You know, I mean, to set the framework for the show today, first of all, yeah, this is something almost no retirees have ever heard, let alone seen this happen, but it happens silently. I mean, this is kind of the silent killer, or really a silent, you know, it's like driving with the brakes on. Like, why am I not getting where I want to go? It's not about bad investments. This is not a show. We're not going to talk about panic. We're not talking about market fear. You know, things that you typically hear associated with retirement planning or the markets or portfolios, that's not this. But wealth leakage is the gradual structural erosion of retirement wealth, the money you've worked so hard to save and accumulate to have for retirement, but you're losing it because of inefficiencies on how the retirement plan itself is designed and how it's managed. You know, it's not dramatic. It's not obvious. It's not something that really stands out even on a statement, but it's something that it compounds in a very negative fashion, and it happens over decades. You know, when you think about retirement, you know, you reach the magic age, you've worked hard. It's time to kind of hang up your spurs and go enjoy life and go do all these wonderful things. But the fact of the matter is, that you 10, 20, 30 years you're going to spend in retirement. You know, just imagine, if you're somewhere that they charge for the water, you know, imagine having a leaky faucet, or we've had this at the office. We've had a toilet that kept running and you don't even know it's happening. And then all of a sudden you get this water bill and you're like, oh my God, you know, how do we use that amount of water? That's the thing with wealth leakage.
0: Yeah. This is different. This, like you said, this isn't about a bad investment. This is about leakage that happens over time. And that's what things like inflation, and we're going to talk about some of the things, you don't have planning for all of the things, and just stopping some of those possible leaks before they happen, making sure your structure is sound and everything's watertight, right?
5: Yeah. And what happens when you have a leaky bucket? You've got to work twice as hard. If you can fix the leaks that you have, then guess what? You don't have to work your money near as hard. You know, we've said this on the show before, and I think it bears repeating. I always say about, you know, wealthy people, in my experience working with people that had $5, $10, $15, $20 million, you know, they're big on Warren Buffett saying, you know, first rule of money, don't lose money. Second rule of money is see rule number one.
0: Yeah, right? See rule number one. You got me on that one before. Yep. Yeah. The second rule is see rule number one.
5: Eventually, ladies and gentlemen, Tony will be sure to remember.
0: I'll be sure to remember.
5: You sure will, Tony, sure.
0: I sure will, yep.
5: The one guy was a farmer, and actually it was funny you mentioned chicken coop because he was a chicken farmer, and he had a couple million dollars, real simple, salt of the earth, drives an F-150 kind of guy, great guy. He said, Bruce, you know, you got to understand, you know, not losing money is probably more powerful than how much money you can make on your money sometimes. And I went, okay. And I was talking at a conference one time, and the one gentleman said, yeah, he said, he had a farmer kind of explain it to him. He said, well, you start, I'll use $100,000 instead of $100. So you have $100,000, and I'm going to quiz you here. So be ready, Tony.
0: Oh,
5: you have $100,000.
0: Sure.
5: You lose 50% of it.
0: Okay.
5: How much do you have left?
0: You have $50,000.
5: You have $50,000 left over. Okay. But, you know, everything comes back. So you have $50,000 and the market goes up 50%. Your investments go up 50%. How much do you have?
0: You have $75,000.
5: You have $75,000. You had $100,000. It went down 50%. You're at $50,000. It went up 50%. You're at $75,000. So you have to make 100% on that $50,000 to break even.
0: Right, to get back to even. You have to have 100%, not 50%.
5: This advisor who was at the conference, that he said, you have to successfully stress your money and your portfolio to get twice the return, to regroup, to get back to even.
0: Yeah.
5: And what wealthy people have learned, and what we want our wealth care clients know, and what we want our listeners to learn, is you don't have to work your money near as hard if you never lost it in the first place. And I think that really sets the stage. But, you know, but that conversation there really reflects around portfolio, market risk. The thing that 300,000 advisors all talk about all the way across America, this great country we live in. You know, but there are many other areas where losses occur in the form of leakage. You know, it's so, you know, you worry about your investment performance and you don't think about tax consequences. Every time there's a significant drop in the market, once we hit spring in the following year after that occurs, you know, we get phone calls where people are like, hey, I lost money on this investment, but I have to pay taxes on gains. Where's the gains? I lost money. Right. And they're called ghost gains, you know, basically because if the investment company, the mutual fund company, sold off assets that were appreciated to, you know, to make shareholders whole that were withdrawing money or taking income, you got to pay tax on that. So there's a case where you can have a cost, an expense, a leak in the form of taxes that could have been avoided with the right strategy. You know, income withdrawals taken without sequencing strategy. What do you mean by that, Bruce? Well, you know, if you're taking income out and you have a 30 or 40% drop in your portfolio, you don't say, oh, markets were not good this month or the last 6 months. We've lost a lot of money. Let's not eat this month. Or let's not put gas in the vehicle this month. You know, you're still going to take income, but you're selling off assets when they're severely depressed. And that's going to do two things. One is you have less money invested, but more so, you've now hastened the recovery as far as what will happen. The asset allocation versus tax deferred or Roth accounts, whatever. RMDs, you know, RMDs are the bane for so many retirees, you know, having them properly modeled. So all of these things have a cost factor. Social Security, you know, when should we take it? How should it affect us tax wise? You know, Social Security, a portion of it is taxable. The big one we hear all the time is that wonderful long-term Medicare IRMA. So all of these things are cost factors, but the granddaddy of them all, and you alluded to this earlier, you can have a plan that looks great on paper and seems like it's functioning wonderful, but if you've got an attorney that's doing paperwork with regard to your legacy, and you've got a CPA that's doing your tax returns each year, and you've got an investment person, you know, on the portfolio side of things, and you've got maybe an income person where you're buying some annuities or some kind of income stream or whatever, those are four different professional advisors, but there's no structure as to how all of those different interactions and strategies, there is no interaction. They're in silos. They're isolated. You know, they just don't talk to each other. Well, when you don't have that, so you can have things work against each other and you have leakage. So, you know, having holes in your bucket, unintentional holes, holes that you don't even realize are there.
0: And that's the scary part, that you don't realize they're there. I mean, it's one thing to have holes in your bucket, yep. But to have a hole in your bucket and you don't realize it's there until the bucket's empty.
5: And you don't, and you know, because usually you and I know it's that rusty spot on the bottom. You didn't think, and you're losing water. You know, and in retirement, you get one shot at doing it right. Mm-hmm. You don't go pick up another bucket. It doesn't work that way. So
0: it's like a slow leak in a tire.
5: Oh, my God.
0: Or a medium leak, worse, because you don't know those are happening. A fast leak, you know, if you've got a gash and it's just flat, that's one thing. Well, but if you got a slow leak and you don't realize it and you've been driving on it and your tire sensor isn't working right, you're in trouble. I remember going to the tire shop when I was a kid with my dad, and when he'd have tires repaired and he goes, I got a slow leak. The first thing they'd do, they would just take take the whole thing off, rim and all.
5: Yep.
0: And they would just stick it in an air tank. They'd fill it up to the right PSI.
5: Yep.
0: Then they would they had a round tank, just the right size, and push it in. And a thing would hold it in there. It was a specially made thing, and it would hold it in the water. And they'd me and my dad and the guy are looking in there, and I go, there it is. And there's bubbles, doop, doop, doop. Yep. And then they can look and see where it's coming from. So, yeah, that's pretty.
5: We're eating ourselves with this, you know.
0: So nowadays they just say, okay, to replace your tire, here's what it'll cost. But I had a slight bend in the rim that you couldn't see, or there was a little corrosion in my rim, and it was a Chevy. And this year and make of Chevys, the guy said, we've seen so much all of these on these cars, it's the rim. Yeah, it's the rim. These rims corrode easily, and so then you get slow leaks around the edges. So it's not the tire.
5: So down here at the Wealth Care Tire Center,
0: we're talking a lot about tires, but hey, that's all part of the fun. I mean, we're talking about leakage, and you know, those slow leaks are the killers, in my opinion.
5: That's you know, and people say, you know, wow, this, I've never heard of this. It can't be a big deal. You know, the interesting part is when you add up all of the little things that happen, the difference between having a structured retirement plan proactively managed that is not operating in silos, but is coordinated. This is how you A, identify sources of leakage, B, repair those sources and say, okay, we're going to eliminate that problem and that problem and that problem and that problem. And in doing so, if you don't have a structured, coordinated plan, you know, we're talking about over your lifetime. If you've got $1 million saved for retirement, this leakage issue could be on the magnitude of $200,000-$400,000 over your lifetime. And we're not talking about portfolio performance. And see, that's everybody focuses on portfolio performance. They don't look over here. The converse is that people who are wealthy and have entire teams of people managing their stuff and looking for all these things, or, you know, that unique 1% of advisors out there that do the coordinated structure type approach. That means that, you know, people can find themselves $200,000-$400,000 ahead of the game with regard to, you know, their portfolio management, their tax management, their legacy management, their income management, because somebody is looking for that and saying, you know, We're gonna fix this and eliminate these sources of leakage. It's just something. There's people listening to this show and they're kind of going, I have never heard anything like this. But at the end of the day, if you take a deep breath and think about it, you'll go, yeah, I can kind of see that because we see it. I mean, we've been doing this 40 years, so I guess we've seen a lot of tires and covered a lot of miles, you know.
0: Yeah. So I mean, and you've talked about a lot. I mean, risk decisions that are made can cause leakage. Income withdrawals that are taken without a plan or in the right sequence or from the right location where your assets are allocated. And then they all combine, don't they? You mentioned Irma and Medicare. You could trigger a higher bracket for Irma, and that means higher Medicare premiums that you'd have to pay all the way up to $600-$700 a month versus the standard, which this year I think is $202. That's a huge difference that you could trigger, and all these things add up, right? I mean, none of these individually are a catastrophe, but when you add them all up, that's huge.
5: Yeah, before the show started, Tony and I were talking about the guy that founded Netflix actually did it because he didn't like the late fees of Blockbuster. But Blockbuster made hundreds of millions of dollars at their peak from late fees.
0: Yeah.
5: You know, now if that's not leakage, I don't know what is, you know, but look how incredibly profitable it was. You know, and that's the crazy part of this is, you know, if there's a lot of people out there. I was talking with Chris today and we had some callers and we had some people with some new appointments set, that came in off radio. And the one thing we hear constantly from people is, you know, hey, I've been listening to you guys for years and I figured it's time. You know, I got to sit down with you because, you know, one thing, unless you're giving us a spin in the yarn on the radio, you guys definitely seem different. And people come in and they find out, A, you know, you come in and meet with us. We are what we say we are. We do what we do. You know, and we take a limited number of clients, each new clients each quarter. We're not a big box store. We're looking for 100 new clients a month or anything like that because, you know, there's a lot of manpower, a lot of hours involved in building out the level of planning that we do and the level
0: and doing
5: of
0: it right.
5: Right. Well, we're doing it right. We're definitely going the long distance as opposed to just a portfolio design. So, you know, if you're out there listening and you say, you know, I've heard these guys for a long time. You know, we're kind of in the midst of tax season, but I think we're caught up on appointments. 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And at the end, you can say, hey, I'd like to do a 20-minute consultation. We do a 20-minute phone consultation or Zoom, and it's to determine, you know, is there a fit? Does it make sense for us to get together and actually look at a plan or, you know, and there's people that it doesn't work for us. You know, if you're a day trader, you know, or if you're looking for, I want to make 35% of my investments or stuff, there's people that are not a good fit, you know, and we want to find that out. You know, we want to work with people that are looking to maximize the lifetime benefits from their retirement. And it has to be a good fit, you know, for us to invest time as well as to ask you to invest time in working with us and develop that partnership. And unless we can show you massive additional value, when we build a parallel plan to whatever you're doing. 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If we can't show that value, you can't become a client. I mean, I don't think there's a better offer out there. So, you know, if you're seriously looking at to maximize your lifetime benefits, give us a call at 888-888-5601. 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
0: All right. Well, and this has been a great discussion so far. And before we take our break, I just want to reiterate, especially here in central Pennsylvania, I know so many retirees, they worked 30 or 40 years. And again, like education, healthcare, engineering, manufacturing, public service, and a lot of them save steadily. They saved conservatively. They avoided the speculation, did all the things you talk about on each of the shows. And they believed that stability equaled safety, and that's admirable. But careful savings doesn't automatically equal structural optimization like a plan, like if you actually work with somebody like yourself at WealthCare, right? You need that plan in place. You can still experience wealth leakage because those distribution years are different, aren't they?
5: That bingo. You know, is that everybody, and I have to be fair, you know, we were all conditioned for 10, 20, 30, 40 years of working, you know, to optimize your retirement meant to optimize your portfolio. Because those were the only moving parts. Contributions, tax deferral, all that stuff was happening. But at the end of the day, it's just, hey, they take it out of my check, they throw it into my nest egg, and I'm building a nest egg, and let's manage it properly from a portfolio perspective.
0: Sure.
5: And that's great. Well, if you want a structurally optimized retirement, now, the day you retire, the game changes, and you've got to have a much more elevated approach to the management and planning for your wealth, because now we've got to take into account taxes. We've got to take into account Medicare costs. We've got to take into account legacy because we're closer to death than we were when we were working typically. We've got to take into account income that, you know, I've been doing this 40 years. I have never found a retiree that said, you know, oh yeah, I'm good with the same income 10 years, 15, 20, 30 years later after they retired. Guess what? Things cost more.
0: Yeah.
5: So it's like
0: in 15 years, things could, your prices will double, but your income's going to stay the same. How is that going to work?
5: And people, we don't think about it because they're like, you know, well, I got a paycheck. And I got promotions and I got an increase in pay. Sure. So, you know, life is the way life is. And it's like in retirement, it's not that way. So,
0: right.
5: You know, you need that higher level of planning. And that's what I think. And a lot of people that come to us, they it's not what they're doing that they have a great concern for. They come to us because they're going, you know, you talk about things that we've never considered. But the more that we consider it, the more we realize that it is important. And we're not getting that. You know, we're not doing that because we're self-managing. We're not getting that from our current advisor.
0: Sure.
5: You know, your advisor is a great person. You know, I have met very few not great advisors across this wonderful country. You know, it's not that the person is lacking in any way. Mm-hmm. It's the question of, what is the structure of your retirement and what is being done to optimize it? And in many cases, they don't have the experience. They don't have the tools. They don't have the resources because their firm or the industry didn't provide it to them. The only reason we have it is because, you know, I was very fortunate to at about 10 years into my career that I was working exclusively with people that had significant wealth. Well, at significant wealth levels, guess what? We had better tools. We had advanced planning. We had advanced training. We had all of these things. And you know, I asked a very simple, I'm a simple Pennsylvania country boy. It's kind of like, hey, if it works for these people, if it works for some, you know, high level executive in Boston, will it work for somebody here in central Pennsylvania? And the simple fact is, yeah, it does. But it's not something you're presented with. If you come and have a consultation with us, sit down with us, have a cup of coffee with us, and guess what? We would love to have that conversation and show you You know, let's see what does it look like when you apply that level of planning.
0: Perfect.
5: And it's not more costly. In many cases, it actually reduces the cost of what some people we've seen out there are paying in management fees. So it could even save you some money there and have less leakage in that area.
0: There you go. Well, that's great. And we're going to be right back with more. But before we do that, pick up the phone, give Bruce and his team at WealthCare a call, 888-888-5601, or just go to the website discoverunlock.com.
6: News on Angelo Bavaro. Iran launching a fresh round of drone and missile attacks targeting Bahrain and Kuwait in response to more U.S. retaliatory strikes on Iranian sites around the Strait of Hormuz.
7: Officials say it's in response to continued Iranian aggression, including a drone launch against the U.S. base in Bahrain and two ship attacks in the vital waterway.
6: Fox's Chanley Painter. U.S. Representative Julia Letlow winning the Republican nomination for U.S. Senate in Louisiana, giving President Trump a win after he backed her to replace Bill Cassidy.
8: Tonight, Louisiana sent a clear message that they want a candidate to represent them in the Senate who will always put America first.
6: Letlow won a two-candidate runoff after they finished ahead of Cassidy in May's primary. Cassidy voted to convict the president on impeachment charges in 2021. 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
0: And we're back with Unlock Your Retirement. I'm your co-host, Tony Shore. I'm here with our host, the man with the plan, Bruce Smith. Bruce the Third, how are you, Bruce? I mean, we've had a great discussion so far. You're the president there of WealthCare Investment Center. You've been serving retirees, again, across central Pennsylvania for a long time. And we're talking about wealth leakage today. That's a big one. And you talked about a lot of different ways, things that can add up to that slow leak that can really build over time and be very costly. And you want to nip that in the bud, as they say, as soon as possible. Stop that leakage. You don't want cash just slipping away. So to begin our next segment, I know taxes are going to come into this, right? That's where I see a lot of income that people don't realize leaking away in retirement because they haven't planned ahead for taxes, right?
5: Well, taxes are a giant unknown, you know, and at the time when you really need it, at the time when you need tax planning, when you need to understand taxes, you need to understand the cost of taxes, you know, the response you get back in most cases is we, as the financial industry, we don't provide tax advice. Okay, well, then who's responsible for it?
0: Right.
5: You. So you, the listener, you've got to come up with, well, how am I going to solve this? How am I going to do this? And, you know, so you go to your tax person and your tax person says, well, here, you can contribute this year to a Roth, or you can't, or you can do this, you can do. And it's like a 1 year or maybe 2 years tops idea. It's, you know, but we do tax modeling where we say, okay, you know, if you're already retired, you know, if you're nearing retirement, here's what the next 20 years, 25 years of taxes looks like based on your needs, plus inflation, plus RMDs, IRMAs, all these things are taken into account. And we say, this is what the bill looks like. And this is what the bill looks like without a tax plan. Now, you wouldn't think of this as a leakage area. You say, well, my taxes are my taxes. They're going to be what they're going to be because they were that way for 40 years while you were working. It was automatic. You couldn't plan for it. You couldn't change it. You know, they get gross pay minus your taxes. Here's how much you get to spend. And it was autopilot. It worked. Okay, great. Now in retirement, we say, let's do forward tax modeling. And we say, okay, over your lifetime, it looks like about $430,000 you're going to pay an income tax. At the current tax rates. And people are like, wait a second, I only have $1 million in our combined 401ks and IRAs.
0: Right.
5: You mean I'm going to spend $400,000? Well, hold on. So you're going to make money, you know, on your investments over time. So it's like you're just getting rid of 40%, but that is about the number. If you look at current value and you took 40%, you go, wait a minute, 40%, there's no tax rate 40% that I'm paying. Say, no, but the thing is, you've got to look at the compounding over time.
0: Right.
5: So 40% of the money is going to Uncle Sam, $400,000. So if this isn't leakage, I don't know what is. But if you heed the advice of we don't provide tax advice, but you should seek professional guidance before making any transactions. That's the warning that every financial firm puts out there, because they're telling you, they can't be any louder and say, look, if you do this way, one way it's going to cost you X, the other way it's going to cost you half X or two thirds of X or whatever it might be. Well, if we can reduce that tax burden by $200,000, instead of 440, it's 240. Guess what? We've patched the hole, haven't we? We've solved a $200,000 unnecessary leakage issue that otherwise you're going to forfeit that money in the form of tax leakage. Yeah.
0: Yeah. That's huge. Some tax leaks, again, they all compound over time. Some are slow leaks. Some, when you talk about tax leakage, there can be some big ones, right? I mean, the way were talking, it's not necessarily a slow leak, but it's a leak. And especially over the 20 to 30 years you'll spend in retirement for most people, that's a big one. You don't want that tax bracket creep. Again, that brings in Irma paying a lot more each month for Medicare premiums that could make your Social Security exposed to taxes. You don't want to do that.
5: So, I mean, the key word is strategic. Strategic is based on strategy. You know, do you have a tax strategy for your specific situation? And the answer to that for over 85% of the people out there listening right now is no, I don't. The number one comment we get with our meetings with people, we build plans for people. They're like, Bruce, nobody has ever done this. We've never seen tax modeling. We didn't know how much the window sticker was on that retirement vehicle where it said taxes. You know, and that of all the pieces of information you can have, of all the things that are plannable and manageable, of all the things that will prevent you from unnecessarily forfeiting six figures or more in most cases, the tax planning area is the key. It is the area where, you know, it's found money, and it's not about market risk. It's about ignorance risk, the risk of not knowing or overlooking opportunity that occurs in the tax side of things. So, yeah. I mean, it's a big thing, but finding a top advisor that has the experience, the tools, the skill set, you know, the knowledge to do this. And we talk many times on the show, you know, we have high level financial people with companies that, you know, use us for the tax planning and manage their retirement. We have CPAs that are retired that are clients because it's a specialty. And it's, you know, why do we do it? Because when I work with wealthy people, you always had a tax plan as part of it. And I'm kind of like, oh, so this is just for the wealthy. And then you look at the tax code and go, no, it's written for everybody in this country. It's not just written for wealthy people.
0: But it is true. The more you have saved up, the bigger the impact that taxes can have. Obviously,
5: we talked about the $1 million retirement. Yeah. I think it was last week, and I hear this time and time again. It's like, you know, Bruce, we never imagined that we would have that kind of money. But the sad truth is, in today's world, with the cost of everything, if you don't have that kind of money, you know, you're not going to have the security and the longevity that you're going to need. But that having that alone and managing it isn't enough. You've got to look at leakage issues. Yeah. I hate sequence risk as a term because I mean, people just turn off when you say sequence risk. I'm dating myself with the Flintstones, but there was always Bad Luck Schleprock, if you remember him. This guy, nothing would ever go right for a Bad Luck.
0: Yep.
5: Bad Luck
0: Schleprock.
5: Yep. And the fact is that, you know, you can't tell me when the next market decline is going to occur. If you did and you had that crystal ball, I'll tell you what, we're all moving to Maui. Right.
0: Right.
5: So, you know, so the thing is, sequence risk is I know I need to take withdrawals for my income, but I don't want to take withdrawals at the worst possible time. You know, the person who has it just absolutely the worst is somebody who retires 6 months before the market takes a major drop. and they haven't reallocated. They haven't put wealth protections and wealth preservation elements in place. So, you know, average return is one number, but it's a useless number because it doesn't protect you against sequence risk. You know, I'm invested in this and I hear all this time, I have the 20-year track record for this fund and it's done 11.97% and I have all the data. That's great. That's wonderful. You know, and when the market tanks next month and drops 35% and you lose 26%, that average return didn't mean a hill of beans. So sequence risk is looking and saying, okay, how do we minimize leakage? Well, let's follow again Warren Buffett. You know, he says, if you have a portfolio with more upside potential than downside potential, this will work about perfectly in helping your returns. So you lose less money. If you have the right wealth protection and preservation in a portfolio, you lose less money when the market declines. It recovers faster than the deep dive. And it gives you some headroom as far as while you're still taking income during that depressed market cycle. So sequence risk is managing the inevitable, which is the market is going to ebb and flow. And in that, how do you minimize unnecessary losses of money due to the fact that bad timing, you know? So that's what sequence risk is about. And that's how we address it with our wealth preservation and wealth protection assets for the majority of a portfolio. So we know in advance how they're going to perform, whether they're absolutely totally protected against downside or that they have minimal losses in a steep downturn in the market. And by protecting that wealth, that's how we overcome leakage in the sequence risk area. The income guardrails is basically saying, okay, we expect things to cost more in the future. So let's not settle for a plan that says, you know, I mean, if you've met with a financial advisor the last two or three years and your income hasn't changed,
0: right,
5: you've got the wrong income plan. Because, right. Because we're, you know, we build plans and say, look, you know, if the portfolio is performing, we want to know in advance that we're going to elevate, we're going to increase that income. And why do we want to increase it? To help offset costs, planned and unplanned, inflation, right, or healthcare or what have you. So the guardrail portion is important because, you know, when do you take your Social Security? When do you take these RMDs? When do you take your income? And how do you do so without it costing you unnecessary money? How do you structure it? And of course, obviously within that goes the surviving spouse, the widow tax trap we talk about. You know, I mean, every week people were probably like, he's saying the same kind of stuff. Well, look, there are four pillars. You know, it's manage and plan your risk, manage and plan your taxes, manage and plan your income, manage and plan your legacy planning. And you know, do you have all of those pieces? A lot of people may say, yeah, I do. But then we look at their plan and they go, okay, so what is your legacy plan? Well, I have a will. Okay, that's a piece of paper. That's not manageable. That's not managing anything there. You know, so it's are they being structured and coordinated in the overall management to squeeze the most juice out of the orange? That's the key.
0: Now, when it comes to income sequencing errors, what are some of those errors that people should be aware of?
5: Well, I mean, the biggest one is understanding where the income comes from. I mean, a lot of financial advisors, they just operate on a gross number and say, okay, you've got $1 million. That'll give you $40,000 a year. That's the 4% rule. So we'll spin out, $40,000 a year out of your IRAs, out of your 401ks. We'll add that to your Social Security and you guys should be good. Okay. That's not really smart.
0: Sure.
5: Because, you know, first of all, do you get the whole $40,000 to spend? No. It's taxable income.
0: Yeah.
5: So how much is going to Uncle Sam, you know? But if you've saved $2 million and you have an RMD, so now we've got RMDs coming in as far as income, sure, that we really maybe didn't need. Plus we have Social Security. Maybe we have a pension. All of a sudden, our IRMA costs more. Our Medicare cost is higher because of being forced to take money out because Uncle Sam deemed it so. Okay.
0: Yeah. So you're talking about drawing from tax deferred accounts too aggressively is what you're saying.
5: Exactly correct. You know, and it may be that you don't have a choice if you didn't plan in advance and say, okay, what does this look like? Again, it's future modeling and managing that modeling over time as things change, as tax rates change, as tax rules change, as market conditions change, as your income needs change. You know, what, you know, if somebody says, hey, I need $30,000 for a new minivan, you know, or my personal favorite is we're going to pay for our granddaughter's wedding. We need $40,000, you know, or whatever the case may be.
0: Sure.
5: You know, I mean, probably the hardest thing I do is when somebody says we're going to pay for a wedding and they got a budget for the wedding. And I said, okay, but you want to take that out of your IRA? Well, you're going to pull this amount. Why? Because we got to send this over to Uncle Sam because Uncle Sam wants his overhead costs, his premium for that wedding that he's not even going to attend and he's sure not going to bring a gift. And I'm sure Uncle Sam is related to Snidely Whiplash. Yes, you know.
0: Yeah, yeah. He and Aunt Irma are standing there just rubbing their hands together like, ooh. They can't wait to take that cash. So,
5: yes.
0: And then you mentioned, you know, there might be avoidable RMDs, required minimum distributions, that if you have a plan in place, you might be able to avoid some of that, which also triggers taxes. Failing to coordinate Social Security is another big one. Income sequencing mistake, right?
5: Yeah. And the thing is, it's got to be custom fit. You know, that's the thing. When we build a plan, it's not a boilerplate plan that we just change the name at the top and stamp your name on there and say, hey, here's your plan. You know, it's understanding your family and your situation. And everything we do is clean sheet of paper. So we start with a clean sheet. Everything on that paper turns out to be you. It's everything we've learned, the good and the bad, the ins and the outs, put it all together and say, all right, how can we squeeze more juice out of the orange? And in this case, how can we plug more of the holes so that more water stays in your bucket when you need it? And that's the name of the game. Because otherwise, it's a fragmented plan. You know, you've got pieces all over, or you've got your CPAs over here, your attorneys over there, and investment guys over here, and none of them talk. You know, you have very competent, good people, but nothing's being coordinated. You know, when you get in your car, you know, what do? You got to put the key in the ignition. You got to put your seatbelt on. You got to turn the lights on. You know, it's nighttime. You got to do all these things. Otherwise, you're not going to have a successful journey. You know, that's the key is how do you hit all these marks? And two people can retire on the same day with the same amount of money in their 401k. And the one person is just light years ahead financially, 20 years down the road as the other person. And the answer is because it was truly coordinated structure and managed in that capacity.
0: Because if that fragmentation you were alluding to, that creates a silent leakage that you might not see it immediately, but it's you're creating leakage by doing that, having a siloed, as you call it, you know, your CPA is working on taxes over here. He's just doing last year's taxes, or they're just doing last year's taxes. And then you have an investment broker doing this, or you're using the 4%. You're planning on using a 4% rule here, just taking money out of the market. Your accounts that are tied to the markets. And then you have an attorney over here and none of them are coordinating to really benefit you long-term or looking ahead to your retirement picture. Right.
5: And sometimes it's even counterproductive because, we've had situations where a CPA will say, well, I don't agree with what the investment person is telling you. And the investment person says, well, I think the CPA is not doing this right. And then you get the attorney involved and he's like, well, no, you should do this when it comes to planning. And the fact is, it's like, shouldn't you have somebody who has an understanding of the planning and management of all those areas and make it more homogeneous and say, okay, I want the right mixture that fits what I'm trying to do and what I'm trying to accomplish. And when you do that, that's how you find opportunities to unlock massive additional value over what you're doing, which has lots of different leaks. Let's fix the holes. That's the name of the game.
0: Yeah. Well, speaking of that, and you mentioned attorneys, which made me think of estate planning attorneys and working together, not being siloed. Let's talk about legacy friction. You can have a lot of money leak out if you don't properly plan your legacy too. Is that correct?
5: Oh, absolutely. This is one that people just mentally, well, first of all, let's lay the cards on the table. Nobody wants to talk about mortality.
0: No, right.
5: I mean, it's just not a fun topic, you know,
0: right.
5: Hey, I'm gone. See ya. Checking out, you know, that's not good. You know, people a lot of times will just kind of mentally go, well, if somebody's getting money of mine, let them deal with it. I don't care, you know, and that's fine. But, you know, we take the position of it's your money. You worked hard for it. You saved it. You did. You sacrificed to have this money, and you didn't spend it during your retirement lifetime. And yes, we get people that say, I'm going to spend it all but a quarter, and they can have a quarter when I'm gone. But that typically doesn't work out because we don't know the day we're going to die. So say, but here's what the leakage looks like. And this isn't a case. This is like Uncle Sam, you know, punching a big hole in the bucket and saying, okay, you know, you have three kids and you've got $1 million left over in your retirement account, and you go to leave the money to the kids. On paper, it sounds like they each get $333,000. You kind of go, no, that's not the case, because Uncle Sam is going to get that $333,000. He'll get it.
0: Oh, yeah.
5: But there's three kids left. Do the math. They're going to get 200 and some thousand each. And you go, wait a second. Hold on. Each of my kids, my three kids will get 200 and some thousand out of $1 million account. But Uncle Sam, who's not, I don't have a birth certificate for him. You're telling me he's going to get 333,000 and a 33% tax rate? Yeah. And see that. So all of a sudden, if that's not leakage, I don't know what is.
0: Right.
5: You know, so the question becomes, what can we do? And it's not the misnomer of, well, if we have to take care of that during our lifetime, then it's going to affect our lifestyle. No, you know, by smart tax planning during your lifetime, the byproduct is we also eliminate leakage inevitably whenever the death occurs. But it's not one or the other. It's a combination of the two that marry very well. Let's do what's smart tax-wise during your lifetime to maximize the income, maximize the availability of wealth. But then let's also make that a smart transfer of wealth when you're gone.
0: Sure. Legacy friction, I've seen that people lose that money there and they don't like it. Like, I like the analogy you used of, you know, $1 million, want to leave it to the three kids. Uncle Sam gets more than each of the three kids. That's not how you want to work it. Worse, you didn't plan ahead, and the memory care unit that charges $12,000 a month gets all your money. I've still got $700,000-$800,000. I'm 90 years old. That's great. You get dementia, which a lot is very common, or something happens, and or it happens when you're 80, you're in there 10 years, and boom, your money's gone. And they didn't get a thing. I've seen long-term care eat up legacy that people intended to go to their kids or grandkids.
5: Well, I mean, and this isn't even the high number. I mean, I think it's at the average or below the average cost for long-term care. But, you know, and this is one I use a lot when we're sitting down with people, is says, I want you to think about this. Here's how much money you have. Here's your pile of cash, your retirement nest egg. I want you to imagine every 9 months writing a $100,000 check out of there.
0: Yeah.
5: And people are like, what are you talking about? I was like, that's the number. And, you know, so all of a sudden, you know, would you write yourself a $100,000 check to go on a vacation? Probably not. Would you write a $100,000 check for, you know, whatever? No. If somebody wanted to borrow money, would you give them $100,000? Probably not. You know, because it's your nest egg. You need it in the future. And all of a sudden, you're routinely writing these $100,000 checks, and you kind of go, wait, my money's not going to last very long. Exactly correct.
0: No,
5: and
0: not long at all.
5: Surviving spouse, then the money is gone. You know, if it's not, if you haven't properly planned or done something to offset that, leveraged it. You know, we find we have programs where we can leverage that money for 30 cents on the dollar, 40 cents on the dollar, where, you know, you're not getting hit as hard, you know, but basically you've got somebody else ponying up money, you know, to help pay that healthcare issue. And the number just keeps changing. It used to be, you know, 1 out of 4, then it was 1 out of 3, then it was 1 out of 2. Now I think it's down to what, do you know the current number? Like, you know,
0: 73%. If you live to 65 or older, there's 73% or 74% of those who live 65 or older will need full-time long-term care at some point.
5: Yeah. I mean, that's a big number.
0: That's a huge number. It's 2 out of every 3. Which is a lot. And both my parents are in their 80s. They're both in full-time skilled nursing facilities, and it's about $11,000 a month.
5: Yeah.
0: So, and my dad inherited the family farm, but then he immediately went into long-term care. Mom was already there. They didn't plan. They didn't listen. I tried with them, Bruce, and it's just, I tried with my grandpa before he passed to do something different and with my dad, but you know, I'm too close. I'm the little, you know, I'm their only son, their little boy. And you know, they're of the generation. They don't talk about finance. And so luckily I got powers of attorney and did get a trust set up last minute, but it's not enough to keep it all out of the hands of the state. Will come back because now it's Medicaid will kick in and then the state will come back and put a lien on the farm or take the farm eventually. So, or at least a portion of it. So, you have to be careful and you have to know what you're doing. And I know that if you work with you and you have a team, you're going to look out for people and make sure these things are part of the plan. And I know there's great things out there. You know, there's a lot of different tools and strategies now that can be used to plan ahead to help with long-term care planning. I mean, it's a whole different ballgame, right, than it used to be. And it's improved exponentially from what it used to be, right?
5: Absolutely. Yeah, there's no question about it. It's just, and you know, and the other thing too is there's a lot of updating opportunities that didn't exist even a few years ago that, you know, somebody says, well, I'm too old for this. I hear that all the time. And the fact is there's a lot of things that can be done, in the arena of life insurance, long-term care insurance, annuities, you know, not our first go-to, but, you know, and in that arena, you know, people don't realize. So as a fiduciary, you know, our job is to always put your interests ahead of our own. And like in the annuity category, it's like, you know, we don't work for any annuity company. If an annuity is warranted in a particular case, then we'll go out to all the providers that offer that type of program and we'll get competitive quotes, you know, because we want most bang for the buck, because that's another area of leakage, you know, having the wrong product because you solved the problem with a product solution instead of going out and saying, I want the most bang for the buck. So, you know, that's the name of the game. I mean, if you're within 5 to 10 years of retirement, or if you're already retired and you want to see how these factors that we're talking about are affecting you, how is leakage affecting you or is it affecting you? 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I mean, if you can hear my voice, you know, we've got our office in State College. We've got our wonderful office in Camp Hill. We have our office, the home office is in Mount Union. You know, we serve qualified retirees all across central Pennsylvania and really all across the country. We have clients in many, many states, including the warm state of Florida, you know. So if you're a snowbird and you're down there, hey, you know, pop in and see us, you know. So it's I don't know if you heard this yet. So people that live in Florida full time, you know what a snowbird is, right?
0: Oh, yeah. I mean, I'm from Minnesota.
5: What's a snowbird?
0: We're full of snowbirds. Those are the people that during the winter months live in Florida and during the summer months go back and live in their home state. So Pennsylvania, in this case, where I grew up, Minnesota, there were a lot of snowbirds. There are as well in Pennsylvania. They'll go to Florida or Arizona for the summer. And in the winter, they'll go back home.
5: Snowbirds fly south in the winter and they fly back north in the spring, right?
0: Yeah. Florida's full of snowbirds
5: Florida has people that will never leave, you know. A lot of the southern states. You know what they call them?
0: What?
5: Frogs. and I'm like, what do you mean frogs? Do you know what a frog is?
0: What do you mean by that?
5: You're there till you croak. the things you learn from people.
0: Well, hey, Bruce, we're out of time. Yeah. So listeners, thanks for listening. Viewers, thanks for tuning in as well. Again, that number, 888-888-5601. 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That does it for today's episode of Unlock Your Retirement with our host, Bruce Smith.
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0: State in Bahrain with missiles and drones. The latest round of fighting is further straining an already fragile ceasefire and long-term peace talks. And President Trump issuing an ominous warning saying, quote, there may come a point when we are no longer able to be reasonable and will be forced to complete the job. He goes on to say, if that happens, Iran will no longer exist.
1: And that's Fox's Chanley Painter with that update. Pakistan's military saying three members of its parliamentary rangers were killed, four others wounded. This after militants attacked their regional headquarters in Karachi on Saturday night. Officials say a bomber rammed an explosive-laden vehicle into the compound, and that sparked a gun battle. Security forces killed three attackers, capturing a fourth, ID'd as an Afghan national, a breakaway faction of the Pakistani Taliban, a violent extremist group responsible for the deadly attacks, claiming responsibility. The military is saying operations are still underway to track down any accomplices there. Iraq saying several political figures, including five members of its parliament, were arrested early today, Sunday, on corruption charges. State media saying the roundup stems from statements made by a former deputy oil minister already locked up. Security forces even shut down Baghdad's green zone to carry out the raids, and all seven people have been detained. America is listening to Fox News.
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1: At the World Cup today marks the start of the knockout round. It's officially now win or go home. That begins with South Africa and Canada squaring off 3 p.m. Eastern at SoFi Stadium in Los Angeles. President Trump scoring another primary election win, this one in Louisiana.
5: Congresswoman Julia Letlow, who was backed by the president, won Louisiana's Republican U.S. Senate primary on Saturday. She defeated State Treasurer John Fleming in a runoff. Letlow will face Democrat Jamie Davis in November. Letlow's victory caps Trump's primary efforts to unseat Republicans he's unhappy with. Kentucky Representative Thomas Massie, Texas Senator John Cornyn, and five Indiana state senators all lost re-election bids last month to challengers Trump-backed. Deborah Valentine, Fox News.
1: Some communities across Kentucky cleaning up after catastrophic flooding ripped through that state. Birchlick Missionary Baptist Church in Jackson County, one of the affected areas of flooding. But their pastor, Kenny Johnson, speaking to Fox 56, saying folks, some of them anyway, feel fortunate.
6: It could have been a lot worse. And so we thank God that it didn't get worse. And you know, we're tough. We'll clean up and we'll keep going.
1: Severe rain expected to last throughout the night. Four deaths have already been reported due to that flooding. And in Venezuela, the death toll from last week's twin earthquakes climbing to over 1,400, more than 68,000 people still missing in La Guaira. Families and volunteers are digging through the rubble themselves, saying the government crews are overwhelmed and are slow to respond. In some sites, international rescue teams from the U.S., Mexico, Brazil, and others now joining the search as the critical 72-hour window for finding survivors closes. Entire neighborhoods destroyed, bodies being recovered by the dozens. I'm Paul Stevens. This is Fox News.
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3: All right, guys, welcome to another week, Maximized Living Radio with your host, Dr. Greg O'Neill, Lititz Family Chiropractic, the beautiful town of Lititz. America's coolest small town. I think that was voted on in 2013. Anyways, let's get started. So today I'm going to be talking about results with your health, that whatever you're doing, you want to make sure that you're getting positive results. Now, the majority of people are not really focused on the results. They're just focused on the day-to-day or not really thinking about it. So let's just back up. When I say results with your health, what do most people think of? They think of the scale, like weight. Okay, so if I'm trying to lose weight, the result is the scale. And I could talk a whole hour about how that's the wrong way to think. And there's more, it's more to do with body composition that's important. As we all know, muscle weighs more than fat, et cetera, et cetera. It's good to get to a good, healthy weight, but basing your health completely on the scale is wrong. Skinny people or people who don't weigh a lot can still be very sick. Okay, so that's one result people think of. The big result is blood work. That's what people focus on, their blood work. They're like, I got my CBC, my complete blood count with differential. I got my check my cholesterol, check my kidneys, check my liver, check my blood. If the results are good or close to good, then people think they're fine. And people get lulled into this false sense of security. What I want to focus on today is that your results are from the daily actions that you take. So the results, it's kind of like the saying, what have you done for me lately? It's not about the blood work that you got 3 years ago or how much you weighed in high school or how old you are, you know, recently. It's like, it's about what you're doing now and what, how you're taking care of yourself now. And then the other aspect of this show that I'm going to really hit home is that many of you listening to this right now are getting poor results, and you've come to accept that as normal, and you've come to accept that as okay, and you even think that the doctor that you're going to, the physical therapist that you're going to, the specialist, the chiropractor, whomever that doctor is, you think they're good, doing a good job when you could be having a disservice done to you, or you could not be doing things properly, and that's why you're getting bad results. And if I've seen it once, I've seen it 100 times, where people will come into my office, they'll have a big stack of paperwork, they'll have discs, like whether it's MRI discs, x-rays that have been done, all this testing they've had done, blood work, vitamin testing, metabolic testing. I've had people come in with like pallets of notes, right, from their doctors. And they're like, here's all this stuff that I have had done to me. And then I'm looking at that person and I see a person who's not well, who's essentially sick, who has dis-ease. There's a difference between disease or dis-ease. Their nervous system is not healthy. They're not adapting properly. Their posture, their spine, their nutrition, all these aspects of health are completely out of balance, even just to the naked eye. Yet that person keeps going to the same doctor, to the same medical doctor, to the same specialist, to the same physical therapist, same chiropractor. Meanwhile, they're not getting good results. But they've accepted where they're at. They've accepted mediocrity or poor results as good or the best that can happen because they think their body's broken. They think that something's wrong. And if that doctor can't help them, then nothing can help them. And I see this you know, this is personal to me. You know, in healthcare system in general, but especially for me being from Canada and the Canadian healthcare system, I was shocked to see that 1 in 20 deaths in Canada are due to euthanasia. 1 in 20. So euthanasia, the crude term is assisted suicide. Now, I'm not getting into the politics of that at all. I realize that this is a touchy subject. It's a major touchy subject. I'm going to talk about it from my own perspective and opinion on healthcare. Here's my opinion, and the thing that people don't think about is people go through, let's say they're diagnosed with a terrible disease. Now, first of all, let me just back this up here, because the number one argument people say is, well, that person is so sick, they're so far gone, the best thing for them is just to pass away. You don't understand the pain that they're in, the infirmity that they're in, the morbidity that they're in, this the suffering that they're dealing with. And listen, like, I can't understand. I'm not in that situation. I have not had a close, I know people who have had it done. I've not had a close family member or anything like that go through it. So no, I can't sit there and say I know exactly what that person's going through. But what I can say is this, is that by and large, the healthcare system has failed that person. And I'm not just talking about in Canada, I'm talking about basically the Western world, is that the healthcare system, public health included, prevention included, has failed that individual, that the only choice that they have is assisted suicide. The only choice that they think they have. That is sad. And from my perspective, it's sick. It's sickening to hear that, is that people are in so much despair, are so far gone that their only thing that they would think to do is an assisted suicide. It's very sad. And like I said, 1 in 20 deaths in Canada are due to that. And I'm going to tell you right now, it's because of the healthcare system up there that has failed that person. So I would ask, if that person is suffering, if that person is dealing with X, Y, and Z, why is that? How did they get to that point? How did their body get full of cancer? How did their body, you know, how are they dealing with Alzheimer's disease or type 2 diabetes? All these things that precurse this. What happened? What happened to that person? Well, it's not just me saying this. Research shows it's 95% of this, guys, is lifestyle. It's the choices that we make that add up over time. So I can sit here and blame healthcare systems and doctors, medical doctors, medications, big pharma, all that stuff. And yes, there's a big part of that with the advertising and the corruption and the insurance companies and everything. We could go down that road, but at the end of the day, we have to maintain control of our health. You have to be in control of your health, not the medical doctor, not the specialist, not jumping into the medical merry-go-round that so many people are in, that I've had close family members and friends be in that medical merry-go-round where they go from one doctor to the next specialist, to the next drug, and their health continues to fail, and they're dealing with, they're in such suffering on all these different prescriptions, dealing with all kinds of disease process. And then in a place like Canada, the solution that they offer you is assisted suicide. That's not right. That's not right. What they're basically saying is, we can't help you, so you should die. That's what they're basically saying. Where they should be saying, we can't help you, you should try something different. So it's not going to come from them. It's not going to come from Big Pharma. It's not going to come from the government. It's not going to come from Superman is not coming to help you. It is you. It is you who has to change. It is you who has to change. To remove yourself from that medical merry-go-round, look yourself in the mirror and start asking yourself the tough questions that no one wants to ask. Why am I dealing with this condition? Why is it here? Why is my body giving me this symptom? Why am I dealing with so much pain? Why am I dealing with blood sugar issues? Why am I dealing with memory loss or dementia or tremors or trouble walking or stiffness? Whatever it is, you have to figure out, what is that? What is my body trying to say? What is the problem? What is the cause of the problem? And how we can get to that root and start to change things. Because the cool part is, guys, your body is designed to heal. And if we just stop interfering with our body, we can start to get better. So stay tuned.
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3: All right, guys, welcome back to the show, Maximize Living Radio, with your host, Dr. Greg O'Neill. Talking about some heavy topics today. Like, I realized, don't worry, things will lighten up later, I promise. I was talking about assisted suicide, euthanasia, and how in Canada it's 1 in 20 people, 1 in 20 deaths, sorry, 1 in 20 deaths are assisted suicide, which you could look at it from a political perspective, a spiritual morality. It's not my place to do that. I'm doing it from a healthcare perspective, and my opinion on that is that the healthcare system has failed that person, not providing proper preventative services, things of that nature. But here's the big but, and this is the number one with a bullet. That person has failed themselves. That's almost hard to say. It's hard to hear. I get it. It's a tough statement to say. You have to be in control of your health. If you're not getting good results with your health, you have to change. You have to change. And it takes that personal responsibility. Like, you look at the majority of cancers, heart disease, diabetes, the vast, vast majority, in some cases over 95% for certain conditions, is lifestyle induced. Like, we all know, okay, what causes someone's diagnosed with lung cancer, what's the number one people think? Oh, they were a smoker. That person knowingly put toxins into their body, knowingly causing a disease process. Okay, so we can say that. It's like, oh, that you could go down multiple avenues, like, wow, that's kind of irresponsible, or maybe that's selfish, or that's neglect, or that's ignorance, and you could go down all those things. But that same thinking where people now have, we understand that with smoking to the lungs, I want you to do that same thing with, like, eating for your liver, eating for your pancreas, the food that you eat, for the organs inside your body. That just as much as someone can damage their lung tissue by smoking, based on the food that you're eating, you will damage your body, the inside of your body. So like people, as an example, can eat so much refined carbohydrates and sugars that they will damage their pancreas, injure it so bad that it cannot produce a hormone anymore. They can, that's diabetes. They can injure their body so bad by the food that they're eating that the insulin receptors are injured and damaged and can no longer recognize insulin anymore. That's type 2 diabetes. This isn't like a funny joke of like, oh, I ate too many donuts or I did this and that. People laugh it off. It's not funny because now you're setting yourself up for a lifetime of going to medical doctors, specialists, taking drugs, taking injections. And then if you look at the long-term statistics, whether it's diabetic neuropathy, whether it's numbness and tingling in the feet, whether it's obesity, whether it's skin issues, early death. And then the other thing is many types of dementia, Alzheimer's, are now being linked to things like having prediabetes or full-on diabetes because of these blood sugar issues eventually affecting how the brain functions, memory, cognition, and things of that nature. So by the time that person is way down the road, okay, and they're sitting in that hospital bed and they're being fed through a tube or they're being strapped to a chair and they don't even know what their name is, those things happened years ago, decades ago. And that's like my calling is to help people way down the line, way upstream, so that we can catch these things early. That's why children are, it's so important, education, understanding the food that you're putting in your body. Because there's mechanisms out there, whether it's on TV especially, every other advertisement is a drug commercial or a pizza commercial or a soda commercial. Buy this and you'll be happy type of commercial. And that gets ingrained and repeated in that we become just these little consumers. We're just consume, consume, consume. And people aren't creating. We want to be able to create. We want to be able to inspire. We want to do something different. I was at a career day recently at my children's school. It wasn't for my children. It was for the upper school, so like 7th, 8th, and 9th grades. And I learned quickly, number one, I forget how much like 7th graders, 8th graders, how much they don't really pay attention. Because I'm used to talking to adults, like when I do my little health talks and things like that. Like people are generally paying attention. They're nodding their head. They're there. They're present. My style of teaching is like, it's like a responsive lecture where I'll ask like maybe a rhetorical question or kind of an easy question. And then people can answer it like out loud. So I started out I had 5 sessions. Each a half an hour each, and it was back to back. So it was a big day. By the end, I was like, "Woo!" It was like 5, you know, I call them doctor's reports where I review x-rays and what things should look like. But I also threw in like why I became a chiropractor, what chiropractic is, what it's not, how we help people. I had a video of our office, all these different elements. But the first one that I did, I was like, I was treating them like adults, and that didn't go well. And what I mean by adults, but like people who, I treated them like people who would pay attention. And I forgot what it was like to be in 7th grade, where they're just kind of looking, they're just frozen there, nervous, thinking about God knows what. It was funny, like the boys are all sitting on one side, the girls on the other, they're so awkward with each other. It was kind of funny. But as we went on, it got better. I did different things with them and got them up and participating, doing like charades type of thing. But it was pretty cool because I'd pick 2 students out and I'd say, okay, just with your body, like your body language, show me someone who's not happy. And they'd slouch forward. Show me someone who's sad. Show me someone who's depressed. Show me someone who's not feeling confident and nervous, all these different aspects. And then they all made the same posture. And I'm like, now show me someone who's feeling joyful today, happy today, confident today, like they woke up and they put the right shirt on type of thing, like you're feeling your confidence. How does that person look? Everyone sits stands up nice and tall, their chest out, their head back over their shoulders. They're in a good posture. And I had the kids sit down. I said, so what was the difference there? What did they change? They changed their posture. They changed how they stood. They changed how they presented themselves. And I said, and what did they really like? What part of the body was the core of that? Or what part of their body were they moving in order to do that? It was the spine. They weren't, you know, flexing their muscles or, you know, flexing their biceps or their abs or anything like that. They were getting their spine into an erect, proper position. And that's really what good posture does, is that good posture, it not only signifies, it's not only good for you, good for your back, good for your neck. You know, your mom said, sit up straight, you'll be slouched, all this stuff. But you present yourself as a confident, competent person when you have good posture. More than 55% of, well, it's even more than that. It's 55% of body language is nonverbal and just by your posture. So people aren't really listening so much as to the words that you're saying. It's how you're saying them and how you're standing, how you're sitting, how you're presenting yourself. So your posture is the number one element in body language. So and that thing is like, you can look at this from many different perspectives, but I remember listening to this study where they asked criminals who were in jail about why they would attack a police officer. Like, these people were in jail for attacking a police officer with no weapon or anything. And you would think, like, why would they do that? These police officers are trained, they're armed, they have batons, pepper spray, they have, in many cases, they have a gun on them. Why would they do that? And they asked these people in jail, like, why did you think you could attack that police officer? And they all said the same. They said, because he had a scuff on his shoes. One said that. The polish wasn't done properly on his shoes. His lace was untied. His belt wasn't buckled all the way, like, properly. It was kind of loose. And then most of them said, because of the way they were standing, they were slouched forward. And it was pretty amazing. I'll never forget, I learned that. And it's like, the way that you present yourself, are you, so as a dad, you want to be threatening, basically, when to other people when you're with your kids. Now, that might sound a little intense, but it's just how it is. It's like, as a dad, you want to present yourself as a threat to bad actors out there. And that comes from your situational awareness, the way that you're dressed, the way that you're looking around, the way that you're standing, the way that you're acting. And they've also done these interviews, and it's kind of, again, hard to hear, with people who were like child predators, people who were abducted children. And they said, how did you choose the children? They asked this guy who was in jail. He says, I didn't. I chose the father. And like, that makes, just hearing that made my blood boil, even me saying that. What do they mean by that? It's like, they either chose children who had a father who was absent, or a father who looked as though he was weak and not a threat to those children. What am I getting at here, guys? Is that you, like, when you want results with your health, like, this isn't just about, like, okay, I want, like, you know, my back not to hurt or my neck not to hurt. Like, I want to look, like, presentable to society, and I want to be, like, I always tell my kids all the time, sit up straight, stand up tall, be confident, shoulders back, chest out, head up, looking people in the eyes, shaking their hands. Like, that's the kind of kids that we want to kind of foster up and grow up. Otherwise, people are just like this ho-hum, you know, go through the motions, go through life, be in the passenger seat, not be leaders, being followers. And this is what I was really touching on at this career day. I said, guys, if you get nothing else out of this, be confident. If you have a dream, if you want to go for something, go for it. And if things are in your way, that's where you address them head on. You know, not everyone believed, you know, thought it was a good idea for me to become a chiropractor in my life or to open my own business. Who cares? It's my decision. It's my dream. That's what I want to do. So for kids of today, for adults, it's like, what I'm going to change gears here after the break is, like, if you want something in your life, if you want better results with your health, then you have to go for it. You have to set your mind to it, and nothing else matters. You put your head down and you work towards it, and you get the right people around you. So stay tuned.
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3: 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Talking today about getting results, being confident, knowing what you want, believing that you can do it, and then at the end of the day, just doing it. Wash, rinse, and repeat. 1 + 1 = 2. Going for it like a dog on a bone because you have to do it. What I was talking about today is that people get to the point where they're in such bad shape. They're going and running different specialists, running different doctors, running around, driving hours. I have patients and have had patients where they were driving 2 hours down. I went down to this hospital and then I went to go see this doctor and I flew out to see this guy and this and that. And it's like, okay, that's wonderful. Good for you. How's that working out for you? Is it working? Oh, crickets. Maybe it's not working. Is it working? Are things getting better? Are things getting worse? Do we even stop to think of that? Or do we just listen to what the medical doctor or the chiropractor, whomever it is, tells us how we should think? If you're doing something, it should work. It should work. Now, there's realities to things too. Things can take time, and that's where that type of doctor can use their clinical judgment and let you know how long things should take. And I'll often tell people, like, depending on what's going on, funny story. Well, not really funny, but I think I shared this before. I'm not sure, but there was a woman who comes in. She's in her 70s. She brought in her granddaughter who had a back issue, hurt herself playing volleyball. And I, you know, went through an exam, did everything, got her adjusted, this young teenage girl. And the grandma's like, how long will it take for her to feel better? I said, probably about 20 minutes, if not already now. And she just kind of looked at me like she was almost like, really? Like I was coming off a little cocky or something like that. It's like, really? And anyways, this grandmother comes in. She sees my wife as who's her doctor. So the next time I'm next door, I'm adjusting a patient, and she's next door getting adjusted by my wife. She said, "Your husband, I brought in my granddaughter the other day." My wife's like, "Yeah, how did that go?" She goes, "Well, I asked your husband, Dr. Greg, how long this would take. He said 20 minutes. And I was going to say, come on, doc, 20 minutes. Like, she's going to be completely better in 20 minutes. She goes, by the time we got home, I asked her, I said, how do you feel? She says, oh, I feel completely better. My shoulder feels and neck or pain are gone. She's like, I thought 20 minutes. And I went around the corner and I said, well, she's also, how old is she? 16, 17 years old. Like, and with what was going on, I knew she was going to be better right away. I said, if it was me who had that injury or even you, and I'm kind of joking with her because she's, you know, in her late 70s, I might have said it would have taken a couple weeks or a few adjustments and things like that. She's like, wow. And I said, isn't that cool, though, like how amazing it is how quickly children, teenagers can rebound. That's why it's so good, guys, to get like the kids to come in to the chiropractor. I love seeing teenagers, probably my favorite patient, like that age group, probably like once they're like 7 years old, maybe till about 18 years old. They're just so like, they're just fun. I like to have fun with kids that age. They're really focused on themselves, which I understand. I remember that. You're like the center of the universe when you're a teenager for the most part. But when you adjust them, they just get better like fast and their spine rebounds quickly. And if we take x-rays and retake x-rays, they get amazing fast changes. So it makes it my job a lot easier. And I'm able to tell them that too. That's why it's so important that kids not wait. If they're dealing with migraines or headaches and even just a few couple adjustments, they're going to be feeling so much better. But I'm also able to let people know if they've been dealing with something. Let's say they come in and there's some wear on the tires, so to speak. There's some rust on the hinges, and the problem's been there a long time. I'll let people know, like, listen, this, you're going to be feeling better here in about, you know, it might take 4 or 5 visits, might take a month, might take a couple months. Some people I'll say, listen, we're going to manage these symptoms. We're going to reduce them as much as possible. I can't guarantee that they're going to completely go away, but I'm very confident that they will. So I always let people know. But a lot of times people go to these other healthcare facilities and it's really just like aimless. They don't even know what, they don't really know what's going on, it seems like, or at least they're not telling the patient. Because I'll say, like, what did they use? Do they have any metrics? Are they telling you what's going on or how long it will take? Or if you should be, they're like, no, they don't really say anything like that. I'm like, well, then I almost feel like, why do you go there? I mean, I wouldn't want to go there. It seems like pretty, like if you're getting a renovation done at your house, you'd be like, okay, here's what we want done. Here's what it's going to take. Here's how much it's going to cost. And then the next logical question is like, how long will it take to do it? And if the answer is, I don't know, I'm not using that contractor because I want to have a very clear outline. If you're going to be in my house and doing a renovation, doing all this stuff, I want to have a clear outline of when this is going to be done so I can prepare accordingly. Well, it's the same thing with healthcare, guys. You got to have a general idea. I know there's no guarantees in healthcare. I understand that. But you should have a general idea based on previous clinical outcomes, clinical experience of that practitioner, how long things should take for you to start knowing and seeing results. And that's why when people come into my office, it's very simple. It's very logical. It flows really well. And you wouldn't believe the number of people who just say, wow, this is just the best compliment that I get. They're like, this is just like, you guys are like a well-oiled machine here. And I take that as a compliment. Yes, we are. We're a health machine because we know exactly like how to help people predictably and how to get them from point A to point B predictably and then to let them know that so that they can play a part in their health. They can do their exercises. They can understand that what they're doing is actually matters and is going to make a difference. And best yet, they can see the changes rather quickly. And quick story, I have a patient just recently where she was dealing with very bad back pain. Now, she's a runner, so she could run, used to running 8 to 10 miles, like 3-4 times a week. And she's in her early 60s. She's also a nurse, very active, very, very in shape, very fit. But her back was in bad shape. And she was at the point where she hadn't ran in about 2 weeks. And she's like, that doesn't sound like much. Like I'll tell my friends this and tell people, oh, 2 weeks, that's not too bad. She's like, you don't understand. When you run 3-4 times a week and you don't run for 2 weeks, she's like, I feel terrible. Like my mood, I'm not sleeping as good. I just don't have the same energy. I'm like, I get it. Like, for me, if I don't work out for 2 weeks, I feel like junk. Like, it just, when you're so used to doing that. Now, I'm not as much of a, obviously, as committed as her to her cardio. But if I don't work out for 2 weeks, I wouldn't be feeling too good. I can just imagine if you're used to running 3-4 times a week for years, if not decades, that would take a toll. And so she not only wanted herself to feel better for her back, but also to exercise again. That helps your lift up your mental spirits, helps you feel good, have energy for the day. And so we go through. So when someone comes in, we go through what the concerns are. So we have people fill out paperwork. I go through that with them. That's called a consultation. I then go through what their goals are. What would you like to achieve? Now, I'll ask that question, and people sometimes look at me funny because they'll name all the things they have. They're like, I have this back pain, I have this neck pain, I have these headaches. And I'll say, what are your goals coming here? And they'll kind of look at me like, did you not hear what I said? But even though that question can seem a little obvious, I'll always ask that question. Now, sometimes people will just say, so I can be pain-free. I'm like, okay, I want to elaborate. Let's dig deeper. And I'll say, imagine you are pain-free. What things would you do now that maybe you're not doing, or you're not doing as well or not enjoying as much? Then we get to the real heart of the issue. Then we can start seeing some real goals. Then we can start scratching the surface on the potential, where we want to go. And people will say things like, well, since my back has been hurting, I haven't been able to garden as much. So I'd like to get back to doing that. Or I'd like to get back to walking outside. For this lady that I was telling you about, I'd like to get back to running 3-4 times a week. She said, even if I go to once or twice a week to start, that would be great. So we're talking about the lifestyle, because it's not just about getting out of pain. That's important. But it's like, what are you going to do with it? What's the real motivation? Because if your goal is to just get out of pain, you could go down the street, take a bottle of Advil, Tylenol, Percocet, whatever, and you'd be out of pain technically. Now, would you have the same quality of life? No, you'd become like an addict, but that's a whole other story. So when people come in, I don't believe they really just want to get out of pain. They want to resume their lifestyle or enhance their lifestyle. They may not just know it yet. And part of the reason is, it's because people have such lowered and altered, and I would even say damaged expectations from other healthcare facilities. They've gone to other doctors before, medical doctors, chiropractors, physical therapists. They haven't gotten results, so they become jaded. And when you get that way, you start hampering your expectations. And you, instead of saying things like, I want to get rid of this pain and resume an active lifestyle, they start saying, well, if I could just reduce it a little bit, if it could just be more manageable, if I could just this, just that. So I don't allow people to say the words just. I just want a little bit of this. I had someone say recently, like, if I could just manage this pain. I'll say, listen, I hear you want to be out of pain. We're not here to manage the pain. I'm not here to manage the symptoms. Be like, if there's a fire in your house, I'm not here to manage the fire alarm. I'm here to fight the fire. So we're going to find the cause of this, get to the root cause of this issue, work to remove that. Because the cool part is this, your body's designed to heal itself. This is not said enough, or if at all, in healthcare today, is that God put an amazing healing power in your body. If you cut your hand, you have a small cut on your hand, it knows how to heal up. That same power heals your lower back, your neck, your headaches, whatever else is going on, and will be healed so long as you remove interference from the body. Get whatever is in the way out of the way. Now, for most of that is you. You've got to get yourself out of the way that you're eating, the way that you're thinking, the way that you're exercising or not exercising. And for most people, the missing link in their health is their spinal alignment, how well their spine is moving, how their posture is, how it's functioning, because that affects and negatively affects the health of the nervous system, which will then go down to all the other cells, tissues, organs in your body. So basically, you get your spine nice and healthy, it's going to help everything else to be able to flow, and you feel yourself feel better. So stay tuned. We'll talk about this more after the break.
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3: All right, guys, welcome back to the show. We're going to close out the week here at Maximize Living Radio with Dr. Greg O'Neill. Talking about getting results, being results-focused with your health care is important, but being focused on the actions that garner those results is more important. Okay, so someone can go get blood work done, and they see XYZ is wrong. You can take medications that change the blood work so that you don't have to change the lifestyle that caused the problems with the blood work. And that, it's crazy. These things, they're so simple. And again, I was saying earlier, I was at this career day and talking to kids about this. And I don't know, I just kept repeating it. I said, this symptom is not the problem. It's the fire alarm. So I put up a picture. It showed a fire in the kitchen, and it showed the fire alarm next to the kitchen going off. And I said, what's the problem here? I said, let me lay out the scene. You're in your home, the fire alarm, you're in your bed, and the fire alarm just starts blaring out. It's so loud, it's annoying, it's flashing, everything like that. Is that good or bad? And I would just wait. Now, most of the kids would all say bad or something like that. The one class that I had, no one spoke. Like, they sat there. Now, this was the fourth session that I did in a row. This, again, for a career day that I did. And there was 5 half-hour sessions. By the fourth one, it was just this class. I think they were seventh grade. You know, a little awkward. No one wanted to speak out. They're nervous about what their friends are going to think or whatever. And I was like, is that good or bad that the fire alarm's going off? And no one spoke. And I just said, I'll wait. And I said, you guys are a little quiet, whatever. But you, even if you're not going to be a chiropractor, even if it's the only time you ever hear me speak in your entire life, you have to understand this, that the fire alarm, the symptom, is not the problem. It can be loud and annoying. And in your body, that can mean back pain or neck pain or stiffness or blood sugar issues or trouble concentrating or walking into the room and you don't know where you are. These are all precursors to different disease processes. Okay, so we have to focus on what that symptom means. So when the fire alarm is going off, what is it indicating? Well, where there's smoke, there's fire, that there's a problem. You got to move. You got to do something different. So when the fireman comes to the house, so the next slide I showed the fireman, should he go to the fire alarm or go to the fire? He's got to go to the fire and fight that. Get it out. The fire is out. So now what's the fire alarm going to do? It's going to turn off. It's going to go away. Just like when you remove interference from your body, when you start correcting these issues with your lifestyle and your spine and taking care of yourself, over time, might not happen overnight, but guess what? You're going to start to feel better. The back pain will go away. The stiffness will go away. You're going to start to loosen up. Eventually, over time, I know it can be difficult. You will lose weight. You will. As I'm recording this right now, I'm focusing on losing a couple pounds for an upcoming vacation, upcoming trip. And it reminds me, I'm like, whew, it's difficult. Like, you might be able to lose the first 3, 4, 5 pounds. You know, you lose that water weight, and then it gets down in the nitty gritty, and you're down to trying to lose a half, for me, half pound to 1 pound a week if I can. Yeah, it's difficult because it's every day you're trying to do it. You're trying to do it. You're striving, and you don't see that scale moving. Can get frustrating. But I don't want to focus on the result. I don't want to focus on the scale. I want to focus on what I'm doing each day, my next meal, my next snack, making sure that I'm making the proper choice so that over time, added up over time, if I keep doing that, wash, rinse, and repeat, it's going to get better. Things are going to improve. And I know that. But when you're in the middle of it, when you're just starting out, it can be difficult. And I was sharing this story earlier, and I forget if I even finished it. It was about the woman who's in her early 60s, is a nurse, is a runner. She was only able, she wasn't able to run for about 2 weeks because her back pain was so bad. I got her to finish the story out. I got her adjusted the one time. She came back in the next couple days later to review her x-rays and go over everything with me. I said, how are you feeling? And she's just like, I'm amazed at how much better I feel. She's like, I know you told me not to do too much, because I said, just take it easy. I could see she was a go-getter with her running and stuff. I said, just take it easy for a couple of days. Listen to your body. If you feel like you can run, just do like a little bit of they call it a WOG, not a jog, not a walk, but a WOG, where you walk a little bit, jog a little bit, walk a little bit. Just kind of ease your body into it so you're not overdoing it. She's just like, well, the next day after you adjust me, again, she hadn't ran in 2 weeks because of the pain. She's like, I ran 4 miles. Sorry. I felt great. I'm like, that's awesome. Like, that's great. I mean, and that's the power of chiropractic, of that when you get a specific adjustment, you remove interference, you get the hips in alignment, you get the back in alignment, those muscles are going to calm down. Now, people ask me this a lot. Is it the muscle? Is it the joint? Is it this? It's everything, okay? So it's the neuromusculoskeletal system. The musculoskeletal system, I believe, is your most influential system on your entire body. Sorry, your neuromusculoskeletal system. Because you have your nervous system, you have the skeletal system, which supports all the muscles in your frame and being standing up erect, and then also your muscular system. Now, did you know that your muscular system not only is just for like movement and strength, but more than just about any other system is going to influence your metabolic health? Your muscle is an active tissue. Fat tissue, like the fat on your body, kind of a dead tissue. Not really doing anything. It's just sitting there. But your muscle is active. It's burning calories. It requires calories to burn, and it requires a source of blood. It's like the furnace. It's burning off the wood, if you will. The furnace that burns the wood, that wood is your food. So the more muscle you have on your body, the higher muscle percentage, the more efficient your body's going to run. The faster you're going to burn fat, as an example, the faster you're going to trim up. And that's going to influence your overall metabolic health, your energy levels, your sleep levels. So that's where getting spinal adjustments helps to get the spine in proper alignment so the muscles don't have to work extra. Many of you listening to this, you feel like your back's being overworked, your neck is being overworked, your shoulders are tired, they're stiff. It's because they're doing extra work than they should be doing throughout the day. Because for many people, their head will jut forward. So now the trapezius muscles in the back have to hold on for dear life to pull the head back and to support it in a more of an awkward, cumbersome position. As an example, if you were to take a bowling ball and hold it close to your center of mass, like hold it close to your chest, you could hold it for a long time. take that same bowling ball and extend your arm out, try to hold it with one arm, you're lucky you can hold it for a minute. Why? Because you increase the moment arm, it's called, or the you have the fulcrum and the inertia. You increase the mass by increasing the distance from the center of mass. So when you increase the distance from the center of mass, that object will get heavier because you're losing leverage over it. It's the same thing with your head and your neck. The further your head comes forward, the more that your head will weigh. And so you can increase the weight of your head up to 50 pounds of pressure more on your neck. So as an example, when someone looks straight ahead, their head weighs about 10 to 12 pounds. If you put your head all the way down, like people looking at a cell phone, their head now weighs 60 pounds. So if you put 50 more pounds of pressure on the base of the neck, what are those muscles going to have to do? Well, they go into protection mode. They want to protect your neck. They want to protect the joints. So those muscles will fire to try to guard that area. So this is your upper trapezius and also your levator scapulae, where so many people feel tension in their shoulders. Those muscles will fire up and they won't let go. And over time, those muscles will dysfunction. They'll become so tight, so taut, and they'll also deal with muscle knots. The muscles will knot up. And people say, oh, I got all these muscle knots in my shoulders. I'm stressed, this and that. It's because your posture's off. You're not sitting properly. You're not sitting straight, and the spine goes out of alignment. So as a chiropractor, what we do is we introduce an adjustment. We introduce proper motion to the base of the neck, to the upper neck, wherever that person needs that adjustment. And that's going to help to free things up so the muscles can actually relax. And when the muscles relax and the joints can move, guess what? You're not going to be in pain. You're going to move freely. You're going to feel more flexible. And when you move freely, when you're more flexible, that's those neurons, the nervous system is going to feed back to your brain signals of health, signals of basically happiness. Is that it's proven that when you get adjustments, cortisol levels, which is your stress hormone, goes down. Serotonin levels go up. That's your happy hormone. Testosterone, which is your motivation hormone, also goes up. So people feel, in general, happier, healthier, and more motivated. Who wouldn't want that? I have a patient who listens to the show, and she'd be happy for me to share this. Her name's Brenda. She's been coming to see me just for about 3 weeks, and she said just yesterday, she said, every time I leave this, she's like, I'm feeling so much better. She's like, every time I leave your office, I just feel happy after I get adjusted. What is that? It's like, I almost feel giddy, like I'm smiling. I just feel happy. I told her, I'm like, well, one is like you're in a place that we're caring for you, and you're in a healing environment. That's one. That's a smaller percentage. The main percentage is this: is that when you get adjustments, lowers the cortisol, increases serotonin, increases testosterone. So you feel that, people feel that as a sense of wellness, sense of calm, and for her, a sense of happiness. And that's my wish for so many people, is if they only knew, if they could only try. Go get adjusted. Attempt to do something different rather than what they're doing now, rather than running to the same medical doctor, the same specialist, the same drug, the same medicine cabinet, the same over-the-counter, over and over and over again, getting zero to no results, hurting their body, and then blaming their age, blaming their genetics, blaming whomever else other than themselves. It takes us looking in the mirror, saying, what can I do to help? And that's what we're here to help. So again, Lidditz Family Chiropractic, Dr. Greg O'Neill. 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
20: New threats to peace talks. I'm Angelo Bavaro, Fox News. The U.S.

0: vying for the seat against soon-to-be-vacating Senator Bill Cassidy.
1: Tonight, Louisiana sent a clear message that they want a candidate to represent them in the Senate who will always put America first and never turn her back on Louisiana voters.
0: Cassidy voted to convict the president on impeachment charges back in 2021. Three firefighters died and two were injured tackling fires on the Colorado-Utah border. The largest blaze, the Cottonwood Fire, ballooned Saturday to more than 144 square miles. At the World Cup, today marks the start of the knockout round. It's officially win or go home, beginning with South Africa and Canada. 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
0: Three New Jersey teens who vanished Friday after escaping MTA officers at a train station were finally found safe late last night in a completely different state.
5: After roughly 2 days missing and an extensive search using canines and drones, authorities were able to catch up with two 14-year-olds and a 17-year-old who left Montville Township, New Jersey on Thursday night. Authorities shifting the matter to a missing persons investigation at that time, but it wasn't until 5:30 Friday evening that the trio was seen again, this time at the Denville, New Jersey train station. Then a day later on Saturday afternoon, MTA officials recognized the group all the way in Connecticut at a train station in Stamford. But when MTA officers attempted to make contact with the boys, the two 14-year-olds fled as they were taking the 17-year-old into protective custody.
0: Fox's Chanley Painter. Police say those boys appear to have left their homes on their own accord, but the motive behind their actions, that is still unclear. Rescue efforts continue following earthquakes in Venezuela. Fox's Dana Marie McNichol reports from Florida.
6: Hundreds of volunteers have shown up. So many people are here, they had to turn some away. The support is immense. Over $1 million worth of donations already in hand here at the warehouse. Now, many Venezuelans, you tell me that they are thankful for how quickly the Trump administration moved resources into the country. U.S. Southern Command addressing the damage and coordination of military efforts. We have the most elite search and rescue crews from the U.S. and their canines on the ground. And I did speak to one volunteer from La Guaira, the area most affected. He told me hundreds of family, friends, teachers are gone. The pain is unimaginable.
0: Venezuelan officials say those quakes have claimed at least 1,400 lives. I'm Angelo Bavaro, and this is Fox News.
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0: played in the NFL, but you know, he came from some of the most modest backgrounds. And so what he has done is always told us, you know, save first.
1: Jason Berge of Pennsylvania Wealth Management tackles the issues that affect your nest egg.
0: We are there to be helpful, to give good information that some people might not know or that are trying to get more clarification on things like Social Security and pensions and retirement planning.
1: So huddle up.
2: Ready?
1: It's time to get your game plan together.
0: The three things I say is, you know, picture in your mind, who do you want to be with, where do you want to be, and what do you want to be doing in retirement? And so that's the goal there. So what do we have to do to get you there?
1: And now, the Retirement Red Zone with Jason Berge.
3: 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My name's Kevin McAlpin. We hope you're having a great day. And as always, we're so glad to have you with us here on the show. On today's program, are annuities finally worth a second look? We'll explain why some experts say they've changed over the years. Plus, we'll give you the tax shock that can hit after the loss of a spouse, and why many Americans retire prior than they had planned for. We'll get to that and a whole lot more, but first things first, we say hello to the star of the show, the man of the hour, my buddy Jason Berge. Jason, I hope you are well today, my friend.
0: You know, it's been a great week. I feel like summer is in full swing. And it's really easy when summertime rolls around to kind of put all of your finances on the back burner and just think about summer vacation and all that. But it's a good time to talk about finance. So let's get after it.
3: Let's get into it, man, because I know one thing we talk a lot about is, you know, you walk away from the 9 to 5 and what are you going to do to replace that paycheck? Well, one option for many folks out there over the years has been annuities. And one thing we know, Jason, they've come a long way from what our parents or even our grandparents may have bought many years ago. Back then, high commissions often benefited the seller a lot more than the retirees, giving the products, let's be honest, a bad reputation. But Morningstar analyst Don Phillips recently said, it's time to rethink that because annuities have evolved.
4: People think of investing as a game, and who ends up with the highest pile of cash, you know, wins that game. But you really need to realize that investing is a means to an end. And things like annuities are something that fit into that and can be a very helpful part of giving people greater security. And to me, the whole reason that you help people with investing is that you give them that kind of security, that stability, so that they can know that their financial future is firm, so that then they can, you know, go and pursue their dreams, do the things that really matter to them.
3: All right, so Jason, let's talk about annuities. And you know, when the goal is obviously stability and confidence, not just growth, where do you see them really fitting in when you put together financial plans for our listeners?
0: Well, you know, the annuities have a good fit pretty much, I would say, for the fixed income. Now, when we're talking about this, we're talking about fixed index annuities, not variable annuities. Mm-hmm. Variable annuities, I just want to digress for a second. Those are the annuities that you hear me kind of talk badly about a lot. There is very high expenses. And the biggest problem I find with those is a lot of them, I believe, are either sold improperly or explained improperly. So people don't understand exactly what they're getting into. The fixed index annuities that we're talking about, they're giving us the safety of principal, which is a big thing, and kind of a guaranteed growth factor built in there. And then we also have other things that can be added, something like an income rider, which will guarantee you income for as long as you live. Could possibly have a death benefit rider, which your death benefit will increase through the years. So you want to leave a little bit more behind to your family than they had. But the real ugly annuities, I feel like they've kind of been weaned out through the last 15 years. Those are the ones where, you know, you had perpetual and surrender charges where you basically could never get your money out. Or if you wanted to take the money, it had to be taken over a 10-year period. You know, I want something that when a client passes away, it's an easy separation. I mean, you don't have to worry about hanging onto that thing for 5 or 10 years as a payout. So, you know, if annuities is something that you've heard bad things about, I always tell people when I make a recommendation, the first thing that I want you to do is I want you to turn around and get all the bad information on annuities you can find and bring it back to me. Mm-hmm. And then we'll go through and debunk some of those things. Because just like any investment out there, there's bad annuities, there's good annuities. There's ones with super high fees. There's some with very little fees or no fees. So let us help you do the heavy lifting and give you some ideas on what makes the most sense and how we can fit that into your overall financial picture.
3: Some folks listening today, they hear that A word, annuities. They might cringe a little bit, right? They may have heard some less than flattering things over the years. Maybe it's high fees, confusing contracts. I know, Jason, something we've talked about on previous shows is folks that come in for a second opinion, they say, well, I've got these two or three annuities. not really sure why. I just signed a piece of paper and they got sent on the way. And obviously that's not how you operate when it comes to you and the folks at Pennsylvania Wealth Management. You sit down with our listeners. You really figure out what fits each and every individual's unique plan, right? Because as we talk all the time, right, what works for one might not be the best fit for the next person that walks through the door.
0: Right. And what I think is really important is, like you just said, I want to make sure that when I have an annuity go with a client, that that client understands why we're in there.
3: Yeah.
0: You know, is it for safety of principal? Is it for, you know, kind of that steady growth? Or is it for income or death benefit? You need to understand why you're investing where you are. Some of the annuities that I like right now, they have a really nice long-term care feature, you know, so that might be a reason you get into them. So, you know, there's different annuities for different purposes. They're not all just safe money investing. Like I said, there's some that have long-term care. There's some that have accelerated growth for income down the road. There's almost an annuity to do anything that you need inside your portfolio. But we want to make sure that you understand that and you're getting the best value for what you're investing in.
3: And that's really what it's all about, right? Is education, right? Knowing the numbers, knowing where, what fits into your plan. And that's not what you're going to get when you go to those big box firms. You go to an independent advisor like Jason Berge and his team at Pennsylvania Wealth Management. They're going to sit down. They're going to explain how these annuities could be potentially that missing piece of your financial puzzle. And folks, if you would like to learn more, the number to reach Jason Berge and the team at Pennsylvania Wealth Management is 717-971-4799. And there's no cost. There's no obligation. You can always learn more and get on his calendar today. Again, 717-971-4799. So I'm curious, when it comes to, you know, the need for that guaranteed monthly income, how do you sort of find that right balance between, okay, I know the income's going to be there every month, but also making sure your individual plans also feature that flexibility that I know a lot of our listeners are really looking for when it comes to their retirement plan?
0: It's nice to have that annuity to fall back on to kind of give you that guaranteed income, or it's just like getting your monthly paycheck. Mm-hmm. So you can expect that every month. But, you know, there is going to be times where you might need more or less depending on the month. And so that's why we have other buckets of money to pull from. You know, there might be trips in the future, or you have your taxes due. And so we have a little bit of money that's set aside for that. And what we want to make sure is that everybody understands your plan is specific to you and your needs. So anybody that meets with us, you're going to walk out with a financial plan that's catered specifically to your budget, to your needs, and to your income sources. And it makes you feel, you know, like you're getting a value because, you know, you've got a plan that's customized directly for you.
3: Well, again, when it comes to annuities, maybe you've ruled them out in the past because of what you heard years ago. Well, now's the time to get the facts. 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Retirement's not just about growing your money, folks. 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And if you'd like to set up a time to chat with Jason Berge to see if an annuity can help do that for you, keep this phone number handy. It's 717-971-4799. 717-971-4799 and start the conversation today. And folks, here's what we'll do for our first five callers from today's show. Jason and his team, they're going to run a customized complimentary portfolio x-ray just for you. And he's going to do so with no cost and no obligation whatsoever. So again, get on his calendar right now. 717-971-4799. That's 717-971-4799. So, Jason, recently Financial Advisor Magazine tackled a bit of a delicate subject. What really happens to your taxes when you lose a spouse? Now, the headline to me really said it all. Losing a spouse is hard, but U.S. tax laws add salt to the wound. So over the years, Jason, what have you seen? What are maybe some of those tax surprises our listeners could encounter? I mean, it's hard enough to lose a spouse, and now you get a tax surprise as well. Boy, that's a double whammy, isn't it?
0: It is tough. Obviously, losing the spouse is very, very tough, but then you do have some issues with your taxes in general. So number one, you get smaller deductions. When one spouse passes away, you go from filing jointly to filing single. Mm-hmm. So that cuts your deduction in half right there, your standard deduction. You can have the same income that you did if you're a retiree because you're getting a pension from your deceased spouse, but you're going to be in a higher tax bracket because you lost those benefits as a single filer. Your Medicare premiums, those can jump. You hit different thresholds. It's different if you're a joint. If you're joint, you have a much higher income threshold than if you're single. More of your Social Security gets taxed, which I still think that is the biggest farce that we have in our entire system, is that we should be paying taxes on Social Security, which is something we were taxed on to build a future for us when we retire. But the one thing that you can always count on is the tax man's going to get his money. And a big part of what we do is to try to show you how we can, you know, make you as tax efficient as possible. So God forbid you lose a spouse, we'd like to be helpful for you so we can show you how to pick up the pieces and get your plan back on track.
3: We know if you lose a spouse, obviously you're grieving. You're not thinking like an accountant. You're not thinking about your taxes. So what are some of those big mistakes you could see people make? Because again, that first year, a lot changes, and a lot changes in a hurry. But if someone tries to tackle this on their own, have you seen any, you know, mistakes where you sit down a few years later and go, wow, man, just with a little bit of planning, a lot of these things could have been avoided?
0: Well, let me just tell you something that I saw just recently that blew me away. A lady that was 74 years old that was still working and had never started taking her Social Security. Mm. She thought that as long as she didn't take it, it was going to continue to increase. And so basically she lost out on 4 years of Social Security benefits that she thought she was going to get. You know, it's been an eye opener, and I think they only gave her 6 months of back pay, which is really strange. But, you know, having a good plan is really important, because in some instances, like this lady I met with, you've absolutely just missed the boat. You know, now what are we going to do to pick up the pieces? I mean, it's money that you're never going to get back. Yeah. And again, I think I fault our government for not just, you know, I feel like you should get a flyer or something in the mail or just something to explain all of these ins and outs so people don't make these mistakes. If you don't have somebody that you're working with and, you know, your finances is not your thing, you can really make some big problems for yourself or really tighten up yourself financially without doing the proper planning.
3: And those little mistakes that might seem, you know, small at the time, like you said, for 4 or 5 years, 10 years, 20 years, these minor things can really, I mean, you've talked about compounding, right, over the years. These can turn into much, much larger headaches the longer they go unvisited, right?
0: She missed out on about $50,000 of benefits. Wow. For 4 years, and, you know, and is still working. So, I mean, great that she likes what she's doing and she can still work.
3: Yeah.
0: But, you know, do you really want to work till you're 75, 80 years old? Probably not.
3: Yeah, not at all. I know a lot of folks listening, they probably feel the same way. And if that is you and you are concerned about maybe some of the surprises that could pop up if you were to lose a spouse, Jason Berge, he's the owner and financial advisor with Pennsylvania Wealth Management. Folks, he's here to help, and he's just a phone call away. Again, that number, 717-971-4799. Again, 717-971-4799. 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So let me ask you to finish that thought. When it comes to, you know, Roth accounts, IRAs, even a family home, are there certain assets like those accounts, like a house, where, you know, they really become, you know, essentially important to review very, very quickly? Like, that's something you really want to be on top of immediately. And again, I know that's easier said than done, because you're also in a grieving period as well at that point.
0: Yeah, there's a lot of documents that have to be taken care of. And what I always tell people, and this just, it sounds almost like everybody should know this without me saying it, but when you have a will, or if you have documentation, and, you know, God forbid your spouse, you might know that their health is poor, or the writing might be on the wall that they might be passing away. Don't let that be the time to all of a sudden decide to start working on this. Right. I mean, you should be working on your financial plan and your contingency plan if one of you passes away. That should be top of mind when you're doing all of this, because, and this sounds so silly, but I've worked with so many people. We've had to dig through a house to find where the will has been hidden because they wanted to keep it somewhere safe, and they kept it so safe that nobody else knew where it was. Mm-hmm. You know, where's my life insurance policies? Are they still active? Have I been paying them? You know, we're sitting there calling insurance companies just to find out that half these policies that we have found, you know, haven't been paid on for 20 years, so they're defunct. And that's the last thing you want to worry about when you're dealing with the loss of a loved one. And so the more that you can kind of look yourself in the eye and get this stuff prepared, it's not a conversation that people want to have. You know, I remember when my dad was passing, he had a couple months left, and, you know, every time we got together, he wanted to make sure that everything was set up properly to take care of my mom, and that she wasn't going to have any problem. You know, it's going to be just a really quick easy transition monetarily. You know, the heartstrings, that can take years to help. But, but we want to be able to at least make sure there's no gap moving forward and creating that income or giving the people the money that they need when they're in this tough time.
3: We know losing a spouse is hard enough, folks. The last thing your family needs at the same time is a painful tax shock on top of it. Many couples really don't realize how drastically taxes can change after a spouse passes away. And the best time to plan for a life-changing event is well before it happens, like Jason said. So if you'd like to get that conversation started today, 717-971-4799. That's the number to reach Jason and the team at Pennsylvania Wealth Management. Again, 717-971-4799 or online at retirementredzoneradio.com. Jason, I know we talk a lot on the show about the risks you face when it comes to your retirement. Obviously, we know there's things like market swings, inflation, running out of money, and so on. But what about the risk of when retirement actually starts? Because I saw some new research shows a lot of Americans don't retire on their own schedule. They retire when life forces it, whether they're downsized or whether a health issue pops up. So I guess maybe the real question becomes, how big of a risk in retirement is timing as opposed to anything else?
0: It can be a big risk. So you want to make sure that you're set up whether you're going to retire today or in 5 years. And so it happens way more often than you would think that people retire earlier than they were planning. And that's the bulk of what happens. Very few people work way longer than they were expecting. That's just because, you know, once people get that mindset that they're going to retire, that's when they start thinking about it all the time and it kind of becomes their mission. So the timing gap can create a big pressure. So the biggest things are, if you retire before age 59 and a half, you know, you can't have access to your IRA without a 10% penalty. Now, you can get into a 401k as long as you file the proper paperwork, but, you know, a 10% penalty on all your money you're taking out can be a pretty big deal. Also, if you haven't made it to 62 or 65 and you can't start taking Social Security, then you're going to have to be lean a lot harder on your investments, and that might draw down your savings faster than you were thinking. Sometimes, like we said, it's out of your control. Sometimes there's downsizing. Sometimes the job's just no longer available that you had. So, you know, now you might be forced into retirement, you know, that you're not really ready for. And you might not have the ability to go grab another job. So that can be a big problem as well. So we want to make sure that when we build a financial plan for people, we can show them, hey, if you want to keep working, everything is fine. But I always run my plan showing what if they retire right now. And so if they can work anything longer than right now, it's going to just make the retirement plan look better, but at least we have them covered to show them in the worst case scenario, if you do get downsized, if you do lose that job, or you know what if you just decide you can't stand it anymore and you don't want to go, you know, you're not going to go into work anymore. You want to know that you have, you know, the fuel in the backpack to say, hey, I'm in good shape. I can retire. I've run the numbers. We're going to be fine.
3: Really, I guess that's where it all starts, right? Is someone listening today, they say, I'll work till I'm 65 or maybe 67. But, you know, having a chance to sit down with you, run the numbers where they are now, because again, the flip side of this, Jason, I know it's one thing that you really enjoy about your job is you could say, you know, you could have retired yesterday if you really wanted to. I know that's not the situation for everybody, but having a better understanding, really stress testing where everything is, you know, there are some folks out there who think they might have to work longer than they actually do, right?
0: I've had some people, and this is the one that blows me away, where, you know, they're trying to work another 2 years because they want to pay for their health insurance at their employer. And I can do the math and say, look, you've saved enough money. We can have the health insurance paid for right out of your retirement plan, and it's going to be invisible to you. And you can kind of just put that to the side. And it's hard for some people to grasp that, because do I really want to work for two more years to save $800 a month off of my health benefits? My answer is almost 100% no way. If I can be shown how I can make the money work for me and how I can have my health benefits paid, because that's usually the number one reason people are still working is for health benefits. If we could show that that can be taken care of, I think that puts a lot less pressure on the individual so they can make a decision and not be worried about, oh, you know what? I really feel like I need to work two more years before Medicare kicks in. You know, that's not, you know, when do you want to retire? And then let's work the monetary part out of it.
3: I know we talked earlier about, you know, retirement risks, right? And there's a lot of them that we'll have to encounter as we get older. But does it feel like the timing risk is one where maybe folks you've seen in your years of experience, they think they've accounted for it, but in reality, you start running these numbers and maybe that plan's a little more fragile than they realize. Maybe it is time to sit down and get a second opinion with someone like yourself.
0: The time that always stands out with me is always going back to that 2007, 2008, when the mortgage-backed securities and the banking industry really kind of went up on its ear. Mm-hmm. What made that really terrible was that people that were planning on retiring that year, they have all their ducks in a row, but then what happens is you see all of a sudden a 50 and then sometimes 60% decrease in their value of their assets. And you're talking about 4 years of savings being halved in less than 6 months. And that's shame on a couple of things, but mostly it's shame on, you know, not having your assets in safer investments. I tell people all the time, and you've heard it on this show almost every week, you know, if we double your money, you're not going to double your lifestyle. You're not going to start spending twice as much. That's just not the way that it operates. But if you lose half your money, I guarantee you're going to think you have to go back to work. You probably will have to go back to work, and you're going to have to patch this thing together, you know, so you don't run out of money in retirement. Those are the things that we don't ever want to have happen. So when we run a plan, you know, we kind of means test it. So if things go great, this is what it looks like. If things are just kind of the status quo, this is what it looks like. And if things look pretty pathetic or the markets really have a long drag, you know, how is this plan going to participate in that? And that can give you that means testing that we need where, you know, we run it through a Monte Carlo simulation when we do a financial plan. And it's to show what the probability of success is. And we want that probability of success to be up there over 85, 90%. 100% obviously is the best. But, you know, when you see somebody come in and, you know, I hate to be the bearer of bad news, but there's only about a 50% chance that this is going to work.
3: Yeah.
0: You either have to do a couple of things. You have to whittle that budget down or you have to save more money. And, you know, those are things that are not easy to do when you're sitting on the brink of retirement or you're sitting on the brink of your perceived retirement.
3: Yeah, obviously it all starts with knowing your numbers. And one thing we know, you can't always control when you retire, but one thing you can choose, folks, is how prepared you are when you get to that point. If something unexpected forced you into an early retirement tomorrow, would your income plan really be ready? Waiting until retirement's right around the corner could leave you with fewer and fewer options. So take control while you can. Let's start building that plan today. 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All right, we'll squeeze in a quick break, but don't go anywhere. We got a lot more to get to with Jason Berge on this week's edition of the Retirement Red Zone, and it's powered by Pennsylvania Wealth Management, and we are back right after this.
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7: For today, a mix of sun and clouds, a stray shower possible with highs in the mid-80s. Tonight, partly cloudy and pleasant, lows in the mid-60s. I'm CBS 21 meteorologist Ed Russo.
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0: My dad always really instilled in us the value of a dollar because, you know, people remember him from when he played in the NFL, but, you know, he came from some of the most modest backgrounds. And so what he has done is always told us, you know, save first.
1: Jason Berkey of Pennsylvania Wealth Management tackles the issues that affect your nest egg.
0: We are there to be helpful, to give good information that some people might not know or that are trying to get more clarification on things like Social Security and pensions and retirement planning.
1: So huddle up.
10: Ready?
1: It's time to get your game plan together.
0: The three things I say is, you know, picture in your mind, who do you want to be with, where do you want to be, and what do you want to be doing in retirement? And so that's the goal there. So what do we have to do to get you there?
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3: 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My name's Kevin McAlpin. We hope you're having a great day. And as always, we're so glad to have you with us here on the show. On today's program, are annuities finally worth a second look? We'll explain why some experts say they've changed over the years. Plus, we'll give you the tax shock that can hit after the loss of a spouse, and why many Americans retire prior than they had planned for. We'll get to that and a whole lot more, but first things first, we say hello to the star of the show, the man of the hour, my buddy Jason Berkey. Jason, I hope you are well today, my friend.
0: You know, it's been a great week. I feel like summer is in full swing, and it's really easy when summertime rolls around to kind of put all of your finances on the back burner and just think about summer vacation and all that, but it's a good time to talk about finance, so let's get after it.
3: Let's get into it, man, because I know one thing we talk a lot about is, you know, you walk away from the 9-to-5, and what are you going to do to replace that paycheck? Well, one option for many folks out there over the years has been annuities. And one thing we know, Jason, they've come a long way from what our parents or even our grandparents may have bought many years ago. Back then, high commissions often benefited the seller a lot more than the retirees, giving the products, let's be honest, a bad reputation. But Morningstar analyst Don Phillips recently said it's time to rethink that because annuities have evolved.
4: People think of investing as a game, and who ends up with the highest pile of cash wins that game. But you really need to realize that investing is a means to an end. And things like annuities are something that fit into that and can be a very helpful part of giving people greater security. And to me, the whole reason that you help people with investing is that you give them that kind of security, that stability, so that they can know that their financial future is firm, so that then they can, you know, go and pursue their dreams, do the things that really matter to them.
3: All right, so Jason, let's talk about annuities. And you know, when the goal is obviously stability and confidence, not just growth, where do you see them really fitting in when you put together financial plans for our listeners?
0: Well, you know, the annuities have a good fit pretty much, I would say, for the fixed income. Now, when we're talking about this, we're talking about fixed index annuities, not variable annuities. Mm-hmm. Variable annuities, I just want to digress for a second. Those are the annuities that you hear me kind of talk badly about a lot. There is very high expenses. And the biggest problem I find with those is a lot of them, I believe, are either sold improperly or explained improperly. So people don't understand exactly what they're getting into. The fixed index annuities that we're talking about, they're giving us the safety of principal, which is a big thing, and kind of a guaranteed growth factor built in there. And then we also have other things that can be added, something like an income rider, which will guarantee you income for as long as you live. Could possibly have a death benefit rider, which your death benefit will increase through the years, so you want to leave a little bit more behind to your family than they had. But the real ugly annuities, I feel like they've kind of been weaned out through the last 15 years. Those are the ones where, you know, you had perpetual and surrender charges where you basically could never get your money out. Or if you wanted to take the money, it had to be taken over a 10-year period. You know, I want something that when a client passes away, it's an easy separation. I mean, you don't have to worry about hanging onto that thing for 5 or 10 years as a payout. So, you know, if annuities is something that you've heard bad things about, I always tell people when I make a recommendation, the first thing that I want you to do is I want you to turn around and get all the bad information on annuities you can find and bring it back to me. Mm-hmm. And then we'll go through and debunk some of those things. Because just like any investment out there, there's bad annuities, there's good annuities. There's ones with super high fees. There's some with very little fees or no fees. So let us help you do the heavy lifting and give you some ideas on what makes the most sense and how we can fit that into your overall financial picture.
3: Some folks listening today, they hear that A word, annuities. They might cringe a little bit, right? They may have heard some less than flattering things over the years. Maybe it's high fees, confusing contracts. I know, Jason, something we've talked about on previous shows is folks that come in for a second opinion. They say, well, I've got these two or three annuities. I'm not really sure why. I just signed a piece of paper and they got sent on the way. And obviously, that's not how you operate when it comes to you and the folks at Pennsylvania Wealth Management. You sit down with our listeners. You really figure out what fits each and every individual's unique plan, right? Because as we talk all the time, right, what works for one might not be the best fit for the next person that walks through the door.
0: Right. And what I think is really important is, like you just said, I want to make sure that when I have an annuity go with a client, that that client understands why we're in there.
3: Yeah.
0: You know, is it for safety of principal? Is it for, you know, kind of that steady growth? Or is it for income or death benefit? You need to understand why you're investing where you are. Some of the annuities that I like right now, they have a really nice long-term care feature, you know, so that might be a reason you get into them. So, you know, there's different annuities for different purposes. They're not all just safe money investing. Like I said, there's some that have long-term care. There's some that have accelerated growth for income down the road. There's almost an annuity to do anything that you need inside your portfolio. But we want to make sure that you understand that and you're getting the best value for what you're investing in.
3: And that's really what it's all about, right? Is education, right? Knowing the numbers, knowing where what fits into your plan. And that's not what you're going to get when you go to those big box firms. You go to an independent advisor like Jason Berge and his team at Pennsylvania Wealth Management. They're going to sit down. They're going to explain how these annuities could be potentially that missing piece of your financial puzzle. And folks, if you would like to learn more, the number to reach Jason Berge and the team at Pennsylvania Wealth Management is 717-971-4799. And there's no cost. There's no obligation. You can always learn more and get on his calendar today. Again, 717-971-4799. So I'm curious, when it comes to, you know, the need for that guaranteed monthly income, how do you sort of find that right balance between, okay, I know the income's going to be there every month, but also making sure your individual plans also feature that flexibility that I know a lot of our listeners are really looking for when it comes to their retirement plan?
0: It's nice to have that annuity to fall back on to kind of give you that guaranteed income, or it's just like getting your monthly paycheck. Mm-hmm. So you can expect that every month. But, you know, there is going to be times where you might need more or less depending on the month. And so that's why we have other buckets of money to pull from. You know, there might be trips in the future, or you have your taxes due. And so we have a little bit of money that's set aside for that. And what we want to make sure is that everybody understands your plan is specific to you and your needs. So anybody that meets with us, you're going to walk out with a financial plan that's catered specifically to your budget, to your needs, and to your income sources. And it makes you feel, you know, like you're getting a value because, you know, you've got a plan that's customized directly for you.
3: Well, again, when it comes to annuities, maybe you've ruled them out in the past because of what you heard years ago. Well, now's the time to get the facts. See how much they've changed and evolved over the years. Retirement's not just about growing your money, folks. It's about creating dependable monthly income. And if you'd like to set up a time to chat with Jason Berge to see if an annuity can help do that for you, keep this phone number handy. It's 717-971-4799. 717-971-4799 and start the conversation today. And folks, here's what we'll do for our first five callers from today's show. Jason and his team, they're going to run a customized complimentary portfolio x-ray just for you. And he's going to do so with no cost and no obligation whatsoever. So again, get on his calendar right now. 717-971-4799. That's 717-971-4799. So, Jason, recently Financial Advisor Magazine tackled a bit of a delicate subject. What really happens to your taxes when you lose a spouse? Now, the headline to me really said it all. Losing a spouse is hard, but U.S. tax laws add salt to the wound. So over the years, Jason, what have you seen? What are maybe some of those tax surprises our listeners could encounter? I mean, it's hard enough to lose a spouse, and now you get a tax surprise as well. Boy, that's a double whammy, isn't it?
0: It is tough. Obviously, losing the spouse is very, very tough, but then you do have some issues with your taxes in general. So number one, you get smaller deductions. When one spouse passes away, you go from filing jointly to filing single. Mm-hmm. So that cuts your deduction in half right there, your standard deduction. You can have the same income that you did if you're a retiree because you're getting a pension from your deceased spouse, but you're going to be in a higher tax bracket because you lost those benefits as a single filer. Your Medicare premiums, those can jump. You hit different thresholds It's different if you're a joint. If you're joint, you have a much higher income threshold than if you're single. More of your Social Security gets taxed, which I still think that is the biggest farce that we have in our entire system, is that we should be paying taxes on Social Security, which is something we were taxed on to build a future for us when we retire. But the one thing that you can always count on is the tax man's going to get his money. And a big part of what we do is to try to show you how we can, you know, make you as tax efficient as possible. So God forbid you lose a spouse, we'd like to be helpful for you so we can show you how to pick up the pieces and get your plan back on track.
3: We know if you lose a spouse, obviously you're grieving. You're not thinking like an accountant. You're not thinking about your taxes. So what are some of those big mistakes you could see people make? Because again, that first year, a lot changes, and a lot changes in a hurry. But if someone tries to tackle this on their own, have you seen any, you know, mistakes where you sit down a few years later and go, wow, man, just with a little bit of planning, a lot of these things could have been avoided?
0: Well, let me just tell you something that I saw just recently that blew me away. A lady that was 74 years old that was still working and had never started taking her Social Security. Mm. She thought that as long as she didn't take it, it was going to continue to increase. And so basically she lost out on 4 years of Social Security benefits that she thought she was going to get. You know, it's been an eye opener, and they only gave her 6 months of back pay, which is really strange. But, you know, having a good plan is really important, because in some instances, like this lady I met with, you've absolutely just missed the boat. You know, now what are we going to do to pick up the pieces? I mean, it's money that you're never going to get back.
3: Yeah.
0: And again, I think I fault our government for not just, you know, I feel like you should get a flyer or something in the mail, or just something to explain all of these ins and outs so people don't make these mistakes. If you don't have somebody that you're working with, and, you know, your finances is not your thing, you can really make some big problems for yourself, or really tighten up yourself financially without doing the proper planning.
3: And those little mistakes that might seem, you know, small at the time, like you said, over 4 or 5 years, 10 years, 20 years, these minor things can really, I mean, you talk about compounding, right? Over the years, these can turn into much, much larger headaches the longer they go unvisited, right?
0: She missed out on about $50,000 of benefits.
3: Wow.
0: For 4 years, and, you know, and is still working. So, I mean, great that she likes what she's doing and she can still work.
3: Yeah.
0: But, you know, do you really want to work till you're 75, 80 years old? Probably not.
3: Yeah, not at all. I know a lot of folks listening, they probably feel the same way. And if that is you and you are concerned about maybe some of the surprises that could pop up if you were to lose a spouse, Jason Berge, he's the owner and financial advisor with Pennsylvania Wealth Management. Folks, he's here to help, and he's just a phone call away. Again, that number, 717-971-4799. Again, 717-971-4799. 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So let me ask you to finish that thought. When it comes to, you know, Roth accounts, IRAs, even a family home, are there certain assets like those accounts, like a house, where, you know, they really become, you know, essentially important to review very, very quickly? Like, that's something you really want to be on top of immediately. And again, I know that's easier said than done, because you're also in a grieving period as well at that point.
0: Yeah, there's a lot of documents that have to be taken care of. And what I always tell people, and this just, it sounds almost like everybody should know this without me saying it, but when you have a will, or if you have documentation, and, you know, God forbid your spouse, you might know that their health is poor, or the writing might be on the wall that they might be passing away. Don't let that be the time to all of a sudden decide to start working on this.
3: Right.
0: I mean, you should be working on your financial plan and your contingency plan if one of you passes away. That should be top of mind when you're doing all of this, because, and this sounds so silly, but I've worked with so many people, we've had to dig through a house to find where the will has been hidden. Mm-hmm. Because they wanted to keep it somewhere safe, and they kept it so safe that nobody else knew where it was.
3: Mm-hmm.
0: You know, where's my life insurance policies? Are they still active? Have I been paying them? You know, we're sitting there calling insurance companies just to find out that half these policies that we have found, you know, haven't been paid on for 20 years. So they're defunct. And that's the last thing you want to worry about when you're dealing with the loss of a loved one. And so the more that you can kind of look yourself in the eye and get this stuff prepared, it's not a conversation that people want to have. You know, I remember when my dad was passing, he had a couple months left, and, you know, every time we got together, he wanted to make sure that everything was set up properly to take care of my mom, and that she wasn't going to have any problem you know, it's going to be just a really quick, easy transition monetarily. Mm. You know, the heartstrings, that can take years to help. But, sure. but we want to be able to at least make sure there's no gap moving forward and creating that income or giving the people the money that they need when they're in this tough time.
3: We know losing a spouse is hard enough, folks. The last thing your family needs at the same time is a painful tax shock on top of it. Many couples really don't realize how drastically taxes can change after a spouse passes away. And the best time to plan for a life-changing event is well before it happens, like Jason said. So if you'd like to get that conversation started today, 717-971-4799. That's the number to reach Jason and the team at Pennsylvania Wealth Management. Again, 717-971-4799 or online at retirementredzoneradio.com. Jason, I know we talk a lot on this show about the risks you face when it comes to your retirement. Obviously, we know there's things like market swings, inflation, running out of money, and so on. But what about the risk of when retirement actually starts? Because I saw some new research shows a lot of Americans don't retire on their own schedule. They retire when life forces it, whether they're downsized or whether a health issue pops up. So I guess maybe the real question becomes, how big of a risk in retirement is timing as opposed to anything else?
0: It can be a big risk. So you want to make sure that you're set up whether you're going to retire today or in 5 years. Mm-hmm. And so it happens way more often than you would think that people retire earlier than they were planning. And that's the bulk of what happens. Very few people work way longer than they were expecting. That's mm-hmm. just because, you know, once people get that mindset that they're going to retire, that's when they start thinking about it all the time and it kind of becomes their mission. So the timing gap can create a big pressure. So the biggest things are if you retire before age 59 and a half, you know, you can't have access to your IRA without a 10% penalty. Now you can get into a 401k as long as you file the proper paperwork, but you know, a 10% penalty on all your money you're taking out can be a pretty big deal.
3: Yeah.
0: Also, if you haven't made it to 62 or 65 and you can't start taking Social Security, then you're going to have to be, you're going to have to lean a lot harder on your investments, and that might draw down your savings faster than you were thinking. Sometimes, like we said, it's out of your control. Sometimes there's downsizing. Sometimes the job's just no longer available that you had. So, you know, now you might be forced into retirement, you know, that you're not really ready for. Mm-hmm. And you might not have the ability to go grab another job. So that can be a big problem as well. So we want to make sure that when we build a financial plan for people, we can show them, hey, if you want to keep working, everything is fine. But I always run my plan showing what if they retire right now. Mm-hmm. And so if they can work anything longer than right now, it's going to just make the retirement plan look better, but at least we have them covered to show them in the worst case scenario, if you do get downsized, if you do lose that job, or you know what if you just decide you can't stand it anymore and you don't want to go, you know, you're not going to go into work anymore. You want to know that you have, you know, the fuel in the backpack to say, hey, I'm in good shape. I can retire. I've run the numbers. We're going to be fine.
3: Really, I guess that's where it all starts, right? Is someone listening today, they say, I'll work till I'm 65 or maybe 67. But, you know, having a chance to sit down with you, run the numbers where they are now, because again, the flip side of this, Jason, I know it's one thing that you really enjoy about your job is you could say, you know, you could have retired yesterday if you really wanted to. I know that's not the situation for everybody, but having a better understanding, really stress testing where everything is, you know, there are some folks out there who think they might have to work longer than they actually do, right?
0: I've had some people, and this is the one that blows me away, where, you know, they're trying to work another 2 years because they want to pay for their health insurance at their employer. And I can do the math and say, look, you've saved enough money. We can have the health insurance paid for right out of your retirement plan, and it's going to be invisible to you. And you can kind of just put that to the side. And it's hard for some people to grasp that, because do I really want to work for two more years to save $800 a month off of my health benefits? My answer is almost 100% no way. If I can be shown how I can make the money work for me and how I can have my health benefits paid, because that's usually the number one reason people are still working is for health benefits. Mm-hmm. If we could show that can be taken care of, I think that puts a lot less pressure on the individual so they can make a decision and not be worried about, oh, you know what? I really feel like I need to work two more years before Medicare kicks in. You know, that's not, you know, when do you want to retire? And then let's work the monetary part out of it.
3: I know we talked earlier about, you know, retirement risks, right? And there's a lot of them that we'll have to encounter as we get older. But does it feel like the timing risk is one where maybe folks you've seen in your years of experience, they think they've accounted for it, but in reality, you start running these numbers and maybe that plan's a little more fragile than they realize. Maybe it is time to sit down and get a second opinion with someone like yourself.
0: The time that always stands out with me is always going back to that 2007, 2008, when the mortgage-backed securities and the banking industry really kind of went up on its ear. Mm-hmm. What made that really terrible was that people that were planning on retiring that year, they have all their ducks in a row, but then what happens is you see all of a sudden a 50 and then sometimes 60% decrease in their value mm-hmm. of their assets. And you're talking about 4 years of savings being halved in less than 6 months. And that's shame on a couple of things, but mostly it's shame on, you know, not having your assets in safer investments. I tell people all the time, and you've heard it on this show almost every week, you know, if we double your money, you're not going to double your lifestyle. You're not going to start spending twice as much. That's just not the way that it operates. But if you lose half your money, I guarantee you're going to think you have to go back to work. You probably will have to go back to work, and you're going to have to patch this thing together, you know, so you don't run out of money in retirement. Those are the things that we don't ever want to have happen. So when we run a plan, you know, we kind of means test it. So if things go great, this is what it looks like. If mm-hmm. things are just kind of the status quo, this is what it looks like. And if things look pretty pathetic or the markets really have a long drag, you know, how is this plan going to participate in that? And that can give you that means testing that we need where, you know, we run it through a Monte Carlo simulation when we do a financial plan, and it's to show what the probability of success is. And we want that probability of success to be up there over 85, 90%. 100% obviously is the best. But, you know, when you see somebody come in and, you know, I hate to be the bearer of bad news, but there's only about a 50% chance that this is going to work.
3: Yeah.
0: You either have to do a couple of things. You have to whittle that budget down, or you have to save more money. And, you know, those are things that are not easy to do when you're sitting on the brink of retirement, or you're sitting on the brink of your perceived retirement.
3: Yeah, obviously it all starts with knowing your numbers. And one thing we know, you can't always control when you retire, but one thing you can choose, folks, is how prepared you are when you get to that point. If something unexpected forced you into an early retirement tomorrow, would your income plan really be ready? Waiting until retirement's right around the corner could leave you with fewer and fewer options. So take control while you can. Let's start building that plan today. Jason Berge and the team at Pennsylvania Wealth Management, they've got two different offices to serve you. And if you'd like to get that conversation started today, it all begins with one call, 717-971-4799, 717-971-4799, or online at retirementredzoneradio.com. So Jason, I saw recently a woman who wrote an advice column on MarketWatch, and she says her husband has placed the job of planning their retirement solely on her shoulders. She's afraid of putting their $2 million nest egg with an advisor to manage. She's also worried about fees and bad decisions that could end up, you know, ultimately ruining their retirement. So Jason, what would you tell this woman? Again, she's 50 and she's got basically all those decisions. That's a lot weighing on her shoulders, isn't it?
0: That is, and that sounds like a cop-out by the husband, because that's something that's a decision that should usually be made by the couple. But I tell people very, very often that, you know, finding an advisor, it is just like a first date.
3: Yeah.
0: And you get to meet them, talk to them, see if your values align. And, you know, if you're like me, I typically know within 5 minutes if I'm going to enjoy someone's company or not. And I'll know within 5 minutes, is this person someone I could see being my advisor that I'm going to confide in? Or is this someone that I really don't, you know, I don't like the way they're talking to me, or they're very condescending, you know, because there is advisors like that are just out there and they want your money, but they talk from a high horse. And, you know, mine is I want it to be conversational and make sure that your goals are being met and that they're aligned with our values. And that's a big deal. It's kind of an easy decision. You want to go with a fiduciary versus a commission-based advisor. Fiduciary always has your best interest in mind. I don't know how you could be an advisor and not have everybody's best interest in mind,
3: right?
0: But that's something that still mind boggles me. And the advisor really needs to be someone that both the husband and the wife feel comfortable with. Because like I said, sometimes there's just people that don't jive. And, you know, I know one thing, I'm not going to put my life savings in the hands of someone that I don't really trust or that I don't really like. And so again, meet with a couple advisors, you know, and I always tell people, a lot of advisors, when they put a plan or something like that together, that plan, they don't want to leave their office, or they give it to you on green paper so you can't make a copy of it, you know, some weird stuff like that. You know, anything that I recommend to a client, I'm happy for them to take and show to another advisor, because I stand by what I do, and I know that it's going to be a good plan. So if you have an advisor that's a little wishy-washy like that, you know, that's something to take into consideration also. But you know, most advisors, are their hearts are in the right place and their minds are in the right place. So you just have to pick the person that, like I said, their values align with you and that you feel very confident and comfortable with.
3: So for someone listening today, maybe they've worked with somebody for a while, but they haven't had their plan reviewed. They haven't had these normal sit downs with advisors. Maybe they've felt like their plan has been a set it and forget it type situation. What would you encourage somebody listening today to do? Obviously, you know, pick up the phone, get on your calendar. That's huge. But you know, what are some of the other things you would want them to think about that maybe they're not getting the attention they deserve from their current advisor?
0: Yeah, the way that I establish this is, let's say if I'm looking at your portfolio, and if your portfolio or your investments, if they haven't changed in the last 5 years, do you think your advisor's doing anything for you? I mean, we've got a completely new, you know, government right now in the United States. You're seeing a lot of the ESG stuff go to the side. Where are the good places to invest? There are definitely a lot of newer investments on the horizon with this AI boom that we have, and with cryptocurrency, SpaceX, things like that. If you're not being offered or even talked about with any of that, I think it may be time to look for another advisor. They maybe got lazy or settled in their ways. You know, it's a constantly changing horizon, and we need to make sure that we're making those changes with you.
3: 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Again, 717-971-4799. That's 717-971-4799. 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Well, Jason, time flies when we're having fun. Man, it is zipped by again here this week. And before we run out of time, my friend, the floor is once again all yours for the final word.
0: Well, as usual, everybody, we thank you so much for tuning in. Hope you got some good information out of the show today, and I would love for any of you guys to give us a call so we can get that plan together for you and get you moving in the right direction. On behalf of me, my buddy K-Mac, I'd like to wish you a great week. God bless you. God bless America. Pray for our troops, our country, President Trump, and anybody else that needs it. And you guys have a great week. Thanks a lot.
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13: Structured notes involve risks not associated with an investment in ordinary debt securities. 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You should be willing to hold your securities to maturity. The securities are subject to the credit risk of the issuing bank, and any actual or anticipated changes to its credit rating or credit spreads may adversely affect the market value of the securities.
14: July 3rd, the fireworks start early with Bear bare-knuckle fighting championship, Liberty Brawl. The undefeated world champ, Austin No Doubt Trout, defends his title against the UK violence maker, Ben the Bomber Bonner. In the co-main event, Bretton Hart puts her world title on the line against the undefeated Dr. Sarah Schell. Plus, the unbeaten Johnny Cannoli Garbarino faces former world champ Mike Richmond. Three undefeated stars, two world titles, one explosive night. 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
1: Still battling. I'm Paul Stevens, Fox News. The U.S. launching new airstrikes against Iran, retaliating for some previous strikes by Iran.
2: The United States conducted another round of airstrikes against Iran overnight after the IRGC targeted shipping vessels in the Strait of Hormuz. According to U.S. Central Command, a variety of different targets were hit, including Iranian military surveillance infrastructure, communication systems, air defense sites, drone storage facilities, and mine layer capabilities. The president posted a Truth Social shortly after the strikes, saying United States aircraft just struck Iranian missile and drone storage locations and coastal radar sites for violating the ceasefire agreement again. It is very possible that they will never learn. The president goes on to say there may come a point when we are no longer able to be reasonable and will be forced to militarily complete the job that we very successfully started. If that happens, the Islamic Republic of Iran will no longer exist.
1: Man, again, Fox's Trey Yingston, Tel Aviv. Of course, all this straining the initial deal between the U.S. and Iran as they try and work and finalize a more permanent peace agreement. President Trump scoring another primary election win, this one in

0: go home. That begins with South Africa and Canada squaring off 3 p.m. Eastern time at SoFi Stadium in Los Angeles. 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
1: July 3rd, the fireworks start early.
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0: Three New Jersey teens who vanished Friday after escaping MTA officers at a train station were finally found late last night in a completely different state.
5: After roughly 2 days missing and an extensive search using canines and drones, authorities were able to catch up with two 14-year-olds and a 17-year-old who left Montville Township, New Jersey on Thursday night. Authorities shifting the matter to a missing persons investigation at that time, but it wasn't until 5:30 Friday evening that the trio was seen again, this time at the Denville, New Jersey train station. Then a day later on Saturday afternoon, MTA officials recognized the group all the way in Connecticut at a train station in Stamford. But when MTA officers attempted to make contact with the boys, the two 14-year-olds fled as they were taking the 17-year-old into protective custody.
0: Fox's Chandley Painter. Police say the boys appear to have left their homes on their own accord, but the motive behind what they're doing here is still unknown. Towns and cities across Kentucky cleaning up after catastrophic flooding ripped through their state. Birch Lick Missionary Baptist Church in Jackson County, one of those affected areas of flooding. But their pastor, Kenny Johnson, speaking to Fox 56, said folks actually feel fortunate in a way.
6: It could have been a lot worse. And so we thank God that it didn't get worse. And you know, we're tough. We'll clean up and we'll keep going.
0: Severe rain is expected to last throughout the night. Four deaths have already been reported due to the flooding. In Venezuela, meantime, the number of dead from this week's twin earthquakes climbing to at least 1,430, more than 68,000 people still missing in spots. Families and volunteers are digging through rubble themselves, noting that government crews are overwhelmed and slow to respond in spots as that rescue and salvage operation grows. I'm Paul Stevens. This is Fox News.
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1: Hello, everyone, and good morning and happy Sunday to you. I hope that you're enjoying this weekend. Last week was absolutely gorgeous, you know, and I'm so happy today because I have two partners in crime. So one is like Steph Harshberger from Your Best Life MD. She's a nurse practitioner. My other one is, you know, Coach Brex. So thank you so much for being on here again. And I know people like love listening to what you have to say, especially I love about the fact that you really like to heal people without medication, which is possible. And we'll talk about a lot of stuff today. Please introduce yourself and say what you do and all that good stuff so everybody knows who I'm talking to.
2: Awesome. Well, Nadia, thank you so much. I appreciate it. Once again, I appreciate being on. Very blessed. But yeah, I run a facility, run it almost 25 years now, coming up on 25, where I deal with athletes primarily. I'm working on the speed, explosion and stuff, but really gotten into the last 7-8 years on longevity stuff. How to help people heal, like you said, without medication. How to heal naturally, the way God intended us. So I really got into that part of it. I started a whole program called the Earth Strong Program, which combines the spiritual, mental, and physical aspect of healing to get people to understand that no matter what age you are, it doesn't matter if you're a young kid, older kid, how we can get our bodies to heal and do it the correct way, the way God intended us.
1: So this is like even for older people, right?
2: Correct, 100%.
1: So it doesn't matter what age you are. You can definitely heal yourself. I mean, obviously, there's a lot of things that maybe need medication, you know, like some stuff out there that some people can't control. I don't know, maybe thyroid, maybe that's one of them. I always feel like people have to regulate that. But diabetes, you can do through food and lose the weight and absolutely not be on that medication. Prevent heart issues, right? I don't know if you have a stroke or a heart attack, you're pretty much, you know, you could have prevented it up until that point. So you know, you've been doing like a lot of things that I think you're really taking that whole self of what you're going to do even considerably further than I am, right? Which is really interesting to me because, you know, we were talking before we started that you did a DNA thing, but also now you're taking a different course, which ironically, you're like, it's about the gut. And a month ago, I had an issue with my gut, which is, I'm like, what is this, like a sign? I always think like, you know, obviously, they always say God works in mysterious ways. And I'm like, well, this is maybe a sign. Maybe I need to check like what you're doing for me to look into it. So what was that exactly?
2: Yeah, so it was a gut course that I took. And, you know, I took a stool sample from what I did. And it looked into how my gut is doing at this time. Now, granted, the gut can change. You know that as well as anybody, how you eat and things like that. But I really think that most people have gut issues is because of what they do when they're young. We live in a country that's just horrible food. Horrible.
1: Yes.
2: Absolutely atrocious. I was just away, and the country that I was in, the food was fresh, amazing, had no issues. Zero issues. Then you come back and eat just similar things here, the so-called similar things, and our guts are all destroyed. So when people are doing this stuff, they have to understand that American food is the worst food that I've ever had in my life. You know what I mean? And it's unfortunate because we think we're so much more advanced. Well, we're more advanced than how we're disease-filled. People don't have the gut issues that we have, that we do. And this course started to teach me that even though you think you're healthy and certain things you think are healthy for you could actually be harming you. And one of the things we talked about was broccoli.
1: Yeah.
2: You know, everybody tells you how great broccoli is. Well, broccoli is not a real vegetable in the sense of it was put here by God. This is a hybrid vegetable that we manufacture together, okay? So a lot of things that we manufacture, actually I would say 99% of them, goes to pharmaceuticals and all that kind of stuff, has an effect on the gut. Now, we think it heals us, but in the long term, it actually destroys us because what is in our system is all the microbiomes that we talk about and things like that. But this broccoli was destroying me. Every time I'd eat it, man, I feel horrible.
1: And you always hear how wonderful broccoli is.
2: Yeah, exactly. And I was eating and I'm like, man, there's something wrong here. Couldn't figure out what was wrong because I was having some other things with it. Well, then I finally eliminated the broccoli. I was trying to figure it out on my own. And I always tell people, I do all my own research. I do it all on myself to see where I'm at. When I took the broccoli out, I felt better after eating the other food. And I'm like, So I ate the broccoli again. Felt like, you know, junk.
1: Yeah.
2: Took the broccoli out, felt better. Well, when I got this test done, it showed a lot of the stuff that is in broccoli, my gut has a hard time processing and digesting. So when people talk about leaky gut and things like that,
1: yes.
2: That's what was happening. It was destroying my gut lining. So it was making my gut actually, so-called, if you want to call it leaky gut or whatever you want to call it, have issues. And through that process, and it says, all right, I got to get rid of that. And then it also showed me certain probiotics that are very, very healthy that we find in kefir, kimchi, sauerkraut, you know what I mean? Stuff that is very, very healthy for us. I wasn't having enough of. So my probiotics were very, very low. So it was making my gut all jacked up. So even things that I normally would eat, could be able to eat, were destroying. Now, since I added the probiotics back in and stuff like that, a lot of these things aren't causing issues. Now, broccoli still does. But it was just so interesting that if people just took time out of their busy lives to understand themselves and get these tests done, and their basic test, right? I did it right at home, sent it in. They sent the results back. I'm in a course, so I'm taking everything. Like I said, mine's a little bit different than most. You could just get the test done. And then you start to analyze what's going on. You could probably save yourself millions upon millions of dollars and hours upon hours, hundreds of hours of being sick, because that's where your whole disease starts, in the gut.
1: In the gut.
2: And we know that. Mm-hmm. But nobody wants to take time, because we just want to eat the crap that we eat, thinking that, oh, I'm fine. Yes, when you're in your 20s and 30s, before you destroyed your gut because it hasn't hit that breaking point, you are fine. And then you hit 40 and 50. I can't tell you how many people I know that are in their 50s right now that since the virus of 2020 have had gut issues. And I'm talking about ulcerative colitis, you know, leaky gut, irritable bowel syndrome. These things are all going on.
1: Yeah,
2: it's honestly amazing, but nobody is taking the time, and doctors are not advising us, well, take this antibiotic. No, there's natural ways to heal it. Does it take time? 100%. I will tell you that it took me a long time to get where I'm at, but I'm better off than taking those poison pills and actually destroying my gut even more, because we all know antibiotics kill what? The bad and the good. Well, you know how long it takes to recover the good stuff back in? A very long time. Because they're not telling you how to do it properly. And that's one of the issues that I have. And that's why I really am on a kick to help people understand their own bodies and to get you to heal naturally. Because if you heal naturally, then you can ward off anything coming later down the pike.
1: And prevention is really important. Even if you already have it, you can make it better. So
2: correct.
1: That's really the key. And the gut is really, it's like you said, it's even related to dementia.
2: Correct.
1: Right?
2: 100%. All the signs that I've read and all the studying that I'm doing right now saying that your gut is pretty much the reason why dementia is popping up so rapidly. And it's because of the ultra-processed food that we are just ingesting like crazy.
1: It's, you know, I've been out of the country, and I have clients that have been out of the country. Everybody says the same thing. So whether they go to Italy, especially Italy, whether they go to Switzerland or Japan, or wherever they traveled, they always say how they feel so amazing on the food, especially when it comes to carbs, like,
2: correct,
1: you know, let's say pizza or bread, or, I mean, they say we can, and I had the same thing for me. I wasn't feeling puffy. I wasn't swollen. Like if I eat a pizza here, let's say I have one or two slices, literally, first of all, I immediately, a little bit afterwards, I don't feel good because I can't do anything high fat, even though I dab the fat on top of it, you know, and I don't eat pizza that often. But then the next day when I wake up, I'm swollen. Like my eyes are almost like really swollen from the sodium or whatever. That it's actually probably the carb itself. And, you know, it takes me forever to you get up foggy, you get up not feeling good. And, you know, when I was in Italy, I had pizza, you know, and late, because they eat really late there. It's crazy how late they eat. I'm like, oh, my God, this is a little bit late. But you know, I slept beautifully. I woke up in the morning feeling amazing. There was no puffiness. There was no swelling. And I'm like, what are we doing here in the United States that we want to keep people sick, honestly?
2: Yes.
1: Or if 100%. They're fine, to definitely make them sick.
2: Correct. I agree with you 100%.
1: And we really have to open our eyes up to prevent that for ourselves. Like, the doctors are fine, but, you know, you don't want to blindly listen to your doctor. Like, that is really, we feel like the doctor knows everything. Doctor's not God, okay? Mm-hmm. Even though some of them think they are, but they're not.
2: Mm-hmm.
1: And the key is, you know, you have to kind of do your own research and sometimes get like a holistic view of it. There are places, and I know people are like, my insurance doesn't cover it. But you know what? There's a reason your insurance doesn't cover certain things, you know, because they don't really want you to be naturally healthy. I mean, there are functional medicine or holistic medicine out there that you can go to. And I was kind of looking at it myself because I think I told you that about a month ago, I've never had any issues, knock on wood, you know, especially at my age in menopause and blah, blah, blah. But I've always like been in tune with my body. I feel great. I get up waking great. I go to bed feeling good. I really don't have a bad day when it comes to my health or, you know, being uncomfortable or anything like that. And I truly believe nutrition is part of it and activity. I'm really about people being active, you know, and hopefully women can get into be more activity, even weight training for women. I think that's really important. So anyways, you know, long story short, I had to get, like, first time in, like, a long time, I had to get a CAT scan done, which I've never done that. Then I got an endoscopy done, which I can't even tell you when that was. I mean, I haven't been sick since 2003. I remember when it was, you know, 2003. I had a bout of flu. So, and then I'll tell you, you know, we'll take a break and I'll say, I tell you what they told me. I'm going to tell you what they told me to take and all that. And it's absolutely nuts. And then you're like, I don't know if you should be taking antibiotics. And I hate taking medication. So we'll come back and see like what more natural things that we can think of. And, you know, anybody, and again, it's probably my gut. Maybe I am eating things that are, because I do eat pretty clean. But, you know, I still like the French fries. I still like to have a cupcake because I love sweet things. So it does happen because we're human. We can't be perfect in any ways. So we'll take a break. And if you want to have some information, obviously you can, you know, reach out to Coach Brex, and you have a wonderful facility and you do everything outside, which would be really nice. I have to really get involved in that myself. 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I'm going to take a break and I'll be right back.
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1: Hello and welcome back, and thank you so much for listening. I hope you're having a beautiful Sunday. And, you know, don't let the weather dictate how your day goes, honestly. I think that's a lot of times. And I get it. There are people that are, you know, have the winter blues, or if it rains constantly for a week, which we had, like, I don't know, a couple of weeks ago, that, you know, they're like, oh, this rain, you know, my mood and all of that. But, I mean, we all love the sunshine. I know I love the sunshine. But, you know, we have to get to a point where I think our mind needs to take control more of things, that we don't let weather or, you know, certain things really affect how we're going to live our day. I mean, that day to me. And I know this is totally off topic, but I just feel like it just made me think about how much it rained and how many people I talked to. They're like, oh, this rain is, you know, my mood. And then I feel like I want to sleep. I want to take a nap. But now, I know weather doesn't bother you whatsoever. I mean, you've been barefoot in the freaking 5 feet snow, I think. I can't even imagine doing that. But you do everything outside. You do it in the heat. You do it in the cold. I mean, you have an indoor facility, and your wife teaches classes.
2: Yeah, she's phenomenal. She has awesome classes. Phenomenal.
1: And they're inside, right?
2: Correct.
1: Yeah.
2: Hers is in a nice studio. You know, all that air conditioning, heating stuff. I'm the exact opposite. We don't have any air conditioning. The heat, sometimes we kick it on in the winter. You know what I mean? I just make it tough. I just make it different. You know what I mean? I try to get people to get out of their comfort.
1: Yes.
2: And I think that's where we live in America, looking at other countries. And like I said, when I travel and talk to them and try to study their culture and to see, I don't think people really know how blessed you are to live here. I think people take it so much for granted.
1: Absolutely.
2: Even our poorest people take it so much for granted. If they honestly looked at how some of these people live, you'd be amazed. And yet you talk to them, they're some of the happiest people I've ever talked to. They don't care. Mm-hmm. They're outside all the time. I mean, it's 95. The humidity's horrible. You know what I mean? And then all of a sudden this massive storm comes through. Whatever. They just deal with it. We can, like you said, we complain about every little thing in this country. And that's what I try to get in my facility, is that, yes, would it be nice if I had air conditioning on when it's 90 degrees out? 100%. Would it be nice for me to crank the heat up to 70 when it's 20 degrees out? Mm-hmm. 100%. But that's not how life is sometimes. Life is getting uncomfortable, and that's how you grow. And I tell everybody that, when does a baby grow? A baby grows when it's uncomfortable. The teeth come in, mm-hmm. they start to get bigger. They're uncomfortable, but yet that's where the growth happens. But as adults, we go the exact opposite. We expect to grow when we're comfortable. It just doesn't work. So I try to take that mentality that God put us here on this earth to make it hard for us at times. And we have to deal with those things, but
1: stronger.
2: Still be happy. Exactly. Yeah. And still be happy. And like you said, the mind, where it comes into play. If you think that you're going to be miserable, you'll be miserable. If you think you're sick, you're sick.
1: Absolutely.
2: It's 100%. It all goes back to what we have to believe. So
1: I believe in that. Like, you know, if I get a sore throat, which was like a while ago, and I'm like, my throat's sore. But honestly, like, I'm like, everyone's like, oh, you're probably getting sick. I'm like, no, I'm not getting sick. I am not getting sick. Like, I will mentally fight it. I'm like, I am not getting sick. You know, then I'll take like a, you know, a liquid, you know, echinacea, or I like, you know, up my vitamin C a bit more. And then, you know, and then I go into like a sauna or a red light room and sit there for a while. And even though that, you know, I told you what my friend said to me, and she's like, don't go there. There's like people breathing, you know, you might get sick even further. I'm like, I don't care. Like, I just, you know, and I think I probably, because I've, you know, your immune system is so important. Like, people don't understand how important your immune system is. If you constantly protect, like, you know, be in a bubble of not being in the cold or being in the hot and the humidity, which I hate humidity. I mean, hot and humid are two different things. We all know that, Arizona to here, right? But, you know, you have to kind of be in an uncomfortable situation to be able to then really appreciate the other comfortable situations. I think that's the other thing.
2: Yes.
1: Like, if you're in an uncomfortable situation, when you do go inside and get a little bit of air conditioning, you're going to be able to really, you know, enjoy that. You appreciate it more. And we do complain about everything. I mean, a long time ago, I went away and, you know, at a really beautiful resort, and it was sunny, it was beautiful. Then at one point it poured down like crazy. Okay. And, you know, I'm like, really? I come here to get sun. I can't believe it's pouring. Then I'm like, wait a minute, knock it off. You know, just, you know, go. And it's warm and
2: yes.
1: It's raining. I went out and just stood in it, because, like, it's one of the greatest feelings to be really hot and have be poured on by rain. And I think that's, like, really where we need to kind of look to the mind over matter. I mean, I think that's the strongest saying, and I truly believe we don't work on that for it to be stronger, do you know?
2: Yep.
1: And, I mean, I believe in mind over matter. I mean, in a lot of things.
2: I agree with you 100%. I think that's 100% factual. And what we believe and what we understand, you know what I mean, our belief in that whole process. So I've been really diving into the Bible more and more. And if people really dove in and really looked at all the healing passages in there, you know, from the Old Testament to the New Testament, about what you need to look for with healing, it's all there. It's all there. You know, we try to dive in and think that some medication or some surgery or something, and I'm not saying that some of those aren't beneficial.
1: Correct.
2: But we rely on them so much. And we forgot what the most powerful thing on this earth is, and that's us. You know, God put us on this earth in his image. He's not going to make us weak mm-hmm. and soft. We become weak and soft because we allowed ourselves to.
1: Exactly.
2: But that's not who we are. We're strong, vibrant people that should be living long lives. And I always talk about my aunt, who was 100 years old and, you know, died.
1: Wow.
2: She was swimming, doing laps a week before she passed. She was driving, and she was a better driver than most people.
1: Oh, wow.
2: You know what I mean? So she was doing these things. That's a person who lived like you should. You know what I mean? She didn't succumb to the disease that everybody gets or the sickness or the tiredness. She lived that life. You know what I mean? And I think that's where people have misinterpreted. Everybody said, well, that's genetics. That says people misinterpret genetics so much.
1: Well, they want to blame everything on genetics.
2: Correct. And if you go back to it, and they've proven this, and this has been studied, that all men come from one man. And all females come from one female.
1: Right.
2: So that's our genetics. The code is there. Yes, there are branches off of it then, but who says you have to have the same type of, just because your mom had this, you have to have it. Why can't you break it?
1: You can. There's a lot of things that you can. I mean, honestly, I can personally tell you that. The cycle of not eating right and too much carbs and, you know, obviously being in pain and psychologically being in a really bad place. Like that was my mom a lot of times. Mm-hmm. And, you know, I made a decision when I was, I don't know, 15, that I didn't want that cycle to continue, you know. And when I left home to go to college, that's really when I started gaining control over it. Because my mom was wonderful, but, you know, she didn't know any better. Like, nobody taught her, you know, we're from a third world country, so nobody over there, our food was amazing over there, you know, we everything was killed fresh, you know, whether you had a lamb or you had a cow, you know, you literally a chicken, you know, as a child, I saw a chicken run without its head. And I'm like, wow, I literally know that slang now because I really saw a chicken run without a head. Right.
2: That's awesome.
1: And my mom was trying to get it. But so it's just really, I think that mentally and you know, we mentally need to really take control of things. When you get up in the morning and you think you're going to have a bad day, or let's say something happens in the morning and doesn't put you in a good mood and you have a bad moment, it doesn't mean the rest of your day has to be that way. And you know, at Trimline, I told you on the break, I'm going to I'm going to create a, I don't know if I want to say a separate business, but you know, I have a degree in food chemistry and I have a degree in food science and psychology of weight loss and weight management. And, you know, with I can't tell you how many doctors reach out to me and med spas that because of the people being on the weight loss shot, that they really want their patients, the right doctors, mm-hmm. to learn about about nutrition and to build a better relationship with food and be able to hopefully at one point stop the, you know, shots. And so then I do hardcore like psychology of weight loss and weight management, and I'm going to do that on side, that, you know, to be giving that therapy and counseling session for people who are especially on the shots to be able to come off of them, you know. And I want to come back and we have to take a break, and I want to come back and talk about, you know, how are we mentally can become overcome on things, and why do we allow certain things to really affect our day and our mood? So go to my trim line, book a free chat, and especially if you want looking for psychology or weight loss and weight management to be able to, especially if you're on the shots, to come off of it and learn about your nutrition, go to mytrimline.com and book that free chat. We're going to take a break and we're going to be right back.
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1: Hello and welcome back. I talked a little too soon, JC. I never do that. Okay, I thought the guy was done talking. If you're tuning in for the second part of the show, thank you so much. I really appreciate it. I know some people like leave the church and they tune in, and I love that. And I love the emails that I get, and I love you booking online because it is a free consult, and I love chatting with you. Some people just want to talk, which I absolutely love, give information. And I have a wonderful guest here, Coach Brex. Please tell me what you own. Tell me what you do. And I really want you to tell what your wife does because, you know, that's like a that's totally different than what you both do. Does she like to be outside with you at all?
2: I try to get her outside with me if there's kind of things, but she's not into that stuff. So, yeah, my name is Coach Brex. I run a facility. Mostly we started out as mostly all athletes. We still do a lot of athletes, do tons of athletes. My main focus is trying to keep them as healthy as possible so they don't get hurt.
1: Yes.
2: If they do get hurt, how do we get them back quicker and do it naturally? I also have really gotten into the last 7 years of longevity, how to take care of your body the proper way as you age. And it starts when you're young, but even if you're old, you can still get on the right path and fix your body. So I've really done that. But my wife's the best. She's awesome. She teaches all different kinds of classes. She's brought so many different classes. Right now, her newest class is actually an infrared hot class, which you have to take.
1: I've been
2: telling you,
1: you
2: need to do it. It's always books, but I can get you in.
1: But I feel
2: but she's
1: bad.
2: Always, she's
1: I feel
2: always
1: bad
2: full.
1: If I take somebody
2: it doesn't
1: else's,
2: matter. I'll get you in. If you just tell me and I'll get you in. But it's I usually don't recommend any of these hacks. So everybody that does all these kind of hack stuff. But I do recommend two that I think are so beneficial because of the area that we live in. And it's not always sunny out.
1: Correct.
2: It's not always warm. Is sauna and infrared. I think those two are very, very key for our longevity and our health. just because of the area that we're in. Now, if I was living down in Arizona or Florida, totally different. But in this area, I highly recommend it. And this class is all built on that. So it's all strength training, but it's all done in this infrared. People come out, are just, they love it. You know, they're sweating. Not only that class, she does Pilates on the reformer.
1: And the bear class, right? What do you call it?
2: Bar.
1: Bar.
2: She does bar.
1: Thank you. Yeah.
2: She does bar. She does a rhythm
1: ride.
2: Well,
1: I don't do that one.
2: Correct. Yes.
1: Can't even say it right.
2: And she does like a soul cycle class, you know, on the bike.
1: Oh, yeah.
2: So she does unbelievable classes. Her classes are just amazing. People love them. I even have a lot of my athletes who do them. One of my guys who's playing in the UFL right now swears by it. He says this is what has helped him. Even though all the training that I've done, he swears by the booty bar class.
1: Yeah.
2: Has definitely helped him out with staying injury free.
1: Did you say booty?
2: That's what it's called, booty bar.
1: So it's really for your booty? Mm-hmm. I need that.
2: Yeah.
1: Yeah. I've been always wanting to work on that.
2: Yeah.
1: That's something. I mean, every time I go to the gym, that's all I see most people work on. Mm-hmm. I have no idea when this came about that, you know, your booty, you know, I have a very close friend of mine. She's African-American. She goes, you know, a long time ago, you know, every African-American is like, oh, the big booty. Nobody liked it. Nobody went. He goes, now we're like, you know, the big booty is great. But red light therapy, I really do believe that in that myself. And I go to Crunch, but they opened up a huge facility in Chambersburg. So I'm like, Chambersburg, who the heck goes there? But I guess, you know, but they put a lot of like infrared and hot like yoga and stuff like that in there. So this is like really local at your facility. And I love it. Now, are you guys taking new members? Is your wife taking new members?
2: Yeah, she just takes classes. You can just take classes.
1: Mm-hmm. Yeah. So is it like a monthly thing that you can do? Or
2: you
1: like,
2: can,
1: what
2: but usually sign
1: do?
2: Up for packages. So people have packages so they can sign up, like say at 10 packages.
1: Yeah.
2: I might pick doing cycle twice a week and then the infrared once a week and then the bar twice a week or whatever. So you can use those packages for different things.
1: Yeah. And you can buy like sessions or can you do mm-hmm. like just do monthly and do as many as you want?
2: I don't think she does it monthly. I do monthly
1: down
2: in my facility, but she doesn't do monthly. She does mostly all sessions.
1: Sessions.
2: Yeah.
1: Okay.
2: Yeah, you just purchase certain
1: Well,
2: sessions.
1: Yeah, it's like a more individual attention.
2: Correct.
1: And, you know, and she does weight training, right?
2: Correct. In that infrared one, she does that. But all her classes are small, so they're not a big class. I think the bar is the biggest where she maybe sometimes will have 15.
1: Yeah.
2: But most of them are usually between 10 to 12 people.
1: You know, that's really wonderful because there's a lot of people out there that feel intimidated to go to a big gym. They maybe feel uncomfortable because they don't know what they're doing. But so then she's able to really give that one-on-one individual attention in a smaller class.
2: Correct.
1: You know, when you have, if there's a class, there's like 25 people in there, and there's a class, let's say there's 10 people, or 7 people, whatever, you really are getting better attention. And, you know, for somebody, like if you're listening out there, you're like, you know, I really want to put some activity in there. Oh my God, if you're on the weight loss shots, please, I'm begging you to put, you know, activity in there. And I think anybody should, but definitely people that are on a weight loss shots because your muscle mass is just basically gone. So weight training and you're like, okay, you know, I don't want to go to a big box gym or a gym, whatever they are. And like, she should be wonderful. So
2: yes.
1: Like, what's the website for that? And what's like the...
2: She's under my website. So she's under the exsp.biz and then you can look on the female training and it has all her stuff. But her classes are amazing. Like, honestly, the people that have been there, she has a retention rate that's unreal.
1: Wow.
2: I mean, some people have been with her. I think she's been open 12, 13 years now. She's had the same people.
1: Yeah, because they love the classes,
2: they
1: you know?
2: It.
1: And working out is not, you're like, well, I can't believe somebody will be there for such a long time. Why should you be part of something that, you know, for activity needs to be that way. Unless mm-hmm. you decide to go buy everything and do it from home, right? But who's going to build a red light therapy in their place? And on top of it, the education, like for you to lift correctly, for you to not get injured, for you to actually work that certain muscle is extremely important. I really do believe that personal, not personal, if you want to call it personal training, that's extremely important. That's like the second most important thing, I think, next to nutrition.
2: I 100%.
1: Because if your nutrition is crap, basically.
2: Correct. I don't care how hard you work out.
1: And, you know, there's people out there that are like, you know, what do you call them, like fat, skinny people or, you know, they're mush on the inside mm-hmm. and they could be like totally built on the outside mm-hmm. and they still have a lot of health issues. Mm-hmm. And your nutrition is absolutely what's going to do it. I had a bunch of clients last week that they booked online at mytrimline.com and two of them worked out a lot. Okay. And like, we're talking like 5-6 hours a week and they still couldn't lose the weight and they still felt flabby. And I'm like, it's your nutrition. It's what you eat before and after. Then I would go through their day And it was crazy on like how, what they were doing before and after their workout. And then obviously the evening is the biggest thing with people. Mm-hmm. And one of them really thought she was eating healthy. And she really was, like, compared to things I've heard. But, you know, it was tiny little tweaks we did for her to understand that, yeah, just these tiny little changes is going to really create a lot of results. Now, I do want to talk about, like, the gut. I want to go back to that. So what do you think, in your opinion, and even the things that you've been researching, that let's say if somebody out there really wants to take a step, one step that's going to be really helpful to their gut, that they should take that one step?
2: Yeah, I think one of the things that people have to start to do is you have to really research. And it's unfortunate because it does take a lot of time. And I understand that everybody's crunched for time. But most of our food is sprayed, okay? And unfortunately, they sign these things into law and they do this stuff. But this glyphosate that is sprayed everywhere is probably one of the most poisonous things that is ever known to man. It's what's used in Roundup. So it kills weeds, okay? And I wish I would have known this 8, 9, 10 years ago when I was using Roundup, and I've stopped, you know, when I started hearing about 10 years ago and don't use it. But it gets into your soil. And even if you think you're eating healthy, mm-hmm. I mean, vegetables, it's in the soil. So it's being put into this food. Ugh. And it doesn't run off as quick as most people think. Like, oh, well, you know, the rain pushed it away. Well, that's the problem.
1: Hot water on it.
2: It doesn't. You have to dive deeper into it. So you have to find people that are doing everything possible to eliminate it. And unfortunately, most people in America are not doing that because it costs a lot more money. It's much easier to spray your food and your vegetables and all this kind of stuff. So that's why you can get that stuff cheaper. That's why when you go to the store, look at organic and look at non-organic. The same exact thing.
1: It looks totally different.
2: Yeah, but you're paying a lot more for the organic.
1: I know.
2: And it's unfortunate.
1: Crazy? It is.
2: But even the organic is not even the best for you, because a lot of times, guess what? This field is organic over here. This field is a spray field. Well, when the air blows, guess what happens?
1: Oh, Lord.
2: It's going on there. And the government and people just don't get it. They, like you said earlier, they want you to be sick. And I truly believe that. The more research I do, I truly believe our government wants us to be sick. And anybody who can come and show me that they don't, then show me what you're doing to actually educate the people, and then I'll start believing you. Until that time, I'm not going to believe you, because people have to do it themselves, and it is more time. But we have to start doing these things to get us back to where we are. You want to eliminate sickness? You want to eliminate disease? This is what you need to do, and that's why you're in that. You teach this stuff. You are teaching it inside and out. It probably frustrates you because you're like, you're not eating correctly.
1: Mm-hmm.
2: And understandable. Listen. You talk about it. You said, hey, I can have a cupcake. Yes, I'm not saying you can't have certain things here and there. I'm not against that.
1: Mm-hmm.
2: But the stuff that is good, you have to really know, is it good? You know what I mean? And that's what people, I don't think, are diving deep enough into. You know, just because I go to Costco and I get the salmon, I hope people know that most of that salmon is not real salmon. It's farmed. So it's in a container. They throw crap to it to feed it to make it look good. And they inject it to make it look good, because our eyes look at so many different things. These are the things that people need to start waking up to. You know what I mean? That's not how salmon normally looks, that real dark pink. That's not how it looks.
1: Yeah.
2: You have to go and actually look. I was up in Alaska a few years back, about 6 years ago, and my wife and I got salmon. The salmon that was caught right out there, right now, mm-hmm. the Alaskan wild-caught salmon, does not look like Costco salmon. Not anywhere close. And I know that's real fresh salmon up there.
1: Of course.
2: Costco is not.
1: You know, and I do like, I'm a Costco addict. I am. But there's a lot of good things there that you can get.
2: Correct.
1: But honestly, like you said, you have to do some research and you know, understand it. We're going to take a break. And I definitely want, if you're listening out there, I am going to go into personal counseling of therapy because I have a degree in psychology or weight loss and weight management. 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
1: Hello, welcome back, and thank you so much for listening. I hope you're enjoying this beautiful Sunday and outside or inside, just get some fresh air sometimes. I have a wonderful guest here, Coach Brooks. Thank you so much for being here today.
2: You.
1: You're so, first of all, you're very, very motivating. I love the way you talk. You're absolutely a motivator. I could probably like see myself if I ever get up at 6 in the morning or 5 in the morning. I know that's really where you and Tom, you know, Tom Russell go to.
2: Tom comes at 9.
1: 9. Oh, okay. Never mind then. Oh, Pastor Dave comes in early.
2: Pastor Dave comes in at 6.
1: Okay, yes. I had that mixed up. Yes. That's right. Tom comes in.
2: Well, Tom works till like noon or midnight, 1 o'clock.
1: So, yeah. So we'll give him that. He's me.
2: I don't have a pass.
1: He's me. I work out till about, you know, I go to bed about.
2: You guys are the night people.
1: I know. Well, I want to be asleep before midnight, but you know, getting up at 5, it's like 5 hours. I can't function
2: That's
1: on that anymore.
2: Anyway.
1: Yeah, but I used to function on that when I was in my 20s.
2: Yeah.
1: My gosh, I would like rule the world at that point. But
2: exactly.
1: And you know, before we took a break, we talked about obviously organic, what's truly organic. We talked about what grass fed, what's truly grass fed, but also how healthy food is more expensive. You know, everybody says that. Everybody's like, oh, you know, if I'm going to do trim line, if I'm going to lose weight, if I'm going to do whatever, you know, my budget for my grocery is going to be really sky high. And to be honest with you, that's not true. Like a lot of the clients, I mean, I've been doing this for over 17 years owning trim line. And a lot of my clients, they say their budget hasn't really changed that much in a sense of them eating healthier, cooking healthier. But like, I do understand that, you know, let's say if I go to a restaurant, and instead of the fries, I want to get a salad, okay? Now, the fries come with it. Like, I have a choice of potato chips, fries, or coleslaw, let's say. And sometimes you can pay extra a little bit for more fries. But if I want to switch out my fries or, let's say, my potato, because I'm really not a potato person, but I love french fries. So that's weird. But so let's say I say, can I please get a side salad instead of the potato? They're like, well, that's going to be an upcharge, right? And I'm like, And then typically the side salad is like a tiny itsy bitsy bowl. It probably cost them, honestly, maybe 5 cents, right? And they're upcharging you like at least $3, right? Mm-hmm. And so, but you did say something on the break that was pretty interesting on why healthy food is a little bit more expensive. Now, that ordering at a restaurant, I just find that to be ridiculous. I think that's just like a a money racket. Mm. I don't think it's going to be any cheaper for you to have French fries than that tiny little bowl of side salad. That I just don't believe it, right? They just do it because people who want to be healthy, let's just make it more difficult for them to be healthy. Is I think that's what I'm finding out that that's going to be. But you made a good point about, you know, why some organic or healthy foods cost more. And I never really thought of it. So.
2: Yeah, so organic costs more. And this is what I've broken down. I talk to people is that it's more difficult to get organic. And what I mean by that is that everything is sprayed in this country. So all the pesticides, all the glyphosate, all that kind of stuff is sprayed. So no bug. All right. So this should tell people something. No bug doesn't even want to go to these fruit and vegetables. So if that should tell you that maybe I shouldn't eat it. These bugs don't want it. I don't want it. So you can produce more because nothing's affecting it. Where you got the organic who tries to keep it as clean as possible.
1: That actual farmer that's doing everything. Yeah.
2: Who's doing it right. Mm-hmm. They have to worry about, hey, this bug might get it. So I don't get the crop, the bigger crop. So let's go to cows. If I have a real grass-fed, grass-finished, that's the key. Not just grass-fed because the government has changed the ruling on what a grass-fed is anymore. And it's really not what you believe. But you need grass-finished. So you got to find real good people out there. I know a couple who have farms and stuff and they sell that stuff. But if I have to do that, it might take me 8 months to a year to get the size of cow I need because it's a grass-fed, grass-finished. Mm-hmm. Instead of me pumping with antibiotics and all these growth hormones, I can get in a couple months, I can get that out and ship that out and I get more out of it. So yes, people who do it, it's going to cost more. And I understand what people say. Yes, it does cost more. But that's short-term. Your long-term health is deteriorating because of what we take in, and we're destroying our bodies. And then your healthcare goes up, and everybody complains about healthcare. Well, if we had a healthier country, we wouldn't need healthcare like we do.
1: And even the healthy people are paying for the sick people.
2: Correct. And then everybody gets mad, but it's our fault. We're doing it to ourselves. We are killing the temple that God gave us. And I say to people all the time, you are destroying your own temple inside to out. You have to ask yourself, do you believe in God? If you believe in him, then you have to start taking every precaution of taking care of the temple that he gave you to live in, and the Holy Spirit lives in there, that you have to do everything possible. Am I saying it's easy? No. In this country, it is very difficult because, like we said, they want you sick, they want to spray it, they want to do everything possible, they want to make everything quick fixes, go to McDonald's, quick fix. If I don't get my food in 2 minutes, I'm mad, you know, all that kind of stuff, and that's not how it is.
1: You know, this morning when I stopped by work before I came here, and there was a huge, it was about 9. So it wasn't even like early. There was a long line at McDonald's, I swear to God. And I'm like, wow, I don't even know how that's even, because it's not even real meat. It's not even meat at McDonald's. I mean, that's really your research. And it's kind of, I'm perplexed on why people do put like really unhealthy things into their body on a daily basis. Now, again, I do. Mm-hmm. You know, I said I love cupcakes. I had a picnic a couple of weekends ago and I had a brownie and I had a few drinks. I'm not saying that. Like, one day out of the week is not going to make you sick. Mm-hmm. It's the other 6 days. I always tell people it's the other 6 days or 5 days what you do, more so in a week than what you're going to do. And a lot of people are like, well, if I go to a picnic or somebody makes me something, I'm like, it's your choice. Nobody should force you to make a bad decision or make the something you're uncomfortable, especially to put into your body.
2: Correct.
1: Right. Like, then that's a choice you're making. So it's not your spouse. It's not your, you know, your in-laws. It's not, you know, your children. Well, I got to have those things for my children, junk in the house for their children, which then they're going to do. So you have to, you're buying that junk for your children, you know? It's like, well, they're children. They need to, you know, have the, no, they don't. They don't need to have those things. Actually, most children won't even want those things if you kind of teach them from the beginning. They really don't. And you're going to have healthy adults growing up, you know, not only physically. People think all of this is physically. You know, being overweight, being unhealthy, or maybe even not overweight, but constantly in pain and mentally not in a good place, you're not being a healthy, happy adult, right? And I think that's it's not just physical, it's very much a mental thing to do. And I mean, we have a couple of farmers market in this area, but actually not only farmers market, but we have a couple of farms that, I mean, I had a girlfriend that I talked to last week. She said she like somewhere in Mechanicsburg, which I gotta go do that myself. And she said it costs more money at the beginning, but they literally got a half a cow, you know, like they packed it, did everything for them.
2: I did the same thing. I've done that a couple years now in a row. Found a guy that would do it, doesn't put any antibiotics in it, doesn't do any of that stuff, healthy as all get out. That's what I buy, and then that's what we use.
1: But even the supermarket's beef is not cheap. I mean, I went to, like, let's say I went to Wise or Giant or any one of them. They are like 20. There are steaks that are $24.99 per pound.
2: Mm-hmm.
1: Okay,
2: so and it's not even most of that stuff isn't even good.
1: That's what I'm saying. I really think if you do something, get an actual cow. If you have the get an extra freezer or whatever, you really save a lot of money.
2: Correct.
1: Number one, I mean, it's not that you're going to go out there and kill it. They do all that for you, but then also you're going to have that amazing beef, because beef is not evil.
2: No,
1: just like really sugar is not evil, right? But definitely beef is not evil. So you're going to be able to, if you're like, I really love eating beef, well, do it that way. And you're going to find the difference of what it's going to do to your gut and to your whole being, you know? So I would love to do that. I'm very, it doesn't shock me that you have been undoing that for a couple of years.
2: So let me add this in there. So people talk about, you know, organic being more expensive. Here's the thing, though. If you get a real apple or a real orange, the nutritional value in real things and the density is so much better. So
1: much
2: what they
1: more.
2: Say is because of our depleted soil and all the pesticides and stuff, it takes about 3 to 4 apples to get the nutritional value of what one apple used to be 30, 40 years ago. So that's why people continually constantly eat, because they're not getting the nutritional value they need. But if you get the right stuff, yes, it might be up front, like you said, more, but you're getting it all out of it.
1: Correct.
2: So that's where people don't, but nobody tells you that, because I told you that. Then guess what? I'm not going to run and get sick all the time. I'm actually going to be healthy. So we have to start realizing that these things are key. There's two books that I highly recommend that really changed my mind 7, 8, 9 years ago. One was called The Contagion Myth, about why we get sick. Mm-hmm. And you'd be blown away. Once you read it, I gave this to Tom Russell, and he was blown away by it.
1: Wow.
2: Blown away. It's not what you think. Not anywhere what people think, that I get you sick and you get me sick. Doesn't exist. The second one is A World Without Cancer. If you read that book, we could probably eliminate cancer in this world. And it was printed in 1978, if I'm not mistaken.
1: Oh, my goodness.
2: And it has unbelievable things in it. And everybody said, well, they're not claimed right. I'm telling you, if you go back and do your research, it's all there and all the information's there.
1: That's crazy. I believe it. I absolutely believe it. I really do believe that we can. I love those two books. You're going to have to like, so what were they again?
2: Contagion Myth by Thomas Cowan, Dr. Thomas Cowan. And I forget who wrote the one is The World Without Cancer. You can't miss it. Honestly, you can go on Amazon. You can get a used one copy. And honestly, when you read it, now some of it is in detail, but you'd understand it because, you know, you're a scientist and stuff like that. Some people would have a little more difficulty at some points. But you get the gist of it and you're like, wow, if I ate this stuff instead of that stuff, holy Jesus. And what are they holding back from me?
1: You know, I really, you know, and I know we're coming down to the wire, but I really hope that you're listening out there, that you learned something and feel motivated to eat healthier, you know. And on top of it, if you're like, you know, I need some help with activity, definitely reach out to Coach Bricks. If you're like, okay, really, I'm on the shot, I've lost the weight, but, you know, I still don't feel good. I feel like my relationship with food hasn't changed, because it doesn't. The shots does not do that. You know, go to mytrimline.com, and I'm going to do more of my, you know, everything that my degree is. I have a degree in a master's in psychology or weight loss and weight management. You can get that one-on-one attention. Go to mytrimline.com and book a consult with me. It's absolutely free. Coach Brex, please let them know how they can get a hold of you. And I want to thank you so much for being on today.
2: Thank you. You guys can reach out to me, Dave, D-A-V-E, at exsp.biz. That's my email, Dave at exsp.biz.
1: I love it. So reach out to us. And you know what? We can help you one-on-one. We can give you advice. We can show you everything. That's what we do, is one-on-one. So you're not going to be, you know, clumped up in with a bunch of people. We want to give you that individual session. If you want to go to him, I'm sure you give a free session to see that.
2: Correct.
1: And then obviously I do a free consult. So definitely go to my trim line and book that free chat. And I hope you have a wonderful Sunday.

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2: Under pressure. I'm Angelo Bavaro, Fox News. The U.S. and Iran exchanging more blows in the Persian Gulf, extending fighting around the Strait of Hormuz into a third day.
3: We're tracking developments out of the Middle East today. The United States conducting a new round of strikes against Iran in response to the IRGC targeting shipping vessels in the Strait of Hormuz. According to U.S. Central Command, a variety of different targets were hit, including military surveillance sites, radar systems,

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4: Texas Democrats are gathering in Corpus Christi this weekend for their state convention. All ahead of the upcoming midterms, it comes as Democratic Congressman James Tallarico and Republican Attorney General Ken Paxton remain locked in a tight Senate race. Texas Governor Greg Abbott joining Fox and Friends Weekend to react.
5: To what Tallarico stands for, what the Democrats on the entire party ticket stand for, are antagonistic to the values of the state of Texas.
4: President Trump says he will campaign in Texas for Paxton. Former Vice President Kamala Harris has endorsed Tallarico. President Trump backed Louisiana Republican Julia Letlow, defeating State Treasurer John Fleming in Saturday's primary runoff. Letlow is vying for the seat against soon-to-be vacating Senator Bill Cassidy.
6: Tonight, Louisiana sent a clear message that they want a candidate to represent them in the Senate who will always put America first and never turn her back on Louisiana voters.
4: Cassidy voted to convict the president on impeachment charges back in 2021. President Trump canceled the signing of the 21st Century Road to Housing Act, claiming that he will not pass it until Congress passes the Save America Act. In an interview with NBC Meet the Press, Republican Senator Roger Marshall says that move by the president is necessary in order to pass a bill that would protect the integrity of America.
7: This is classic Donald Trump negotiation style. He's going to grab every leverage point he can, and this is one to get the bigger priority to cross the finish line, and that's election integrity.
4: The Save America Act would require voters to prove their citizenship. The act has been rejected by Democrats who claim that that bill would prevent millions of Americans from accessing the polls who may not be able to access their legal documents. I'm Angelo Bavaro, and this is Fox News.
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13: Hi, everyone. Welcome on in to Mindful Retirement with Matt Taylor. I'm Amy Sharp. We're glad to have you along with us for our show today. And we've got a great one for you. This is a question we're going to pose to you that says, are you truly ready to retire? We know some of you out there listening are still 5, maybe 10

0: years away from that date on your calendar of when you are going to be ready to retire. But the planning, it all starts a little sooner than that. So we're going to get into some of that today. We're going to help you understand if you really are ready, especially if you're closer to that retirement window than 5-10 years out. 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And that begins with this number, 717-489-8899. 717-489-8899. Remember, you can always text the word visit to that number as well. They would love to talk with you about their mindful retirement process. That is their comprehensive plan to get you to and through retirement. They do it with their five priorities that lead to your financial confidence. Confidence is a big part of feeling good about your retirement. Here's that number once again, 717-489-8899. Matt Taylor, how are you today?
1: Living the dream and so honored and blessed to be here with everybody. Especially want to say hi to all the folks who are in their car driving home from church right now. I hope it was a good sermon.
0: Absolutely. We're so glad that you've taken the time to turn on the radio, listen to our show. Each and every week, we try to sort through some of the big topics relating to retirement. Matt, of course, has been doing this for 30 plus years, working with individuals just like you to help you find that financial confidence, help you put together a plan to get you to and through retirement. He's built a great team around him here at Taylor Retirement Services. So today, when we pose this question, are you truly ready to retire? We do that by bringing you the voice of someone who brings many, many years of experience and has had many different encounters with individuals planning and going through retirement. So Matt, you bring that great seasoned approach to this big question of, are you truly ready to retire? It seems like maybe a simple yes or no question, but if you start to dig a little deeper, you may find some very important decisions that need to be made. So today, as I've said, Matt is here to help. Matt, let's start with this. Before we get to the financial side of things, why is knowing when to retire about more than just your finances?
1: Well, having a good solid foundation is very important for retirement. Also, having an emotional foundation is huge for retirement as well, because retirement is not just a financial shift, it's also a social shift.
0: What is the first financial sign that someone should look for to feel truly confident about retiring?
1: Well, for many people, their job is a core part of their identity and their social circle. So stepping away from all that means having an identity outside of work and a social circle outside of work as well. I think it's important to begin building a holistic approach as you're preparing for retirement, to have those hobbies and passions and interests outside of work as well, that you can retire to something, not just from something.
0: Isn't that the truth? I think so many times we get a date on the calendar and we don't think about what we're going to feel when we step away from the office, feel when we step away from a career that's maybe spanned what yours has, 30 plus years. And, you know, that's a real hard truth to come to terms with for some people, isn't it?
1: Yeah, I think it's hard for everybody, especially for us guys, because we're so gosh darn task oriented and we get that satisfaction at work with the little stresses and the little victories that we have all the time, that being home can really be a real challenge for that. So I think it's important to maybe consider stepping back to part-time work or consulting or volunteering. I've noticed that there's some really popular jobs amongst us guys in retirement. One of the most popular seems to be helping the car dealerships move around new cars. Then you can say, hey, have you seen the new BMW? I was driving it the other day and, you know, it's got this crazy backup camera and makes for great conversation as well.
0: I love that. Okay, what's another key financial area that retirees need to have in order to come to that conclusion of being able to stop working?
1: Well, I think you want to make it easy on yourself. And one of the ways to do that is by eliminating debt, especially bad debt. And bad debt is debt that you have to pay for yourself that supports your lifestyle. I'm not so concerned about good debt. Good debt is debt that other people pay on your behalf. An example would be if you borrowed money to purchase a apartment complex and the tenants, they pay you rent and the rent covers the debt. That doesn't concern me as much as bad debt. And bad debt, probably the baddest of all bad debt, is credit card debt, because the interest rate is so high and it's easy to add more to it. So you really want to focus on having all of your bad debt, debt that supports your lifestyle, paid for going into retirement.
0: Let's talk a little bit about Social Security and how that factors into someone's decision. This is, it's a big decision and one that can, you know, lead to just a lot of different questions that you have to ask yourself ahead of time.
1: Yeah. And it can be an emotional decision as well, because for decades, you look at your pay stub and you see all of these withholdings for all of these taxes and for Social Security benefit. And you can get a bit impatient thinking, you know what? I want to get that money back. But if you do it too soon, you can actually hurt yourself in the long run. You probably know that once you're age 60, you can collect on a widow or widower's pension. At 62, you can collect on a reduced pension, but that permanently reduces your monthly payment forevermore. Of course, you can wait till full retirement age, or you can even hold out to 70 for the maximum benefit. But when's really the best time to turn on for you? You want to make sure that you really pick the right moment to turn on your Social Security benefit.
0: You're listening to Mindful Retirement with Matt Taylor. That number to reach out, 717-489-8899. Once again, 717-489-8899. And if you're just joining us, we're talking about ways to see if you're truly ready to retire. Let's talk about retirement expenses for a bit. What is the major or a major expense, Matt, that people often underestimate in retirement?
1: Well, I think one of the most major expenses underestimated in retirement is healthcare costs. And when it comes to healthcare costs, there's pre-age 65 and there's post-age 65. Pre-age 65 is you're likely going to be on COBRA through work or maybe using the exchange. And then after age 65, it's the Medicare system with Medicare supplements and either an HMO or a PPO. And those really make a big difference in terms of your financial planning, in terms of what your actual out-of-pocket expenses will be.
0: Okay, beyond the numbers, and we touched on this just a little bit ago, but what is a sign that someone is emotionally prepared for retirement? There are probably more than one out there.
1: Yeah, being emotionally ready often means that you've started building an identity outside of your career. I had a funny one this past week where my youngest daughter and I, we do vintage drag racing, where we have cars that are pre-1935 with pre-1950 technology, and we all dress like a bunch of grease monkeys and listen to rockabilly music and look at each other's setups. And one of my friends from this was coming over, and my wife said, "What's he do for a living?" And I said, I don't know. He told me once, though. Well, what's his wife do for a living? Well, yeah, I do think she works outside the home. How many kids does he have? Oh, yeah. Yeah, I think I know this one. I think he's got two. Son and a daughter. Who's older? I'm guessing it's... What do you guys think about?
0: The cars.
1: That's right. That's right. Turns out that the wives sat together while the husbands were bending wrenches in the garage. And at the end of the day we spent together at dinner, the wife and I told me, you know, how many kids they had and what their last name was and what he did for... I didn't know any of that stuff because I was building a friendship outside of financial planner, Matt, and building that identity. And I think that's really important for all folks, especially us guys, to have those additional hobbies and interests that you're retiring to something, not just from something. And when you get to the point where you think, you know, I'm just too busy to be able to work financially I can afford not to work, that's when you know you really are ready to retire.
0: All right. We have very little time left before we have to take a break here, but there's always so much to think about when it comes to being ready to retire. And if you're listening right now and you've saved well for retirement, we want to invite you to schedule a meeting with the team here at Taylor Retirement Services. 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
0: It's Amy Sharp back alongside Matt Taylor here with Mindful Retirement with Matt Taylor. Today, we are glad to have you along with us for our show. Matt, of course, is the president and founder here at Taylor Retirement Services. And we're going to talk about a new retirement reality in this segment. This is all about that number. What is the number that you need to attain in order to have a successful retirement? It's different for everyone, and we're going to learn more about that here in just a moment. But first, let me share a number for you to reach out to the team. There's no cost, no obligation involved, just an opportunity to connect and start a conversation. What's important to you in retirement? Where do you see things as you go throughout these years? What do you want to do? How do you want your money to work for you? And then, of course, the all-important plan is put together. And that begins by reaching out to this number, 717-489-8899. Text the word visit as well. And come on in, meet them, meet the team. That's where it really all does begin. Learn about what they do for you as a client, workshops, seminars, events, things like that. And they'd love to walk you through that. Their TRS Retirement Toolkit is their offer that they give to each client that comes through the doors here. So keep that in mind, that TRS Retirement Toolkit. Okay, it's kind of a reality check, Matt, as you know, and this might surprise some of our listeners. The average American believes they need well over $1 million to retire comfortably. That's a number that we've thrown out there for years. We know this to be true, that with inflation and everything else going on in the world around us, that that number has creeped up a little higher. And few people, though, have saved even less than a tenth of that amount, Matt. The old retirement playbook, work until 65, collect a pension, coast for 20 years, it just does not exist anymore for most people. So what's really changed about retirement planning, and why are the traditional approaches leaving so many people vulnerable?
1: Yeah, I think the number one thing is really no more pensions. There's few and pensions now. Maybe if you work for the state, or if you work for the Navy Depot, or if you're a public school teacher, those are three areas where you still have very nice pensions. But most folks don't have pensions. It's been replaced with 401ks, which is a way of shifting a lot of the risk and responsibilities upon you as an individual, taking it away from your employer. But well managed, it also shifts a lot of opportunities to you where you just don't have the risk, but you could also have greater rewards. And one of the risks associated with retirement now is longevity. With our grandparents, you and me, Amy, they were decided to live maybe until 67, 68, 69 years of age. Retire at 65 and die within 5 years if you were a man, and die within 10 to 15 years if you were a woman. But now with the longevity, one in three women are expected to live to be age 95. So this is one in three 65-year-old women are expected to live to be age 95. And for a couple, if both are healthy at age 65, there's a 1 in 5 chance that at least one of them will live to be 100. So a much greater time span of retirement is a risk as well, because you've got to make that money last. And then, of course, there's inflation. Things are always getting more expensive, and what you can afford today, you're going to have 2 or 3 times the money to afford that same stuff down the road. So longevity and inflation and increased responsibilities, where everybody has to be a stock market expert these days and play the market, whether they want to or not, has really added challenges to retirement.
0: Studies show a lot of people fear outliving their savings more than they fear death itself. It's a pretty profound statement about retirement anxiety. Matt, what are the practical strategies that can help transform this fear into a word we use a lot here on the show, confidence?
1: Yeah, I think the way to get confidence is to start at the bottom and work your way up. And the bottom is to take a look at your guaranteed income sources. Start with Social Security, any pensions you have through work or military service, then on add on top of that annuities. Annuities can be pensions that you create on your own. And then start to look at your financial assets, your investments, your 401ks, your IRAs, your Roths, your brokerage accounts, and then start putting together a withdrawal plan, an income plan off of those. And it's kind of like the old days of financial aid for college, where any one source is not enough. But when you add some of this with some of that, some of the other thing, then hopefully it ends up being enough. And we don't just want it to work this year. We want it to work next year, next decade, and the decade beyond that, and maybe even the one beyond that as well. So starting by building up that picture of what your income resources are is really a first step when it comes to the financial side of preparing for retirement.
0: We are talking about the new retirement reality here on Mindful Retirement with Matt Taylor today. Reaching out to the team is where it all begins for that confidence that we've talked about already several times on the show today, 717-489-8899. You can text the word VISIT to that number as well, 717-489-8899. You know, when we talk about putting all our eggs in the stock market basket, maybe, Matt, many people have their entire retirement riding on their 401k performance, which can be terrifying during those market downturns. Can you explain what a truly diversified retirement income strategy? It's a mouthful for sure, but what can it look like, and why is it so important for helping to keep us confident?
1: Well, truly diversified for me means you're not just using one type of asset. You're not just using stocks and hoping that the stocks go up, or you're not just using bonds and hoping that the coupons are paid in full and on time, or you're not just using annuities to produce a guaranteed income. Also for me, diversified means you're not just using one tax strategy. Most folks have more money in the qualified area. That means accounts that grew without tax, but when you withdraw from them, you're going to owe some tax on them. Most folks have more money in their 401ks and IRAs than everything else put together. So if there's a bump in income tax rates, they're stuck. They have to pay it. There's no solution there. So you want to diversify, not just in terms of individual assets, not just in terms of asset classes. You also want to diversify in terms of tax strategy. And I would suggest that you take it even further beyond diversifying and look at other techniques to help smooth out your retirement, like hedging and insuring. Diversification is one technique. You can also insure against loss, and you can also hedge against loss as well. And these are three very valuable tools. Most folks, most retirement plans, they only rely on the diversification thing and only diversification of individual stocks. You really want to go a lot deeper on that to be able to continue to grow the money, but most importantly, to be able to continue to grow the lifestyle, be able to grow the income that that money will produce for you.
0: Many people worrying about the sustainability of Social Security, Matt. How can you help clients create a retirement income strategy that they can actually count on?
1: Yeah, I think that you can count on Social Security. I think the government has shown a complete willingness to create money out of thin air and deposit it into people's accounts, especially for something like Social Security. We'd all be very unhappy with our elected officials if, while they had their time on the job, Social Security fell apart. But what isn't promised is whether or not Social Security will be a tax-free or taxable benefit. That could certainly change. Taxes could go up on Social Security, which is a way of reducing the benefits. So I like to try to encourage our clients to think of Social Security as an extra bonus, money to spend on the grandkids, not money that you need to get by on a day-to-day. So we'll talk with our clients about when's the best time for them to turn on Social Security. Is it 60? Is it 62? Is it 65? Is it full retirement age, which might be 67 for most folks? Or do you want to wait till 70? But really, we want that to be whipped cream on the top. We still want to have a nice bowl of ice cream underneath.
0: And this research showing that people working with a financial advisor have more than double the retirement savings of those going at it alone. For people wondering if they're on track, and I know we're coming up on the end of our segment here, what kind of retirement readiness assessment do you provide?
1: Well, here at Taylor Retirement Services, we think it really comes down to one golden rule and five priorities. And the golden rule is our clients are the boss and we're the employees. And we want to make the boss as happy as possible with as much peace of mind with the finances as possible. And the five priorities are: we want to help you get a good rate of return with as little risk as possible. That's number one. Number two is so that you can produce an income that you can depend on. Number three is while minimizing taxes and fees along the way. Number four is having barriers between your health and your wealth. And number five is setting things up to pass on to the next generation as hassle-free as possible. So we think that a good retirement plan takes all of those five priorities into mind in helping create that peace of mind for you.
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5: WHP CBS 21 First Warning Weather.
6: For the rest of the afternoon, a sun and cloud mix with highs in the mid-80s. Can't rule out a passing sprinkle. Tonight, partly cloudy and pleasant, lows in the mid-60s. I'm CBS 21 meteorologist Ed Russo.
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0: Welcome back in to Mindful Retirement with Matt Taylor. I'm Amy Sharp. Glad to have you along with us for our show today. We are diving into the new retirement reality. Well, what does that mean for you? Well, we're going to answer some questions as we have so far with Matt Taylor, president and founder here at Taylor Retirement Services. Really, no matter what we're talking about here on the show each and every week, we always will take you back to the phone number because they can't help you until you reach out to them and get on their calendar here. All the very basic steps that it takes to walk towards that really confident retirement. And they take you through their mindful retirement process. Matt explained those five priorities that lead to that financial confidence that they kind of have set as a foundation here at Taylor Retirement Services. It all begins, though, with you reaching out with this phone number. There's no cost involved. There's no obligation for coming in and meeting with them and listening to what they have to say. It's just an opportunity to be your own boss in retirement. I'm going to use that, Matt. I really like that, how you treat your your clients here, and that you're working for them. That's really something I think a lot of us, we just need to allow ourselves to open our minds to. And that's why we call it Mindful Retirement with Matt Taylor.
1: Retirement's like self-employment. You've got to build your own money-making machine and manage it. We'll help with that. But there's a lot of similarities between being retired and being self-employed in terms of how you have to think and behave and how you have so many responsibilities on your shoulder.
0: I love it. That's absolutely true. Here's that number, 717-489-8899. 717-489-8899. Well, here is a challenging retirement scenario for you. Let's say you retire with $1 million. The market drops 30% in your first year, and suddenly your safe withdrawal rate isn't so safe anymore. This is called sequence of returns risk. And when you combine it with a tax hit from retirement plan distributions, Social Security, it's a 1-2 punch that can knock out even well-funded retirement plans. So Matt, I know you like numbers. I know you like tech. What should viewers understand about how the timing of market returns can and really make or break their retirement?
1: Yes, I like to say that ages 60 to 75 are the most risk-averse times of your life, in that a big drop financially at that time period is very difficult to recover from, and it will affect a greater portion of your life than any other point in your life. If you make a big financial mistake when you're 25, you've got many decades of working to overcome it. If you make a big financial mistake at 95, you're not going to live many decades with the consequences. But if you make a big financial mistake at 60 or 65 or 70, you could spend 20, 25, 30 years living with the consequences of it. And there are mistakes that aren't your mistakes to make, but are things that can be forced upon you, like a great big stock market drop. If there's a great big stock market drop right before you retire or just shortly into your retirement, it will mess up the rest of your days, your lifestyle, your peace of mind, if you're not prepared for it, if you don't have a plan in place to mitigate those losses on the downside to preserve the income. I like to share with you, if you have a $100,000 and you figure you're going to pull $8,000 a year off of it because you expect the account to average 8%, and let's say it does average 8%, however, in the first year, there's a 30% drop, that $8,000 is no longer 8%. That $8,000 is now about 11.5%. So if you have an account that's expected to average 8% and you start off by taking out 11.5% per year, well, goodness gracious, you're going to run out of money. And the challenge with that is most folks, if the market drops 30%, they're not going to say, well, I'll accept 30% less income for the rest of my life. But that's really what they need to do. Or they'll just say, well, I'll keep on working. And that can really be emotionally devastating when you think you're about to retire and then there's a big stock market drop and then you realize, oh, geez, I got to continue working until this market recovers. It doesn't need to be that way. And good financial planning accounts for those variables and helps you overcome them with grace and ease.
0: Many people assume their spending will reduce in retirement and therefore thinking that they'll save on taxes, Matt. But when those tax bills hit, they're often just as high as before, unfortunately. So what are the biggest tax surprises retirees encounter, and how can strategic planning help make a difference with this?
1: Yeah, a lot of you are probably thinking about property taxes right now, and I get it. Property taxes is kind of annoying. Paid for your property, you've worked for many years, and now you still got to pay for your property more and more and more, otherwise it gets taken away from you. But the big shocker is that the income tax typically does not go down very much in retirement. I always heard, well, save, save, save, defer, defer, defer, avoid taxes while you're working because when you're retired, you'll be in a lower tax bracket. And really, I haven't seen very much of that. Most folks that we meet here at Taylor Retirement Services are in the same tax bracket when they retire until they hit age 73, which is required minimum distribution age. And now they're actually in a higher tax bracket than when they were working, because they no longer have the 401k deductions and some other things. And then they have additional taxable income in the money being forced out of a taxable position like a 401k or an IRA. So the income tax usually does not have a big drop in retirement. because usually the spending does not have a big drop in retirement either. One of the best things I ever heard early on in my career was when I asked one of my clients, what's it like to be retired? He said, 6 Saturdays and 1 Sunday a week.
0: There you go.
1: Yeah. And he said, I always spent more on Saturdays than any other day of the week.
0: Oh, there's so much truth in that. All right. Talking with Matt Taylor. This is Mindful Retirement with Matt Taylor. Matt, of course, is the president and founder of Taylor Retirement Services. Keep in mind this number, 717-489-8899. We share it several times because as we go throughout these shows each and every week, that's the number that's going to be a direct link, a direct connection to the team here at Taylor Retirement Services. And when we talk about these many, many topics relating to retirement, and if there's something you want to follow up on, or you feel like you're working with an advisor and they're not covering these things, especially when it comes to taxes, my goodness, that's a conversation that the team here at Taylor Retirement Services could give you a second opinion on. See if they can help in a different way and lead you towards that financial confidence. 717-489-8899. Let's talk about something exciting when it relates to taxes. I know not everybody out there's thinking, what's exciting about taxes? But the one big beautiful bill that President Trump signed into law a year ago, essentially, created new tax opportunities specifically for seniors. This legislation made some significant changes that could mean additional funds in savings for retirees. And we always perk our ears up when we are at this stage, and we'd like to share that here on our show. Matt, what are some of the most significant changes from this law that relate to retirees? First of all, I guess maybe, what do you think about that name, One Big Beautiful Bill? I've always thought, if there's any longer name, could we possibly get it?
1: Yeah, well, Trump loves his superlatives. Everything's the biggest, the greatest, just the way he is. Yeah, first off, there were many things that were made temporary back in 2016 that were then made permanent here in 2025 and 2026. And the first one was the jump up in the standard deduction. The standard deduction is essentially an amount of money you're allowed to receive before any taxes at all kick in. And lots of folks found that with this bump up in the standard deduction, they no longer need to itemize and do the Schedule A, which is nice because then you don't have to pay an accountant to double check all that stuff for you. But then here just recently, they added some additional deductions on top of the standard deduction. If you're age 65 or older, there's an additional $2,050 in deductions for a single person. And for each member of a married couple who's age 65 or older, there's an additional $1,650. So if you're both over 65, you can multiply that by two. And then there's an additional $6,000 deduction as well. And really, the idea was they were trying to eliminate the tax on Social Security for folks, but it was easier to do it this way than to eliminate it. So it's easier to pay you the money, tax it back, and then give you the tax back than it is to just pay you the money. But that's government for you.
0: There you go. All right. Many of our listeners probably have someone who prepares their tax return each year. There's a world of difference, though, between looking backward at last year's taxes and then that strategic planning to help minimize taxes over the next 20, 30 years of retirement. So explain this, the distinction between that. Walk us through ways that you can help your clients specifically develop that long-term tax strategy that could reduce taxes in retirement.
1: Yeah, having a rear view mirror is important, but looking out the windshield is even more important. Accountants will help you with that one day a year when you want your income to be as low as possible, and will help you with the other 364 days a year when you want your income to be as high as possible. And one of the techniques that we like to talk about is not just this year's taxes, but what will the taxes be over the rest of your lifetime? And it goes contrary to what most tax preparers recommend, but we often encourage folks to voluntarily pay a bit extra in taxes now, because there's that old saying, what are the two things in life that are certain?
0: Death and taxes.
1: Exactly. So you want to pick it when it's at the lowest level in terms of paying the taxes. So if you've got those deductions and exemptions and credits we were talking about a moment ago, use them up. Do some conversions from regular IRA to Roth IRA. We met a client who they were having a low income year and they were going to come in a couple of thousand dollars underneath the deductions, exemptions, and credits. And we said, well, gosh, you know, you could change $5,000 of regular IRA money to Roth IRA money and have a 0% tax bill for that. That's very uncommon. And they said, oh, I don't know. I want to think about it. That sounds more like a problem for future me rather than current me. And I thought, oh my gosh, future you is going to be upset with current you because it really makes a lot of sense if you're in the 0, 10, 12% bracket to pay those taxes now to convert that money to a Roth. Yes, it does add to your taxable income. The trick is you don't want to convert so much as to put you in a higher tax bracket. So that's a big part of what we do here at Taylor Retirement Services. We help you figure out how much you can convert each year without jumping into a higher tax bracket. And then once future years here, meaning you're age 73 and beyond, you're going to be so happy because you're going to have a big chunk of money in Roth that's totally tax-free and you don't have to draw from. You'll have a smaller chunk in traditional that you do have to draw from and you do have to pay taxes on. It makes you the master of your own ship and it fires the silent partner of Uncle Sam. So you really want to focus on not just current year taxes, but also future year taxes. And we can help with that.
0: What a great statement to end this segment on. 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
0: Amy Sharp alongside Matt Taylor here on Mindful Retirement with Matt Taylor. Keep in mind this number, 717-489-8899. 717-489-8899. That's your connection. I say it all the time. It's because it matters. That is the very first part of connecting with the team here at Taylor Retirement Services. That's when they know you're ready to start talking about your retirement, to start talking about what you want to do, how you want to spend all those extra Saturdays, and what you've saved and how that will work and be turned into income for you throughout those years. So reach out by texting the word visit or calling 717-489-8899. We're going to take you through some common myths here about retirement as we close out our show today. This is Matt's opportunity to bust some of the most common myths about retirement and help you plan in a more savvy way. How do you like that setup, Matt? Are you ready for this? It's pretty
1: easy. Let's do it.
0: All right, let's do it. Okay, Matt, tell me the very first myth we've got here.
1: Well, the first myth is that you'll spend less in retirement than during your working years. And Maybe if you live in New Jersey and commute into Manhattan, that's true. But for most of us, we actually spend a little bit more, especially during the first third of retirement, than we did when we were working. I call those the go-go years. If anything, folks will spend more in retirement during the go-go years, the first third of retirement, than they did when they were working. Because you've got, like we were saying, six Saturdays and one Sunday a week to enjoy. One of the things that we do here at Taylor Retirement Services is help you figure out where that sweet spot is that you can go-go, but not feel like you're being foolhardy and spending money that you're going to need in the future. Robert Kiyosaki, the author of Rich Dad, Poor Dad, has quite a few excellent books out there. I think his second book, The Cashflow Quadrant, is his greatest book ever. And in that, he talks about living in a wealth cycle in retirement. And how he describes it is spending half of the growth each year, reinvesting half of the growth for next year. And in doing so, you can have a very nice lifestyle and bump your lifestyle up a little bit from one year to the next, or at least keep pace with inflation and not have to worry about running out. So the myth is that you'll spend less in retirement. The reality is, at least during the early years on fun stuff, you'll spend more, and we'll help you figure out how to do that without then regretting it in the second two thirds of retirement.
0: All right. You've already given us a real eye opener. What's another myth people believe?
1: Another big myth is that Medicare and Medicare supplements will cover the cost of long-term care. Long-term care is when you're not so sick as to be in a hospital, but not well enough to do everything on your own. And unfortunately, Medicare, along with Medicare supplements, only has about 100 days worth of benefits, and the rest of that's on us. And here in Pennsylvania, the average cost is $421.20 a day. $421.20 a day comes to $153,000 a year. So how are you going to pay for that? Not with Medicare. So one of the biggest misconceptions out there, the biggest myths, is that Medicare is going to cover this $150,000 a year bill, but it's not. You have to put your own financial plan in place. And one of the things that I talk about at my workshops, my lunch and learns, is eight different techniques, eight different ways to pay this bill without it bankrupting you and the family.
0: Okay, take us through number three here. Another myth, as we're talking about common myths when it comes to retirement.
1: I would say that you don't need to have any of your own money, that you should just rely upon the government for anything. If you're of age, you'll get Social Security, and maybe your employer had a pension as well, so you don't need to save anything at all. Well, say that to folks who work for Bethlehem Steel. It's very important that you own and control your own systems of producing an income. And while you might be, quote, entitled to Social Security or eligible for a pension, those are not assets that you own and control. So a big part of a financial advisor's job is helping you own and control as many assets as possible.
0: As we talk about common myths here in retirement on Mindful Retirement with Matt Taylor, keep these in mind. And if this is something you've thought, you know, yeah, that's how I've always thought about it, or that's what I've heard, maybe this is an opportunity to ask more questions. And that all starts with reaching out to the team here at Taylor Retirement Services. And that number is this, 717-489-8899, 717-489-8899. It's sometimes good to take a step back, really hear somebody else explain things like this, like the common myths, and in really any of the education that we share here on our radio show, whether it be our radio or television shows together. This is an opportunity for you to process and take a moment and then reach out to the team here at Taylor Retirement Services, 717-489-8899. We're talking about these common myths, this next one. I don't like this one at all because I don't think this is what retirement should be about. But, and I guess unless you really, really want it to be. But what's another assumption here that we should avoid?
1: Well, some people think that they don't need to save for retirement that much. They just need to work one extra year. And I'll give you an example. I had met a man who was behind in his retirement savings. So I was encouraging him to bump it up by a couple of percent of his paycheck. And he said, I'll just work an extra year. And that's really a faulty plan, because Einstein said it himself, the most powerful force in the known universe is compound interest. So you want to get that money in there sooner earning gains and returns and interest for you than later, because that compounding is worth more than an extra year of your life at the end there. Plus, you might not have the health or the ability to do that. Your employer might tell you one day you're done before you were expecting that. So you really want to be building your own assets so that you're not thinking, well, I'll just work an extra 2 or 3 years in retirement, because that might not be an option.
0: Okay. Yeah, I don't like the idea of having to work longer unless you just absolutely want to work, but that's just my opinion. All right, next final, not the final one yet. We got two more here. What's another myth that we need to cover?
1: This wasn't a tough one. It's very gray, and that's that you should retire debt-free. And while that should be the goal, I think you want to first determine, is this good debt or bad debt? I wouldn't worry about good debt. That's debt that other people pay. So let's say a mortgage on a rental property, but you're getting enough rent that it's more than covering the mortgage. That's good debt. I wouldn't worry about that. You do want to get rid of bad debt, but you don't want to do it at the expense of your retirement savings. Too often, folks will say, Matt, I'm thinking of withdrawing $150,000 from my 401k to pay off the mortgage so I can retire debt-free. And I get a tight feeling in the chest when I hear them say that, because that's going to have a tremendous ripple effect through their tax return. It's going to really bump their taxes up. Plus, it's going to really lower their income for the rest of their life. It's much better just to pay a little extra on that mortgage. And then when that mortgage is paid for, you've already got that asset in place for yourself producing an income, and now you can filter it back towards lifestyle, or funnel it, I should say, back towards lifestyle. You don't want to be taking large lump sum withdrawals from retirement accounts to pay off debt going into retirement.
0: Okay, and our final myth on our list here, what do we got?
1: I would say that the legacy planning can wait, and that everybody will be as in good a shape in the future as they are now. So too often I've heard folks say, I really don't need to worry about this stuff. And then I'll put in my calendar to call them in 3 or 6 months. And I call in 3 and 6 months and something's happened. There's been a medical scare. There's been a disability, or maybe even a death. And the legacy planning was never put in place. And another variation of this is the legacy planning's put in place, but it relies upon somebody who's the same age as you or older. I've met couples where they say, well, we want to put together a trust to care for our child. And, you know, who are you thinking of having be the trustee? Oh, my older brother. That does not work either, because your older brother at 85, 90, 95 years of age might not want to be helping pay the bills and running the day-to-day of your 45, 50, 50-year-old special needs child. So it's really important to put the legacy plan in place. It doesn't have to be perfect. It just has to be done. You can always modify it and update it later on as things change.
0: Yeah, we have a very set it and forget it mindset sometimes when it comes to legacy planning. Sometimes it's a very difficult conversation to have. We don't know who to include. There's many, we could talk and talk about legacy planning. It's such an important part of what makes up a confident retirement. And I think once you do that, some of those steps towards setting legacy planning into motion, we feel better about it, don't we, Matt?
1: You do. You go on vacation and you don't have that last minute fear of what if the plane goes down?
0: True.
1: Yeah. Now, remember that comedian? He said, I want to know when the plane's going down because at the last moment, I'm going to jump.
0: Oh, my gosh. Just if I could have a little parachute on top of me, that would help, I think.
1: Yeah, it doesn't work. You can't do that. If you jump at the last moment, you're still splatting.
0: So yep, absolutely.
1: You want to get stuff taken care of before you go on vacation, not after. And that way, you'll have more peace of mind on vacation. And like I said, it doesn't have to be perfect. Just has to be done, because imperfect is better than nothing, and you can always clean it up in the future.
0: These have been fun. These six common myths for retirement. I'm sure there are more out there, but we're out of time, Matt. So any final words of advice to our listeners today?
1: I would say just pick up the phone and give us a call. We'll make you feel right at home. You can come to one of our lunch and learns. We can send you our retirement planning toolkit, or you could shortcut the system and just come on in for a visit. And we'll sit down and talk about what it is that's of concern and interest to you.
0: All right. Very good. Well, as we leave you today, as we do several times throughout the show, we're going to share this phone number with you once again. We want you to get on the calendar here with the team at Taylor Retirement Services. and let them walk you through their five priorities that lead to financial confidence. A lot of these myths we just talked about can be wiped out if you just feel confident about where you are with your retirement plan. And that number to reach out is 717-489-8899. Once again, text the word visit or call 717-489-8899, and they'll take you through their mindful retirement process. For Matt Taylor and the team here at Taylor Retirement Services, I'm Amy Sharp. Thanks so much for listening. We're back next week right here on Mindful Retirement with Matt Taylor.
3: 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Taylor Securities Services, Inc. is not permitted to offer, and no statement made during this show shall constitute tax or legal advice. 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
1: It's 1 o'clock.
2: The attacks continue. I'm Paul Stevens, Fox News, and yes, the U.S. launching new airstrikes against Iran.
3: The United States conducted a new round of airstrikes against Iran overnight after the IRGC targeted another oil tanker in the Strait of Hormuz. According to U.S. Central Command, surveillance sites along with storage facilities and radar systems were hit by U.S. planes. The president posted to Truth Social shortly after saying the strikes, the United States aircraft just struck Iranian missile and drone storage locations and coastal radar sites for violating the ceasefire agreement again. It is very possible that they will never learn. The president goes on to say, there may come a point when we are no longer able to be reasonable and will be forced to militarily complete the job that we very successfully started. If that happens, the Islamic Republic of Iran will no longer exist. Now, in response, Iran launched missiles and drones toward Kuwait and Bahrain.
2: And that is Fox's Trey Yingston, Tel Aviv. Several Democrats releasing a manifesto speaking out against socialism and pledging to support capitalism. Democratic Socialist Mayor New York City, Zohran Mamdani, telling ABC's This Week he's not interested in reading this manifesto and is more focused on showing the results of socialism.
4: I think democratic socialism at the heart is pragmatic, because if we cannot deliver for working people, then what is this for? I'm not interested in writing a manifesto or, frankly, in reading one. I'm interested in delivering, and that's exactly what we've been showing.
2: Now, the Promise to America manifesto was published on the 28th of June, says that they're aiming to prevent lawlessness and recklessness that would come from an embrace of socialism. This coming after the NYPD released stats at the beginning of June that showed that major crime has gone down by 20% in the first 5 months of 2026. This after Zohran Mamdani was elected to and took office in the Big Apple. 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

0: state of Louisiana.
1: Congresswoman Julia Letlow, who was backed by the president, won Louisiana's Republican U.S. Senate primary on Saturday. She defeated state treasurer John Fleming in a runoff. Letlow will face Democrat Jamie Davis in November. Letlow's victory caps Trump's primary efforts to unseat Republicans he's unhappy with. Kentucky Representative Thomas Massie, Texas Senator John Cornyn, and five Indiana state senators all lost re-election bids last month to challengers Trump-backed. Deborah Valentine, Fox News.
0: Three New Jersey teens who vanished on Friday after escaping MTA officers at a train station finally found safe last night, but they were in a different state, tells Chandley Painter.
2: After roughly 2 days missing and an extensive search using canines and drones, authorities were able to catch up with two 14-year-olds and a 17-year-old who left Montville Township, New Jersey on Thursday night. Authorities shifting the matter to a missing persons investigation at that time, but it wasn't until 5:30 Friday evening that the trio was seen again, this time at the Denville, New Jersey train station. Then a day later on Saturday afternoon, MTA officials recognized the group all the way in Connecticut at a train station in Stamford. But when MTA officers attempted to make contact with the boys, the two 14-year-olds fled as they were taking the 17-year-old into protective custody.
0: And police say the boys appear to have left their homes on their own accord, but the motive behind their actions is still unclear. At the World Cup, today begins the start of the knockout round, which basically means it's officially now win or go home. That gets underway this afternoon at SoFi Stadium in Los Angeles with a match between South Africa and Canada. That's a 3 o'clock Eastern time start in L.A. I'm Paul Stevens, and this is Fox News.
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1: Welcome, everybody, to Clay and Buck, Monday, June 22nd edition of the program. Our main man, Clay, is on vacation this week and next week, so strap in for a Buckathon, my friends. We are going to be diving deep into all the things that matter and hoping that our buddy Clay and his family are having a great time. Some much-needed rest and relaxation, catching some rays and hanging out. And of course, he'll be psyched to get back right after the 4th of July weekend. Let's talk news right off the bat here, shall we? We got more progress in those U.S.-Iran peace talks, which I want to bring to your attention the latest on that, because, you know, it's kind of a big deal what's going on there. I think it has both implications, very clear implications for U.S. national security, as well as the election cycle. And we'll have that discussion here because it does really matter here at home. So Iran, all of it, the Hormuz, the Strait of Hormuz, as it is also known, the situation of the nuclear inspections. I'll bring you up to speed on all of this shortly. We also have UK. I don't know how many of you really care about this, although I view the UK, other than the fact that, yes, the Earl of Sexton has declared that the England national team will win the US World Cup.

0: Cup, or the U.S. Base World Cup, I should say. Some of you are giving me heat for that. You know what? I'm just calling balls and strikes here. Or goals and offsides, if you will. That's what I'm doing. And I'm sorry, I'm not taking off my red coat and my powdered wig. I just happen to think that Harry Kane is going to lead his team to greatness. But other than you all throwing tomatoes at me for my soccer take, the UK's Prime Minister, Keir Starmer, has announced that he is resigning. Disastrous, this guy. Complete and utter catastrophe. Trump has been giving him the rough stuff for a while now, as he should. Total textbook failure of governance in the UK. So I think there's some interesting takeaways that we have from that. Also, some updates on the Israeli and Hezbollah side of the Mideast peace, really Israeli Hezbollah slash Lebanon side of that negotiation. We will have that discussion, which I am looking forward to. And we got a guest, Linda McMahon, education secretary. She's got some great stuff to talk to us all about. You know, I want to spend more time talking education in general here on the program. I think it's an area that all of you care about, all of us care about, and it certainly could be a whole lot improved. And so it's one of those mandates under the Trump administration that we all want to see success, but it doesn't get a lot of the media buzz. So we'll talk to Linda McMahon, the education secretary, about that. Before we get into the nitty gritty on the Iran deal, which is one of these things we're going to have to continuously follow because it does change and shift day to day. I just wanted to say to all the dads out there, I hope you had a fantastic Father's Day. I really felt like there was a particular, at least online, from the degree that I can gather this, there was really more of a Father's Day celebration, more of a vibe from people than I have seen in a while. I think that is in part because of this second Trump administration bringing a degree of sanity to all things, including we can have a great day for the moms and a great day for the dads. And in fact, mothers and fathers are absolutely critical, should be celebrated. If anything, I think you could make a case that we should have, you know, a federal holiday for Mother's Day and a federal holiday for Father's Day. These are areas of our society that should get a whole lot more attention and praise in the pop culture than they do. And I felt like this time around, and maybe it's just because my wife, Carrie, thank you, Carrie, made a beautiful tribute to me being a dad for 14 months now. Honestly, those of you who are dads already know this. It's just the greatest thing. It's just the greatest thing. I don't know what else I could say about it. You already know that. And I think I love being a dad more than anything else that I've ever experienced. So it was so nice to see a lot of people just celebrating their dads, celebrating being dads. And then you had this from the New York Times. You really, folks, whatever you think the reality is in these lib media newsrooms, however crazy you think they are, they're crazier. And I think that they're insane. And then they reach new levels. It's Father's Day. You would think that we could just have one day where we say, you know what's great? Men who are dads, either being dads or having been dads, can we just do that? One day we get for the dads out there. You know, I get it. Mother's Day, more flowers, more gifts, a little, you know, there's a specialness to Mother's Day. But the dads just kind of want a high five. We want a high five and maybe a little peace and quiet to watch some World Cup highlights from the weekend. My wife gave me exactly what I want, which is I said, honey, I just want to have a nice weekend with you and Speed and Spice and just Ginger Spice, my dog, and just hang out. That's it. That's all. It was perfect. What wasn't perfect, though, is when I looked at the New York Times and their main Father's Day editorial, their choice on this Father's Day. And like I said, you cannot make this stuff up. You cannot come up with a different version of this. It is the following. To my daughter, my gender was never complicated. To my daughter, my gender was never complicated. You might say, hold on a second. What is this? Why would they be doing this? And to that, I would just say, oh, it's because they're writing about a woman who claims to be a man being a dad when she's actually a mom who has taken testosterone and grown some facial hair. This is what the New York Times presents to everyone. To my daughter, my gender was never complicated. They will not allow for dads to have their own day. We have to have a mom who thinks she's a dad celebrated on Father's Day. I mean, imagine for a second, you know, you had had it in a different context. Oh, it's the beginning of Black History Month. And somebody wrote an editorial about how, you know, what we really want to celebrate right now, people who identify as African-American, who aren't like Rachel Dolezal, who aren't, but therefore expand the definition and expand the celebration of Black History Month to people who aren't black, but claim to be black, which we know is a real phenomenon that has existed in this country. People would rightly be completely and utterly, you know, astonished. They would say, what is going on here? And that is my reaction to this as I read this in the New York Times over the weekend. I sit here and I say, why can't they just back off for one day? But see, this is when you understand that whether it's race or gender communism that you want to call it, their decision making is to always be on offense. They can't put it away for 1 second. They can't let dads have a day. It has to be hijacked in the pages of the New York Times as Trans Dad Day. They can never allow us to have a celebration of anything traditional in the culture without the counter celebration of something that is absolutely and utterly confused and confusing. And I just saw a lot of this stuff from the left wingers over the weekend, and a lot of the craziness in this article. And you're reminded they have not changed one bit. They have shifted nothing. They have not conceded any ideological ground. They simply lack the power now to force you to bend the knee. So, you know, I have to remind myself of this sometimes, because I want so much for Trump and leading this Republican Party to achieve so much that I also can have. Of course, I'm human. I have frustration. You know, why hasn't more of this happened? Why can't more of that happen? I even told, when Clay and I saw Trump a year ago in the Oval, I said, sir, the only real complaint that I have right off the bat is you fix the border so quickly that now we all expect everything else to be fixed quickly. And of course, that's not possible. But I have to remind myself that Trump is if anything, I think, a wall holding back so much of this madness. And it takes a lot. Because the pressure valve, or the pressure everywhere without pressure valves, the pressure to bring down some of the foundational elements of our society from the left is so pervasive, and it has not stopped. They are absolutely ideologically committed to this stuff. I saw more of this, by the way, with regard to prison abolition over the weekend. But, you know, you even had the mayor of Chicago, Brandon Johnson. His city still has a pervasive crime problem. And let's just speak honestly about this. When we say a pervasive crime problem, we mean that too many people in Chicago are being shot, and a vastly disproportionate number of the people being shot are black. And this should be stopped. The same way that Trump brought down the crime rate in D.C., we should bring down the crime rate in Chicago, right? No, instead, in D.C., Brandon Johnson is focused on, they had this whole committee to look at the impact. Here you go. The impact of being of anti-trans violence. This was also from this weekend. The mayor of America's third largest city had a group that looked into a specially pulled together committee to look at anti-trans violence in Chicago. Not violence in general. Not, hey, guys, how do we stop the shootings? How do we deal with anti-trans violence? And this is what the mayor of Chicago wrote. For too many transgender Chicagoans, the sense of belonging they deserve in their city has been denied by exclusion and barriers to opportunity in spaces that should feel safe and welcoming. Since declaring a trans femicide state of emergency, let me repeat this. The mayor of Chicago has declared a, quote, trans femicide state of emergency. He then goes on to say, our administration has strengthened the city's capacity to support LGBTQ plus Chicagoans. This framework builds on that work by centering the voices and lived experiences of trans Chicagoans to chart a path toward a safer, more connected city. The mayor of Chicago will call together a special committee in order to look at how to stop anti-trans violence, which, I mean, what are the numbers? We're really, the trans community is less than 1% of the population overall in general. So you're looking at how many cases here versus the, I don't know, 500-600 murders a year in Chicago, which have become far too common. Is that right? Guys, I'm going to the top of my head. I think it's something like that. 400 or 500 maybe. Far too many. But this is how powerful the ideology is. You see this? On Father's Day weekend, they have to talk about being a trans dad. On Father's Day weekend, they have to say, not, we want more young men to survive into adulthood so they can become fathers themselves, bring down the violence in general in Chicago. No, it's, let's really spend time and resources on anti-trans violence, which is a phenomenon that I'm sure if you looked into the numbers, barely exists at all. But these are the race communists. These are the gender communists. This is how they are. You can't even have a Father's Day for fathers without being told that it's actually about something else. Don't ever forget that, my friends. All right, we'll come back into the Iran deal here coming up in a moment. And also, I might talk to you a bit about the latest on a prison abolitionist, which is exactly what it sounds like. One of them making headlines over the weekend, too.
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3: From America's Revolutionary War to Israel's fight for survival in 1948, when five neighboring nations invaded Israel immediately after the country was created, both nations have faced moments that tested their courage.
0: Yet freedom endured. 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

0: Welcome back in here to Clay and Buck. I'll get into the Iran negotiations here in a moment because we're going to need some time for that one. But I mean, we started off the show today talking about the New York Times Trans Dad editorial, their main piece on Father's Day. And then also I mentioned to you Brandon Johnson and his focus on anti-trans violence this past weekend. The team pulled the stats for me on Chicago. I was right, no surprise. You're talking 400 or 500 murders a year, depending on the year, some much worse than others. 2021 was 804 murders in Chicago. I mean, that is staggering. If you were to make Chicago in 2021, if you were to extrapolate the numbers for, to, say, compare it with New York, which New York is about four times the size of Chicago, give or take, you'd be at 3,200 murders, which, you know, again, doing the math on this, which would be worse than the worst year in the history of New York, which was 1990-1991, when it was you know, complete mess there. So Chicago has clearly had massive crime problems. It has been going down in recent years, but like I said, it's on track to be about 400 plus this year. Still way too high, way too high. Then there's this was remarkable stuff. I saw this over the weekend. A 13th congressional district candidate, Daria Lisa Avila Chevalier, who is a prison abolitionist, was asked, I believe, by Ben Smith in an interview here. Oh, no, she was asked by somebody else, but it was reported on by Ben Smith. She was asked in an interview, what should happen to somebody who should kill somebody else? I mean, I went to a sentencing last week. A man killed another man, didn't know the person, just sitting on a stoop, got an 18-year prison sentence. Should that person not go to prison? And what should happen instead? And this is what this Democrat candidate for Congress in New York said, quote, so, you know, for prison abolitionists, I think a lot of folks misunderstand what that vision of the world actually is. Why is there so much harm in our society? And then she was asked again, but what should happen to the murderer? By somebody else. And this was asked, do you not incarcerate the murderer? And she said, you know, again, I'm talking about this question between the distance between the world we want to see and the world we're at. Because her answer is, no, we don't incarcerate the murderer. This person is a Democrat running for Congress, everybody, in New York. This is what we are up against. It's Crazyville.
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2: 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This is Clay Travis and Buck Sexton. Sound off.
0: Okay, welcome back in here. I've decided I want to dive a little deeper on Clay and Buck today into the New York congressional primary that's being held tomorrow. The timing of this is interesting. I picked up on some of the scuttlebutt around this prison abolitionist. Now, remember, yes, they want to abolish prison, but the prison abolitionist, and this is a real movement, really, in fact, in many ways, the intellectual foundation of the BLM movement, if you want to know the truth, Every major community organizer that would be out there at the height of BLM 2.0, reminder, how many guys were killed in Chicago, right because of BLM, that, what was it, 800 almost? Yeah, 800. 800 people. 800 people, just in Chicago. And a reminder of this too, that was in 2020, when about half the year, three, 4 months, we were on lockdown when there was almost no violence. And then, of course, BLM. So it's not just that was an astonishingly high year of violence in really every major American city, thanks BLM, but also in a condensed time period because there were months of lockdown, of true lockdown, when really very few people were going out at all. But if you push on a BLM activist, or if you go to the degree that they've done reading on the subject matter, which is an open question, but some of them have, you will find a prison abolitionist. And they choose that term because of, yes, that's right, of course, the moral high ground of the abolition of slavery. You know, you're opposed to they call themselves abolitionists, you see, because historically the abolitionists are the good guys, which is, of course, true. But the prison abolitionists are lunatics. So it's a very different application of the term. And so that brings me to this New York congressional primary going on tomorrow. Let's say, Buck, why do we even care? Well, because it gives you a sense of what's prominent right now among Democrats. For anyone who thinks, oh, because of Trump's complete the whooping that he handed out to Democrats in 2024, they must be moderating. They're offering up somebody who's less crazy. Absolutely not the case. They are every bit as wacko. They just lack the power to institute the wacko-ness, if you will. And so this is why tomorrow you've got New York's 10th, 12th, and 13th congressional districts with primaries underway. This one, New York's 13th, is Upper Manhattan and the west part of the Bronx, which is, I mean, this is a straight-up Democrat stronghold. I don't even know. I couldn't guess at how many Republican votes happened in New York's 13th, but it is a sad number, I can tell you that. But this candidate that I mentioned to you, Chevalier, is that how we pronounce it? Do we say Chevalier or Chevalier? Do we stay with the original French? A Chevalier in French is like a person who's like a knight on horseback, right? Cheval is a horse in French, I believe. So, right, guys? It's been a while since I've, you know, studied up on my French. But so anyway, Chevalier, Daria Lisa Avila Chevalier, she is a Democratic socialist she's a Columbia University grad student. I wonder what she thinks of Israel. I haven't looked it up. I think you could probably guess where does she stand on that one? And she's a PhD student. So we're talking about as wacko as you're going to find, but she's very likely to win. And remember, if she wins the primary, she will be in Congress. The Republican has no shot here. And don't call me and get mad. But Buck, if we give up, guys, it's like a 80-20 Democrat district. I mean, this is a complete Democrat stronghold. Upper Manhattan, you're not going to find a lot of Republicans. So she is the choice of not just Mayor Zoran Mamdani, but also of Bernie Sanders. That's right. Bernie is still out there giving endorsements to people left and right. And he's fundamentally trying to undermine the United States of America. He is. I'm sorry. I found this just as I'm talking to you. She has openly rejected AIPAC money. We know what the subtext is there, right? She wants, quote, babies, not bombs. Again, attacking Israel funding. And she is a prison abolitionist, and she is a really serious challenger right now. She's a little bit behind in the polls, a little bit behind to this guy, Espaillat, who is currently the five-term Democrat incumbent, five-term Democrat incumbent, and he's the Congressional Hispanic Caucus chair. Is it Espaillat? My Spanish unfortunately fails me because I don't speak Spanish. But it's like a 50-50 shot right now in the betting markets. But I just want you to know as we sit here talking, this woman is a very it's a very close call that she may be the same person who, when you ask her, when Democrat journalists ask her, should we lock up a murderer? She starts blathering to them nonsense like, you know, for prison abolitionists, I think a lot of folks misunderstand. But should we put a murderer in prison? They ask her. I'm trying to answer the question, she says, which is what we do is that we put people behind bars in traumatizing conditions. They cannot actually reflect on the harm they have caused or feel any remorse because they're just trying to survive on the inside. They are being traumatized day after day. And then they bring that trauma back to their community, et cetera, et cetera. Ben Smith, this is what I was thinking of. The Ben Smith of the New York Times says, can you get a little less abstract? Like watching a jury vote on the guy, he's guilty. Should he be sentenced or not? Chevalier, well, this is what I'm saying is what when that happens and someone who has sat in so many courtrooms, all of this is tragic. The fact that the murder happened is tragic. It's all just tragic, you know, so I have always focused my attention on how to create a system where that's not so tragic. Again, the question, my friends, should a guilty verdict for a murderer result in a carceral prison sentence? She won't say yes. Because she fundamentally, ideologically does not believe that people should lose their freedom even if they viciously murder other human beings. Because it's mean to the murderer. This actually exposes for all of us something that we need to keep in mind about all criminal justice and all of these matters, which is that to be extremely, extremely lenient on the murderer is to be extremely unfair to not just the victim and victim's family, but future victims as well. One of the great, and I will tell you this, and people will argue with me all day, they are wrong. One of the great lies that we have all been deeply immersed in recent decades, I mean, because of civilization undermining efforts like the so-called Innocence Project or the city of New York's disposition to the quote, Central Park Five. One of the great lies that we have been told is that locking people up who do very bad things doesn't make us safer. And even in addition to that, the death penalty does not, in fact, deter crime. It does deter crime. For all of human history, it has deterred crime. Because you stop somebody who is a threat to the public from ever getting out. And also, it turns out that people who are thinking about doing really bad things don't want to die. Some portion of them don't, in fact, want to face the death penalty. And so they will change some of their behavior. Now, this is just logical, but that actually goes contrary to the so-called consensus of criminologists. And it's all left-wing blather. It's all nonsense. But we still deal with this to this day, people saying that locking up the 1% of any, or less than 1%, but say the 1% of society that commits 60% of the violent crime, that incarcerating them does not make us safer. Of course it does. You can, in fact, incarcerate your way to safety. You just have to make sure that people get a fair trial and that there's, you know, that you're upholding the standards that we're supposed to about beyond a reasonable doubt and all the rest of it. But in Manhattan, they might elect somebody who disagrees with all that. She also completely disagrees with, remember, endorsed by the mayor of New York City, endorsed by Bernie Sanders. She is an emblem of the left from the national level attention and national level money going into this race to help her try to unseat a 5-term incumbent. Why would Democrats do this? Well, because the Democrat left actually calls the shots. This is cut 32. This is this woman who wants to be the next 13th congressional district rep. Play it.
1: All deportation is wrong. Is that something you still believe?
3: That phrase, yes. I still believe that all deportations are wrong.
1: That would seem to also include people who were convicted of breaking U.S. criminal law. Is the deportation of those people wrong?
3: Yes. To subject someone who has committed a crime to both a criminal system and then additionally to an immigration system and then deported and ripped away from everything they know and love, that is also punishment. And that is punishment not on the basis of the crime they committed, because they already served their time when they were processed through the criminal system. It is double punishment. And if we truly believe that double jeopardy is something that is unconstitutional, something that is unethical, something that is against the principles of equality in this country, we cannot subject people to that on the basis of where they were born.
0: So you heard it from her right there. This Bernie Sanders and Zoran Kami Mamdani endorsed would-be Democrat member of Congress. Really more radical than AOC. And this is important to remember. People say, oh, AOC's too radical. She's increasingly mainstream for Democrats. I think she is mainstream for a Democrat among Democrat primary voters. This woman is a little bit to the left of AOC, at least in what she's willing to say out loud. And here she will tell you that if somebody crosses our border illegally, let's say for the third time, they've already been deported, and they rape and murder somebody here on U.S. soil, we need to keep them here and give them food and medical care and housing and everything else forever, or for the term of their sentence, and then let them stay here. Foreign national, doesn't matter. We shouldn't deport anyone. Anyone can come, anyone can stay, even if not only do they break our laws with their status in terms of immigration, but whatever heinous acts they commit here, they get to just stay and be a part of the American family forever. This isn't just some theoretical. This isn't pulling from the craziest comments online. This is a Democrat who could very well win a congressional seat in New York City, my hometown. And she reflects much broader sentiment within the Democrat Party that you are going to see, especially as we start getting deeper into the presidential election cycle. And my point to you is just remember this. And I'm on myself, too, because I don't want to be too hard on the Trump administration. I support them in all aspects of the mission. Once these commies get any power again, your mind is just going to be blown by how crazy they are. They have learned nothing. They change nothing. Well, they want to change everything, but they have changed nothing about themselves. And you won't be able. All you can do is keep these people out of power. All you can do is prevent them from having the force of government to use against all of us to do crazy things. Yeah, I know it's not exactly an optimistic sense, but it's the truth.
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0: Welcome back in here to Clay and Buck. Thanks for rolling today here with the show. I want to get some of your talkbacks and all the rest here. Just want to also tell you, we're going to talk Iran stuff coming up here. I'm just going to give you the latest on the deal, oil, the economy, you know, all that stuff. We'll make sense of it here together. And I think it's good to keep an eye on it. I don't want us to be, you know, it's one of these things where it matters enough that we have to stay on it, but I don't want to spend 3 hours a day talking about it because not that much is moving on it, right? So I'll just give you the updates. We'll get into that coming up here shortly. And that will be, I certainly hope, a very fruitful discussion. I'm also pulling up here some of our talkbacks that came from the guys. What talkbacks did we have? I saw the list. And I sat here with you, and I made the list disappear right when I was about to. Oh, here we go. Talkbacks. A, B, let's do A first up. Hit it.
26: I think it is very funny that Clay started out as the one watching The Crown and obsessed with the royal family, and he's the sports guy. Now you guys have flipped roles, and now Buck is talking about sports all the time, and he's talking about how he's supporting England. So it's kind of funny you guys have had this role reversal thing going on.
0: You know, I hadn't really thought of it that way, but Jeff, you're kind of right. It's a bit of a switch. I'm the one who's like, who cares about the royal family? We beat their asses in 1776 so we could just laugh at their tea and crumpets from afar. Crumpet, not to be confused with a strumpet, different things. And sure enough, I just have this feeling that England is going to win this World Cup. They haven't won it in 70 years, give or take. And I saw them play a phenomenal first game. So I just think, but yeah, you're making a very good point here. And I'll take all the heat, all the incoming on this one. I placed a little wager on England to win the whole thing. So I put my money where my mouth is, and we'll see. B, podcast listener Thomas in Albany. Hit it.
27: In reference to Friday's discussion about fatherly tips I pass along, I always say real men don't run in the rain. So if it's raining, we're at the baseball fields, we have to go to the car. We're coming out of the grocery store, we have to go to the car. If it's raining, I always walk, and I make my sons do the same.
0: Interesting. Huh. real men don't. I'll tell you, I embrace, but it's always warm where I am, right? In Miami. So I embrace, if the rain happens, I just get wet. I don't run. So I can sign off on that aspect of it. I'd never heard that rule before. That's an interesting one. C, Scott in Houston listens on KTRH. Hit this one, guys.
11: G'day, Scott in Houston. I'd just like to point out, you know, after you're talking about the reflecting pool, that if Trump personally cured cancer, CNN would criticize him for putting on oncologists out of work.
0: Scott sounds like he's an Aussie. Yeah, very cool. Yeah, I think that that's true. And the fascination from the media on hoping the reflecting pool is some big failure does tell you a lot more about them than it does about Trump. We'll get back into that as well as Iran coming up. Stick around.
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15: More tests of the ceasefire. I'm Angelo Bavaro, Fox News. The U.S. and Iran exchanging more blows in the Persian Gulf extending fighting around the Strait of Hormuz into a third day.
1: The United States conducted a new round of airstrikes against Iran overnight after the IRGC targeted another oil tanker in the Strait of Hormuz. According to U.S. Central Command, surveillance sites along with storage facilities and radar systems were hit by U.S. planes. The president posted to Truth Social shortly after saying the strikes, the United States aircraft just struck Iranian missile and drone storage locations and coastal radar sites for violating the ceasefire agreement again. It is very possible that they will never learn. The president goes on to say, there may come a point when we are no longer able to be reasonable and will be forced to militarily complete the job that we very successfully started. If that happens, the Islamic Republic of Iran will no longer exist. Now, in response, Iran launched missiles and drones toward Kuwait and Bahrain.
15: Fox's Trey Yingst. The death toll in Venezuela is expected to keep climbing after devastating back-to-back earthquakes. It now stands at over 1,400, with tens of thousands still missing. The U.S. has sent many assets over to Venezuela to help in that rescue effort.
2: We have four city and local county response teams, search and rescue professionals. These guys are total pros. We got over 300 of them from around the United States. They brought 200,000 pounds of very specialized gear and canine dogs on the scene. And that is our number one focus right now, is saving lives.
15: That is John Barrett, a top U.S. diplomat. Three firefighters died and two were injured tackling fires on the Colorado-Utah border. The largest blaze, the Cottonwood Fire, grew Saturday to more than 144 square miles. And today marks the start of the knockout round at the World Cup. South Africa and Canada match up at 3 p.m. Eastern. 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

0: State Treasurer John Fleming in Saturday's primary runoff. Letlow is vying for the seat against soon-to-be-vacating Senator Bill Cassidy.
1: Tonight, Louisiana sent a clear message that they want a candidate to represent them in the Senate who will always put America first and never turn her back on Louisiana voters.
0: Cassidy voted to convict the president on impeachment charges back in 2021. President Trump canceled the signing of the 21st Century Road to Housing Act, claiming that he will not pass it until Congress passes the Save America Act. In an interview with NBC's Meet the Press, Republican Senator Roger Marshall says that move by the president is necessary in order to pass a bill that would protect the integrity of America.
2: This is classic Donald Trump negotiation style. He's going to grab every leverage point he can, and this is one to get the bigger priority to cross the finish line, and that's election integrity.
0: The Save America Act would require voters to prove their citizenship. The act has been rejected by Democrats who claim that bill would prevent millions of Americans from accessing the polls who may not be able to access their legal documents. I'm Angelo Bavaro, and this is Fox News.
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0: circling back on another week of exposing hypocrisy and fighting to protect our freedom. This is Clay Travis and Buck Sexton. Sound off.
1: Second hour of Clay and Buck kicks off right now. Thank you for being here with us, everybody. We got used to, for a while, I think, the shrieking like banshees of the Democrats when it came to our sacred institutions. You hear them say,
2: our sacred institutions! Trump is destroying our sacred institutions!
1: You have to sit there and wonder, don't they have something else to do other than just cry about nonsense? But no. That would give them too much credit. One of our institutions, though, is once again come under attack because, well, Democrats, when they're out of power, find that the system itself is unfair, meaning the process by which we determine who is given power in the name of the American people, the American voter, to do things and to faithfully execute, defend and execute the roles and powers of the Constitution. For them, it's just a question of, are they in charge? Good. If not, bad. Really no

0: thought process much deeper than that. And that brings me to Kamala Harris going on the Don Lemon podcast. And let me just be clear. Don Lemon is pretty much the, I don't know, he could be a chief strategist of the Democrat comeback, because who else have they got? And if Kamala is in fact going to not just run, which, yes, she's probably going to run, but be the nominee, which to me is still just wow. But there are crazier things that have been said. Who knows who else could be in the mix? There will be a whole comeback effort for the Democrats top to bottom. And so she was on the Don Lemon podcast. And as I said, discussing, you have to say, she's probably, from a brand value perspective, the top Democrat in the game right now. I know I say Gavin Newsom, but for all of his slickness, for all of his shirts just buttoned all the way down to his belly button, grinning at all the wives in the audience. Yeah, for all of that, I still think Kamala Harris has been vice president and Gavin Newsom has not. And so she is the closest thing they have right now to a leader in the Democrat Party, right? Who else in this moment would you say is ahead of her? A couple of names would get some attention. I think everybody realizes Bernie Sanders is nearing retirement somehow. And the other voices that the Democrats have are more on the legislative side, not really. You know, Cory Booker has started to make some noise again. He's probably gearing up to run another of the most unmemorable and unimaginative, doomed to failure presidential runs of all time. It's really the Cory Booker specialty. But Kamala here on our sacred institutions, which they tell us are so important, including, of course, the Electoral College, right? Because that's the election that we, or that rather, that's the race that we have. It's about the Electoral College. Kamala's like, you know, this is cut 12. Maybe we should just get rid of that thing.
1: What about the Electoral College?
2: I think we need to look at that, too. Yes. Yes, I do. I think that there is some real shaking up that we have to do of the rules and the structure. And
1: is that get rid of the Electoral College?
2: I think we should. That should be a discussion that we should have. I don't think we should eliminate that as a point of discussion for potential action.
0: Now, Kamala saying that's a discussion we should have, that is her effort to both make the radical lunatic base of the Democrat Party happy that it's a maybe, you know, oh, we're getting a maybe from her, while also not committing to anything, because she knows down the line she could be held to account for what she says, like she was in the 2024 election, when they were playing clips of her saying, we need to provide taxpayer-funded transgender surgery for illegal aliens in prison. And she really stuck the landing on that one for the left. Taxpayer funding, of course. Transgender, got to. Illegals, oh yeah. And in prison. In fact, if you were coming up with the perfect base voter for the Democrats, could you find a constituency more reliably Democrat in their voting, assuming they have voting rights, depending on the prison situation, may or may not be the case, than somebody who is illegal and trans and in prison? I mean, that's like the ultimate Democrat voter these days. Just throw in a irrational fear of climate change, maybe, and a couple other things. You'll really be ready to go. So she says we need to look at eliminating the Electoral College. Why do they hate the Electoral College? Well, there's a couple of things. First of all, you'll have I believe Clay would know this better than me. Jameel Hill is a sportscaster, right? Who now sometimes talks about other things. Right. So here she is. Was this on CNN, guys? I think it was on CNN, right? Which I'm shocked still has any viewers, really, but I guess. Here she is saying that the Electoral College is rooted in slavery. Play 13.
3: Anybody who studied any small bit of history knows the Electoral College is rooted in slavery. That was the entire reason that it was invented, essentially. And we should have gotten from up under it a long time ago. And not just because you have two women quite capable who lose the election. So the I don't have a problem with her argument. I think it's probably correct. And I think most people in this country, you want to a big reason there's a lot of apathy is because a lot of people feel like their vote doesn't matter. And the reason they feel that way is because they look at things like, OK, let me get this straight. We can all agree and all from a popular vote standpoint, vote for a candidate and that candidate still lose. And that the math doesn't math for them. So it's like, why are we clinging to the system?
0: Couple of plays, I want to hit this. Ms. Jemele, as producer Greg, who does follow the sports world, Jemele Hill, is an ignoramus. Not surprising. Knows nothing. Doesn't know history. But she's repeating the talking point. So let's address the talking. She's saying it on CNN, a news, at least allegedly, a news program of sorts. Let's address this for a second. She's just wrong on the history. She's wrong on the history. And on the one hand, it's why I take the time to even deal with this. On the other hand, well, Hillary Clinton, somebody who you would think, well, she's supposed to be really smart and educated on these things. And she was Secretary of State and almost president. Ah, we'll return to that. She's in a net. Is it a Netflix documentary that's coming out? Right. Something like that. I got to cancel my Netflix. She's in a Netflix documentary. Here she is labeling the Electoral College an abomination. Play 14.
4: Well, I personally think the Electoral College is an abomination. For obvious reasons.
0: Man, that cackle. How could we not have voted for that cackle? You get the cackle, you get the cankles, you get the whole package. So she's saying there it's an Electoral College, it's an abomination. Jemele Hill says it is rooted in slavery. They're wrong, and we can get into this, why they're wrong, but this requires to sit there and say, okay, so the Electoral College was a compromise, electors chosen by states, and then it gave states a role, so then you'd have popular input, but that was filtered and mirrored the bicameral Congress compromise. You go through all this different stuff, but they don't care. They don't care. This is the problem with writing. You know the history. I know the history. They don't care. They always also, they don't even understand the three-fifths compromise, which is what they're really trying to get at here. But the three-fifths compromise was so that the southern slave states would have less power. But they don't even, and it was never three-fifths. The way that they put the history, again, my frustration with it is that they don't care. So it's almost a waste of time because I can sit here and go through it all, but they're still going to say this. Why do they say this? Because they are gearing up to tell their base once again that Republican victories are illegitimate. Illegitimate. Whatever the numbers are on the screen, whatever the votes tallied are, even with all the Democrat shenanigans, it is inherently to the Democrat Party illegitimate when Republicans win. And you might say, well, what about Trump in 2020? Some of you would say that. They would certainly say that. And I'd say, well, who really started this thing? It really began in 2000, at least in my lifetime, with Democrats who did, by every count, then and after, lose the 2000 election. And they said it was illegitimate. And then Hillary Clinton lost an election to Donald Trump. And they said it was illegitimate. And a big part of this is not only their claims that, Republicans did something with the counting of the votes as they did in Florida, but that the very system itself is bad. Notice, though, the system that put Barack Obama, the Electoral College that gave Barack Obama two terms in office, I might add, without Republicans in either election questioning the result. In neither election in any meaningful way were Republicans like, you know what, that guy didn't win. No, he won. John McCain got smoked. Mitt Romney got smoked. That's what happened. And that system, though, was great then. Trump wins. Hillary herself will say, and now Kamala will say, the Electoral College is illegitimate. Kamala will say it's illegitimate, knowing that she lost the popular vote, too. Because it's not about what is true. It's not about our history. It's not about the Electoral College or the Three-Fifths Compromise or anything else. It's just about telling the Democrats now, getting them worked up on this early, that if Republicans win again, it is invalid. It's illegitimate. Not my president. Remember that whole thing with Trump? Not my president. That's what they were chanting. Russia collusion, oh, that giant scam, total fraud. Trump was everything. You know, you go back and look at this. Everything Trump said about the Russia collusion narrative, you know, there's a total witch hunt. It's a fraud. It's a scam. All true. He wasn't even, you know, Trump can be a little, what's the, maybe a little bombastic sometimes, a little bit. I think we could all agree. Everything he said about the Russia collusion and stealing the 2016 election, just being an utter fraud, total, it was all true. He was correct. It was all true. It was him stating facts and being told that he and you and I were the crazy ones. But get ready for this. Because just as in the last hour, I told you that the narrative is going to be class warfare. Elon's rich, and that's why you're struggling to afford a house. Oh, no, that's not true. But notice how it makes people who are struggling feel better, some of them. It gives them an answer. It makes it someone else's fault and not the government's fault itself, which when you're talking about housing prices, that's a huge part of it. And now they're also gearing up for if Republicans win, whether it's this midterm or more importantly for them in 2028, it's not valid. It's a rigged system. The system itself needs to be changed. It only needs to be changed when Democrats lose. By the way, you see this with the Supreme Court, too. In fact, I will tell you about that specifically. Another change that could be on the horizon here. 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
0: As promised, the de facto leader of the Democrats these days, Kamala Harris, went on Don Lemon's podcast and addressed in her Kamala-esque way, where she says things without really saying anything. And I do believe it's very obvious that Kamala has gone through really her entire adult life with people saying, oh, that's so great, Kamala, knowing that what she said was dumb and worthless. But she was in the required slot, playing the required role. And that was good enough. Really reached the absolute peak of what was possible in the DEI era, almost becoming president of the United States, becoming vice president of the United States, largely just because of her demographic profile. Honestly, playing the game, yes, being in the Democrat system, had to be in it to win it. I get all of that. It's not just anybody could do it, but really not talented in any meaningful way. In what way is Kamala Harris impressive? It's a real question. People can say a lot of things about Trump. There are some factual things about Trump. Even if one were to say, I don't like his policies, I think he's a, you know, he's a bad person or whatever it is. He's hilarious. Truly. He's the funniest president we've had in my lifetime. Some of you may say Reagan. I think Trump's funnier than Reagan. Reagan had some great one-liners, but Trump is funny on off the cuff all the time. And Trump is the funniest guy. He's incredibly entertaining and engaging. He can riff on any subject and can go for hours. His stamina, these are observations, right? This isn't really opinion so much as observation. His stamina, especially for a guy's age, is incredible. And he's been remarkably successful in a bunch of different fields that are highly competitive. Did he have some advantages to start out in life? Sure, but so did a lot of other people. And they didn't become president for two terms, and they didn't build a massive global real estate empire and brand, et cetera, et cetera. I bring all this up because Kamala is deeply unimpressive, but she is a vessel for the hopes of the Democrat Party. And that brings me to another way she wants to change the structure of things. She, on this podcast, said she would like to explore. That's how she said, we're going to explore court packing. Play 11.
1: I think that we absolutely have to explore what we need to do because of the Supreme Court and what it has done to destroy so many of the elements of the Constitution that were designed to protect, in particular, the minority, those who were marginalized, including expansion of the Supreme Court. And yes, I absolutely believe that we should be exploring that.
0: Exploring that. What does that really mean? Exploring that. Oh, it means she gets to make the base happy because, like a parent telling a child, maybe, you know, maybe, can I get that toy? Maybe. Parent is actually never going to get that toy, right? Maybe. At least when I was a kid, maybe meant no. But she can't be held accountable for it down the line. Keeps the base happy. Can't be hammered for being a communist lunatic when she's actually running in an election down the line. That, my friends, is what is really going on here.
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0: Welcome back to Clay and Buck. President Trump was just speaking in Reading, Pennsylvania, and we have some of the biggest moments of that for you, and some of it will relate to the conversation we'll have with our buddy Steve Yates of the podcast Nation States with Yates. Just be the smartest person on national security of anyone you know. Listen to that podcast, and you will be good to go. Here is just moments ago, President Trump talking about where the price of oil is. Play 26.
28: We had 19 million barrels of oil come off, and that's the biggest in the history of the strait, the Hormuz Strait. Our stock market is through the roof, and oil prices are tumbling. We actually hit for a moment today. In fact, I think it's going to break it, $70 a barrel. That's lower than we were when we started. And it's been amazing. And the big thing is, Iran will not have a nuclear weapon.
0: Iran will not have a nuclear weapon, he says. Well, I think it is definitely the case that Iran will not have a nuclear weapon on Trump's watch. That is true. What happens when he's no longer president? That then becomes a much more difficult proposition, especially if you have, say, a Commander-in-Chief Harris calling the shots. And now brings me also to the oil price. Trump there saying that it's near $70 a barrel, and that this is pretty good, he's saying, relative to where things could be, and he is confident they'll continue to go in the right direction. As I have said, if oil does move in this direction and the strait keeps open, it is somewhat open now, it needs to keep opening. If that does in fact happen, then I think there will be minimal impact on the midterm elections against the Republican Party. So that is certainly a good thing. Oh, remember how I mentioned that Trump is funny? Here you go. What other president? This is cut 27, just moments ago with the president in Pennsylvania. This is what he said. Play 27.
1: Who are you with?
2: I'm with the Nation, sir.
1: Not a very good group. Not doing very well. Not only do they support it, they demand it because they won't allow Iran to have a nuclear weapon. You want to see trouble? Let them have a nuclear weapon. We're doing very well with Iran. They've been decimated, and we're making a deal with them, and we'll see how that all goes.
0: Who are you with, he says. A News Nation says, well, the person says News Nation. And Trump goes, not a very good group, not doing very well. I mean, wow. Trump, you don't want to get on the wrong side of this guy. I think that everyone knows that that is the case. You do not want to be, he is fierce. And here's the thing. Trump picks up on the aggressive energy of the reporter right away. He knows the difference. He's been at this for a long, even from way before he was president. He knows when someone in the media is asking a question and when someone is attacking him in the form of a question. And he picks it up right. He can smell it. He picks it up right away and responds to aggression in kind. And I would say one of the great things, actually, and I hope one of the lasting things about President Trump for all time going forward, and for the Republican Party, is we will no longer have leadership, or at least we can hold leadership to account, if they just sit there while the New York Times pretends to be journos and just punches them in the face, punches that leader in the face over and over and over again. You know, I wish back in the day George Bush would have hit back a lot more at the people in the media who were just constantly trying to undermine him. Isn't it remarkable? They say that they created this whole industry of George Bush, George W. Bush. Not his dad, really. His dad, I don't think anyone, well, some people would have said it, but his dad was clearly not a dumb guy. George W. Bush was not a dumb guy. He's not dumb. And I can tell you, having sat in high-level, complex briefings with him and had to field his questions and understand his level of knowledge over the course of 30 minutes or so, trust me, the guy is not dumb. He's smarter than Al Gore. And yet Al Gore, people would never say, oh, he was, you know, at least Democrats would never say, oh, he's dumb. Is George W. Bush smarter than Kamala Harris? Oh, you bet. You bet he is. But this was the power of the media being on constant offense without ever having it turned around, without ever having the Trump jujitsu of, you know what, you're a jerk. And I know you're being a jerk when you ask me that question. So I'm all for it. Now he also is saying that Iran is in fact boxed in. We are in a great place with this deal. This is 28. Hit it.
28: We have Iran in a position that nobody's ever had. This should have been done for 47 years by other presidents. And we have Iran in a position where their military has been totally wiped out. Their leadership has been wiped out. Their radar has been wiped out. Everything's been wiped out. They have not a good negotiating position. But despite that, and money that will be taken out of Iran is going to go to our farmers to give corn, soybeans, wheat to Iran, because they have a hunger problem, they have a food problem, they have a medicine problem, they got a lot of problems, and they have an inflation. Their inflation now just hit 300%, so they have a lot of problems.
0: So Trump, they're saying that Iran, for all the posturing and all the noise they make and all the delay tactics, that he's very aware of what they're doing. And as Trump says in other contexts, we have all the cards and they don't. Okay. We'll talk more about that and also the nuclear program here coming up a little bit with Steve Yates. But then there's this issue, and some of you have brought this more to my attention. They talk about what's going on here with the reflecting pool and the Lincoln Memorial reflecting pool, which It's pretty astonishing in some ways that this is even a story. Like, why would this be a story? It does go deep into Trump derangement, though. Anything that he does, you know, if Trump says, I have an idea where the White House could be better at recycling, which you all know how I feel about recycling, so don't get me started. but I have an idea that the White House would be better at recycling. And all of a sudden, people on the left and the Democrats would say, this is a monstrous constitutional overreach. How dare he think that he could advise the White House on recycling policy? And it doesn't matter what it is. If it's his idea, they hate it. That is certainly the case with the reflecting pool. And I also, in advance of the 250th, don't we all want the D.C. to look as you know, nice as it can? Don't we want the nation's capital to reflect the, yes, of course, the history, the brilliance of our experiment and of the vision of the founders brought to reality today, 250 years later? But we want it to look nice. Trump is saying, yeah, it looks great, but he says that there are saboteurs of the reflecting pool at large. This is 29.
28: They've arrested, I think, six people on the reflecting pool. So the reflecting pool looks fantastic. I just got pictures of it. It's beautiful. But somebody went in with a knife and cut it. They cut it up good. And then they cut a 300-350-foot slip in the form of lots of little slips, a real horrible stuff, and they destroyed the grass. We put a brand new big load of grass out there, and they destroyed it. So it's all being fixed, but it's a shame. So I understand five or six people are arrested. The Interior Department can refer to you on that. And I hear they have six people under investigation.
0: Six people under investigation. I will say this. Is it beyond my comprehension? Is it beyond my wildest imagination that some Trump hater could do something like this? No, but it is really weird. And I don't know. It would never, if I were putting myself in the shoes of a Trump hater, trying to cut the lining of the reflecting pool would not even be in like the top 100 acts of vandalism that may come to mind. You know what I'm saying? It's so strange and so bizarre. Here's what I think. I think that there are probably some people that have been disrespectful to the reflecting pool, maybe, kicked at a chunk of it or something. I think it's also been a mess for a very long time, and it will take more time to get it right. And so those two things are getting wrapped in together. I don't think all of the problems that it's having right now are due to people who are like reflecting pool terrorists. I'm not saying some of them aren't people that have done some vandalism. There is some investigation of some individuals. I know there have been some arrests, but I also think it's really complicated. My bigger takeaway from it all is, yeah, but can't we just want them to fix the reflecting pool? Can we just get agreement from the other side on that? Whether there's been, a lot of vandalism or a little vandalism, can we just say, well, you know, it'd be great if the president of the United States could get the support of people in advance of our nation's 250th birthday, so to speak, to make D.C. as beautiful as it can be, and specifically our monuments. Because what do people really think of? When you think of D.C., you think of the White House, the Capitol, the Mall. The White House, the Capitol, the Mall. Even when you're a little kid. You think of the White House, the Capitol, the Mall. So that's, I'm surprised it's as much of a story as it has been. I also think, you know, there's a part of the president, and I really mean this. I think he takes a truly personal pride in being a builder. And I mean somebody who oversees the building, whether it's Wallman Rink in, Central Park in New York City back in the day, which he fixed that had been a disaster forever. I think that this is, he looks at this stuff like a pro, like a professional. And so he takes a personal pride in these kinds of, just like the expansion also of the East Wing with the ballroom. He takes a personal pride in that stuff and really does just want it to be great and look great. And his critics and his haters know that. And they know that he's a guy who, you know, he'll take a lot of incoming and he can handle it all really well. But I think that it particularly irks him when someone won't admit that he's, or someone won't admit that he's a great builder, or someone tries to get under his skin with that kind of stuff. And that's why they keep going at this and trying to, whether it's the East Wing expansion or they're trying to just pick at the, at this sore point, if you will, with Trump, because they know it is a personal thing for him. This is the guy who wanted his name on the most beautiful buildings in New York City and succeeded in many cases in doing something right along those lines. So they know that he takes it personally, and that's why I think they take a particular joy in just doing whatever they can. And maybe that even means some, like, lunatic. This is what I mean. Would it ever occur to anyone to try to cut the lining of the National Mall under what? It's just so crazy. But could someone be that crazy? I guess so. All right. As great as this July 4th is going to be, the 250th, although some over at like MS Now are going to hate it. The haters will hate it, but it's going to be amazing.
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0: All right, producer Mike, I think I also have to call you DJ Mike, because what was that intro music? That sounds like classic rock. I have no idea. This whippersnapper, millennial, unlike Clay, who is Gen X, so I don't know. I hear he has a lot of back pain these days. This whippersnapper, that was Motley Crue? Oh, I should have actually gotten that one. My bad. I thought you were going to tell me, like, you know, some 70s band that I have very little knowledge of. Hair bands. Thank you. I'm a little better with the hair bands. Really more grunge is the rock that I grew up with a bit. Oh, it's funny. I like Stone Temple Pilots, for example. And yes, I like the Goo Goo Dolls. I don't care. Say about me what you will. I also like pistachio ice cream. I take your slings and arrows, but I always hated Nirvana. I just don't like Nirvana. I don't know. It was kind of like too dark and, not quite as much as I hated Marilyn Manson, but I really hated Marilyn Manson stuff when I was a kid too. I like wouldn't listen to it, would turn it off, kind of judge people who are into it, to be honest with you. Not that I should judge anybody, but you know what I mean. Let's go. We've got, John in San Diego. John, you're on the air.
9: Yeah. I have no idea why anyone has given any credence to this stupid idea of Harris's to amend the Constitution. It takes 34 states. It takes two-thirds of the Congress, two-thirds of the Senate. There are only 19 solidly blue states. This can never, ever happen. She should be ridiculed until she never pops her head out of her little groundhog hole again.
0: Okay, so John, I understand what you're saying. You're correct about the mechanics of this being unlikely to happen. But you heard what I said, right? This isn't about actually changing anything. It's about setting up the excuse in advance of the system is BS if Republicans win. You see what I'm saying with that, right?
9: I understand that. My point is you ridicule her until she never opens her stupid mouth again in public.
0: John, I'm the chief comologist on the show. Do I do a pretty good job of ridiculing? I hope so. I'm trying, buddy. I'm keeping the...
9: It's adequate.
0: Thanks, John. You know, it's all right. You got to keep me in line. John from San Diego is, he's got high expectations. I'm doing what I can. Kurt from Cincinnati. Let's hear from him on the talkback. This is A on the talkback.
10: Thank you for giving me the heads up that you were going to play a Kamala Harris. I would pay for that. Appreciate it. Thanks.
0: Hey, man. You guys said you wanted the heads up when we're going to get a Kamala clip. I know some of you are driving. And she might lull you into a stupor with her circuitous and nonsensical word salad. So for safety reasons, if we're going to play Kamala clips on the air, I have to give you a heads up. We have people who are driving big rigs, for heaven's sake. And that just means, you know, you got even more responsibility on that road. So don't worry. We'll try to do our best to let you know when Kamala will be on the air. Also, Crockett Coffee, my friends. 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And click subscribe or go start your subscription there, please. The best coffee you're going to get anywhere. 10% of our profits goes to the Tunnel to Towers Foundation. We got the Mushroom Coffee, which if you haven't tried, it's a lot of fun. But just get your light roast, your dark roast. Get hooked up with Crockett. And also, they've got a lot of great gear, including these very cool mugs made in America. They are actually made in America. Very insistent. So we're doing it up at Crockett Coffee, hoping you will join us as part of this this great American brand, this parallel economy, this revolution of sorts that conservatives are now building their own companies, and you are building this company alongside us.
3: Speaking truth and having fun. Clay Travis and Buck Sexton.
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13: Cracks in the ceasefire. I'm Carmen Roberts, Fox News. President Trump threatens to re-escalate attacks on Iran if the regime keeps up attacks on the Strait of Hormuz. Senator Rick Scott agrees and tells Fox News,
14: "We're doing the right thing. We're going to give them a chance. And if not, we're going to have to continue to bomb them."
13: Iran carried out attacks on Bahrain and Kuwait last night as the U.S. attacked for a second day in retaliation to the IRG's drone attacks on ships in the Strait of Hormuz. Fox's Trey Yingst has more from Tel Aviv on the U.S. retaliation.
18: According to U.S. Central Command, a variety of different targets were hit, including Iranian military surveillance infrastructure, communication systems, air defense sites, drone storage facilities, and mine layer capabilities. The president posted to Truth Social shortly after the strikes, saying United States aircraft just struck Iranian missile and drone storage locations and coastal radar sites for violating the ceasefire agreement again. It is very possible that they will never learn. The president goes on to say there may come a point when we are no longer able to be reasonable and will be forced to militarily complete the job that we very successfully started. If that happens, the Islamic Republic of Iran will no longer exist.
13: And the renewed fighting is straining the recently signed ceasefire agreement. Several Democrats release a manifesto speaking out against socialism and pledging to support capitalism. New York's Democratic Socialist Mayor Zoran Mamdani tells ABC's This Week he's more focused on showing results than reading a manifesto.
25: I think Democratic Socialism at the heart
7: is pragmatic. Because if we cannot deliver for working people, then what is this for? I'm not interested in writing a manifesto or, frankly, in reading one. I'm interested in delivering. And that's exactly what we've been showing.
13: The Promise to America manifesto was published today. And three firefighters died. Two were injured yesterday battling wildfires along the Colorado-Utah border. Officials say the crews were responding.

0: New Jersey train station. Then a day later on Saturday afternoon, MTA officials recognized the group all the way in Connecticut. But when MTA officers attempted to make contact with the boys, the two 14-year-olds fled as they were taking the 17-year-old into protective custody.
1: Fox's Chan Lee Painter. Police say the boys appear to have left their homes on their own accord, but no word why. And the World Cup turns to pressure today as a knockout round gets underway. No second chances. It's win or go home. Action begins at 3 p.m. Eastern as South Africa and Canada square off at SoFi Stadium in Los Angeles. I'm Carmen Roberts, and this is Fox News.
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1: Third hour, Clay and Buck kicks off right now. Lydia Moynihan is with us. She is a New York Post columnist, and she has an exclusive. It was up on the New York Post that caught our attention here on the show. Woman who emptied Nick's trash can on the street, then stole it, is fired from JPMorgan Chase and was a... Well, I'll let Lydia tell everybody. Lydia, what do we know about this individual who went viral? First of all, good to see you. So there's a New York Knicks painted trash can, and she took the trash can, which was absolutely full, like turned it upside down. Trash. There's video of this. What happened?
2: So she brimming with trash. She dumped the entire thing all over the street. And so this clip went viral over the weekend. And of course you're thinking, this is the worst person in the world who's creating a mess that somebody making minimum wage is going to have to clean up. You juxtapose that with the Japanese tourists who are coming to America out of respect, picking trash up. And then another video went viral of her sitting on the subway. She clearly had stolen that trash can, which, by the way, you actually can purchase. But she didn't want to buy it. And it turned out, I got a tip. We looked into it. She actually has a very cushy job. She's not poverty stricken. She is an executive at JP Morgan in the DEI department. And that is where she ended up getting fired as a result of this incident. But you read her bio and it's kind of wild. She has also co-founded a queer and black, indigenous and people of color owned talent agency, Same Page, which is focused on increasing representation and equity in media and industry. She also worked at The Infatuation, where she is described as someone whose dedication to making a positive impact shines through in every aspect of her work. The publication adds,

0: Angie's efforts have helped position the company as a trailblazer in the pursuit of a more equitable and relatable food media industry. She's one of the brightest voices in the space. Now, I've already gotten some pushback from people who say, you know what, this is one bad apple. You can't make too much of it. But I think this story resonates with a lot of people because it does get at a deeper truth that is that the DEI industry has sort of appointed itself as the arbiter of what is good and right. And so often those people actually have horrible judgment and just pretend to be victims and dictate to everyone else what they should do. And I think I've been so interested the last few years, I've been so much more mindful of the difference between micro and macro policy. And Arthur Brooks writes about this a lot. The conservatives are extremely generous in their personal life. They pick up trash, they recycle, they give money, they give back. They're very charitable, and they don't expect the government to step in and do all of that for them. And then a lot of people who like the government, who are socialists, Democrats, what have you, they don't take personal responsibility. They think it's the job of the system, and they view themselves as victims who should be able to get away with anything. And so just the insanity and the hypocrisy of having somebody whose job it is to bring equity and inclusion, dumping trash all over the ground for someone else to have to clean up. This is a woman, bear in mind, who many of her policies would suggest she's supportive of higher minimum wage and all of these sort of progressive policies, but that doesn't translate at all into her own life.
1: Yeah, it's a particular mindset to take a trash can in New York City completely full of trash, which you can see on the video, and just dump it all out. Also to take home that trash can. I mean, I assume she was planning on washing it, but that seems like a lot of effort for a metal
0: How do you
1: trash
0: do that in an
1: can.
0: apartment too?
1: Yeah, it's a little gross, a little gross. I'm just going to say it. What is though the stat? So she was a JP Morgan exec. She was fired. My guess is she'll be hired quickly somewhere else under probably similar
0: Don't
1: guys.
0: know.
1: Well, this is what I was going to ask you though. What is the status of in the J, you know, whether it's a Goldman Sachs, a JP Morgan, big law firms in New York? I assume this is also similar in some of the other big cities. These DEI positions where people are coordinators for DEI, making a few hundred grand to do something that we're not even sure what they're, no one's really sure what they do because I don't think they do very much. Is this continuing even under the Trump administration's new rules about things like you can't just hire people because of skin color unless you want to get sued by the DOJ?
0: Right. I mean, I think for a lot of these companies, it's been an insurance policy, right? It's like essentially kind of what the mafia does, like hire me, pay me all this money, make these donations, or we're going to accuse you of being racist, sexist, bigoted, any of those accusations. So I think a lot of companies haven't had the stones to sort of stand up and say, this is crazy. What are we doing here? I have heard from a couple sources that the reason that they were willing to part ways with her so quickly is because a lot of these people, banks are aware they're not really benefiting the company, and yet it's this weird limbo where they don't necessarily have cause to fire them. So there had been some suggestion that maybe they weren't super devastated to part ways with her. But yeah, I don't think fundamentally, even though especially we've seen a lot of DEI removed in the government, I don't think that we've seen that translate to the same extent in the private sector. Now, I think it's been pared back, but I still think a lot of those roles exist. A lot of ESG still exists. A lot of that is still happening.
1: Yeah, I think that a lot of that will also make a comeback if you see a Democrat administration and therefore a
0: A
1: Democrat appointee
0: hundred
1: running the
0: percent.
1: DOJ, and it's all just kind of waiting by the side. Now I have to ask you about last night's result. You're a New Yorker, unless something has changed since the last time I saw you. You're a New Yorker, and
0: I
1: I am,
0: am. Although,
1: yeah, I'm kind
0: according
1: of.
0: to J Lo, I'm not a real New Yorker because I wasn't born here. So,
1: Oh, okay. Well, I was born there. I feel like I'm always and forever a New Yorker in a sense, even though I do love my Florida. Because I was born and raised there, and the stuff that has happened, it feels to me like a lot of us who lived there and lived through when the city was truly dangerous and a mess, which was the late 80s, early 90s, we learned these lessons, and now you have all these newcomers to the city, no offense, who don't know the lessons of the past when it comes to governance and a mayor like Mamdani, and they're just getting crazier and crazier. Are you concerned after some of the election results in these primaries, or just a few wackos, not a big deal? Where do you come down on that?
0: I mean, when you look at the number of people who voted, it is literally tens of thousands in a nation with over 300 million. So I think that's an important point to be aware of. But it's really alarming and depressing. And I think you mentioned a lot of people here are not from New York. 38% actually are foreign born. And I think that's really made it possible to give rise to some of these activists who are running on Palestine. Like that's their issue that they're trying to sell people on. And I feel like a lot of times, you know, sometimes we cry wolf about people, but in this case, these spate of candidates who've won are so radical. One woman, she wore a Hamas headband, said we deserved 9/11 because we're white supremacists and racist. I mean, these are people who called police pigs. They don't even think that murderers should get deported. I mean, these are people where if their agenda is enacted, it will fundamentally destroy civilization and our society. And one of these women as well, she started an organization that literally aims to demolish Western civilization. So there's no mystery here. You know, I remember even when Obama was running, he tried to distance himself from that. These people aren't distancing themselves from anything. They're very clear about what they want to see happen. And evidently, there is, many cases, a foreign-born base that is supportive of that, that doesn't love America. And so I think in this case, it should be a huge wake-up call for the GOP that deporting illegal immigrants needs to happen. But we also need to have a real conversation about who we should be allowing to serve, you know, because a lot of these people weren't born here. And so I think it should be a huge jolt and a five alarm fire where people in the GOP are realizing this is what we're up against. And I also have just been so irked, you know, the media right now is still obsessed with the reflecting pool and the algae and whether or not the renovation was successful, and they're measuring the pH levels in the water. And I feel like so much of the coverage right now in the mainstream media is like, Rome is burning and Nero is fiddling, right? Like, we are in a situation in America right now where essentially if you're not getting on board with the Republican Party, the Democratic Party is now being replaced and run by radicals. And even here in New York, which is the largest home to Jews outside of Israel, Dan Goldman, who's a Jewish representative who got voted out by a socialist, I'm sure you heard the story, you know, went to a coffee shop in Brooklyn. They wouldn't serve him. So the things that we're seeing here are truly so horrific, and they're happening so quickly that I don't think people have really fully understood the impact. But I think for anyone who just is a normal person, this should be a wake-up call. You cannot embrace the Democratic Party because they've ushered in extreme left terror sympathizers.
1: Well, I would just say for people who want to, I mean, this, because this is important, is this indicative of a broader trend of the Democrat Party? Look at everything, all the data that you can assemble. Has the Democrat Party moved to the left over the last 10 years, over the last 20 years? Everyone says yes. And anyone who knows anything knows. The Democrat Party has moved far to the left. These voices that we're talking about here that believe some of these crazy things, they have every reason to believe that the party is going in the AOC, Mamdani, socialist, you know, race communist direction, and not toward some kind of, you know, Bill Clinton 1990s triangulated Democrat Party. Yeah. There's no data to support that whatsoever. And if you had an actual, let's say, white supremacist, right? Something we've heard about all the time, even though there's, you know, when was the last time anyone actually saw a real white supremacist?
0: That wasn't funded by the SPLC.
1: Right. That wasn't made up by the Southern Poverty Law Center. Good point. If you had an actual white supremacist win a single congressional seat as part of the Republican Party, we would be told that, you know, night had come to America and terrible things and dogs and cats living together in mass hysteria. And it would be, you know, gross, and that shouldn't happen. But my point is, these people that, it's a handful of Democrats. The stuff they believe is insane. It's crazy.
0: But it's not just one, right? This is increasingly the direction of the party. I also would say, I think Republicans, not perfect at it, but Republicans would call out if there was white supremacy, they would say, this is ridiculous. We're not supportive of that. I don't think most Republicans have any qualms in doing that very thing. They're comfortable saying, this is what I believe, and setting an ideological boundary. And I think what's concerning is that in the Democratic Party, the people, Chuck Schumer, Hakeem Jeffries, any of these leaders, so-called, are unwilling to condemn any of these candidates, right? I would respect Chuck Schumer or Hakeem Jeffries if they said, you know what? We understand this is where the energy is, but we're also alarmed. Like, we're not aligned with terrorists and fighters. But they can't do that because they are so afraid of the left flank of their party, and they fear that it's gotten so powerful that if they oppose it, they're going to be ousted. And frankly, at this point, I doubt that Chuck Schumer could win a primary. I'm sure they're absolutely going to primary him. And I don't think that he can make it. And so, unfortunately, I think the camel's nose is in the tent, and they've ushered in policies. And we saw this was hastened under Biden, obviously, where there were so many more illegal immigrants. And they're trying to remake the fabric of our country. And the more that these people are given power, the more they will continue to do that very thing, which is why I think, you know, there's already been chatter about if the GOP holds a house, they should not seat somebody who has actively pledged to destroy America. That's not a dramatic thing to do. These are the kinds of things that the GOP needs to be doing to call out that behavior, because no one on the left is doing it.
1: Check out Lydia Moynihan's latest, the New York Post. Follow her also on X. Lydia, come back soon. Thanks for the reporting, and good to talk to you.
0: Great speaking. Thanks for having me.
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0: The average price of gasoline nationwide is down 60 cents a gallon just from a short while ago. And remember this. Remember this. We had to make this detour. We had to go to Iran. You can't let them blow up the Middle East and then us, if that's possible. We would have gotten them before, but they would have blown up Israel. They would have blown up the entire Middle East. You can't let that. You want to see a bad economy? That's a bad economy. So remember that our oil in the middle of this conflict was less than it was for sleepy Joe Biden.
1: Trump saying that we're all good on the gas price front. Don't worry about it. Everything is back to where it, well, it's better than it was before. And the MOU, the Memorandum of Understanding with Iran, is back in, or is in effect. And there's just a lot that the American people right now are benefiting from as a result of sound policy and good leadership, despite the Democrats wanting to talk endlessly about the reflecting pool. So, you know, the Strait of Hormuz is officially open. We have to keep an eye here on, we have to keep an eye on how much traffic actually goes through it. That is an important part of it. And, yeah, there's a lot of stuff happening right now. I think he was in, yeah, President Trump visited Lehigh Valley, Pennsylvania. So he was with, American workers there, talking about how he is focused on key domestic industries, the revitalization of them, and making sure that jobs are happening, growth, prosperity, wealth creation that is broadly shared is underway. There's a lot of reason here to be very optimistic. On the other hand, you've got people like Ro Khanna. Wife's trust fund funds his issues and his concerns, of course. He doesn't have to worry about bills. Ro Khanna was saying this is cut nine. The progressives in the Democrat Party, they're increasingly the party. Listen to this.
2: This shows two things. First, Mamdani is a star. Anyone dismissing him is just naive and out of touch. He is one of the five most consequential Democrats in the nation right now, and people should treat him with respect. And the second thing is that the progressive movement is on the ascendancy in the House of Representatives and across the country. And the idea of just saying, oh, this is New York, is just not true. We've been winning in Pennsylvania, in New Jersey, in Michigan, in Maine. And this is really where the energy of the party is.
1: They're using that term progressive again. Isn't that interesting? They kind of faded it out during the Obama years. Stop saying progressive, started going more toward liberal, more toward social justice, because progressive, well, people had the association with it of what they were doing, of course, was bad. And so they have to always change the terminology to evade accountability, something that Democrats are unfortunately far too good at. So, my friends, we got that to look at here.
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1: Welcome back in here to Clay and Buck. We'll take some calls and some talkbacks as we do here. And something I wanted to bring to your attention. We have challenges on the legal front, and sometimes you see, based on these either Obama or Biden appointees, you see what the Democrats really believe, because Democrat members of the judiciary, in many cases, maybe in most, act as players on the field of politics, not as officials there to call out the rules or violations of the rules, which is what you would think a judge should be doing. They're activists. They're not judges. They are politicians in robes. Well, we just saw something along those lines with a Judge Sparkle Suknanan. That is her name. Judge Sparkle Suknanan of the U.S. District Court of Columbia. District Court of the District of Columbia. There we go. D.C. District Court. She put out she's a Biden appointee? Yeah, of course. Of course. Issued a 75-page memorandum on League of Women Voters v. U.S. Department of Homeland Security. And it has to do with the SAVE system, the Systematic Alien Verification for Entitlement System, which the DHS has. So let me just give you a little bit of background on this, and then you'll see why this is important, but it also shows you that we have people at the federal court level. We have people in the Supreme Court who don't believe that we should be able to enforce any immigration laws whatsoever. You need to understand that. This is where I disagree with some of the Republicans out there, some of the conservatives out there who will say, oh, this is just the New York thing, or, oh, it's just some element of the Democrat Party. Democrats are an open borders party. They cannot say that openly, but that is what the party actually wants. There's what they say and there's what they do. And we saw what they do for 4 years of Biden. And we see what these judges do. Biden and Obama appointee judges make it effectively impossible to enforce different aspects of immigration law intentionally. And they know it. So what does that tell you? It's not just some wacko commies in the five boroughs of Manhattan. This is all over the place. This is high up. And I mean, this was Biden himself. This is from the Biden White House. And this is a Biden appointee. Okay, here you go. So on March 25th of 2025, President Trump issued Executive Order 14248, preserving and protecting the integrity of American elections. And it directed federal agencies, including DHS and the Social Security Administration, to facilitate state access to citizenship and immigration data, help states identify and remove non-citizens from voter rolls, create mechanisms like a state citizenship list, and allow bulk data sharing under authority such as 8 USC, the U.S. Code. In May of that year, DHS and the Social Security Administration implemented major changes to this SAVE database via a data sharing agreement. And so, long story short, they were looking at federal data and they were trying to figure out who is on the voter rolls, who's not a citizen, and take them off the voter rolls. But they got sued, the plaintiffs, which were a combination of voting rights and, quote, privacy groups. Yeah, I'm sure they're really concerned about privacy. Sure they are. Argued that this Trump administration executive order created an unlawful centralized national database of sensitive personal information and risked privacy violations. So Judge Suknanan, born in Trinidad and Tobago, Judge Suknanan, Biden appointee, had granted the plaintiff's motion for summary judgment, denied the Trump administration's motions. She vacated the modification to the SAVE Act, restores the, anyway, goes back. So they're essentially under procedural violations and the concern that somehow this could result. The government already knows your Social Security number. The government already has this information. But the government, according to Judge Suknanan, is not allowed to use the information that it has to figure out which illegal aliens are on the voter rolls and get them off. What is this? Explain, why wouldn't the government, be in a position to use the information that it already has, but just to sift through it more efficiently? In order, remember, you have to think about it. You have to submit your taxes. You got the IRS has all this stuff. This, the government has a lot of information on a lot of us. And this though, you know, we can get into this. They're saying, oh, but it could make mistakes. Okay, well, if it makes a mistake, a person could address the mistake. But they're not worried about it making mistakes. They're not worried about privacy. They don't want illegal alien voters to be identified and to be removed from voter rolls. So now this is going to be appealed. This is going to go to the D.C. Circuit Court of Appeals, and we'll see where it goes beyond that. But look, this is what you, at every opportunity, it is clear that Democrat presidential appointees to the federal bench in the 21st century, which would be Obama and Biden, they want to make it as hard as possible to enforce immigration law at a time when we already have massive, systematic, and deeply destructive violations of immigration law going on for years and years, particularly under the 4 years of Biden. That was when things really got out of control. So they don't want the law to be enforced. Now you could say, okay, well, this is one judge. I can give you, there are so many examples of this where they just take the latest effort to enforce the law and they say no, and they'll find the most arcane, the most strained interpretation of law, or just they'll make it up entirely to say, no, you are not allowed to do this. You are not allowed to enforce the laws as they currently exist. And that, I think, is where we have to understand the country currently finds itself. It's not that there are some fringe elements here and there who don't believe in the enforcement of immigration law. It is that the Democrat Party is overall, as an entity, opposed to telling anyone who has come here that they need to leave. I understand. In New York, a woman just won a primary for a congressional seat where she just says no borders. She doesn't agree with not really non-enforcement of the law. She doesn't think those laws should exist in the first place. Anybody should be able to come here. What's fascinating, though, and this is where you start to see the socialists turn into the communists really fast. They don't want borders, but they do want people in the employ of the state, of the system, to know how much money you make, what kind of properties or property you own, and to be able to threaten you with the force of law and with imprisonment if you don't give them whatever they say. And this is where the social justice turns into the thief, or the social justice warrior turns into the thief. This is where it becomes very clear what the real game is here. They want state power. They're not anarchists, but they want to be able to bring people from the rest of the world because they think that the fact that America is as prosperous as it is, that we have the standard of living that we do, even compared to Western Europe. You know, I put out a tweet that kind of went a little bit viral where I just pointed out to people that it's a really hot summer in some parts of Europe right now. I've got some friends who are in Europe traveling, as a lot of, you know, millions of Americans do in the summertime. About 50 to 60,000 people die of heat extremes in Europe every year because they think they're too sophisticated for air conditioners. European culture. This is just true. There's a few different things. One is people will say, oh, they don't need it as much as we need it in some places. But really, it's about climate change and a sort of stubbornness that there's something excessive about air conditioning. I'm in South Florida. Without air conditioning, this place basically wouldn't exist 6 months of the year. There'd be nobody here. But they're ideologically opposed to it. I just note that even a lot of the people coming here to visit for the World Cup, we have the Scottish and the bagpipes and people. I love Scottish. Everyone loves Scottish stuff and Scottish people. Although I got to say, so far, the real standouts from the World Cup fans that are just getting more attention than anybody else, the real standouts are the Norwegians because they have this Norwegian row thing they do, like Vikings in a you know, long boat, all pulling on the oar. And it's just really cool. They do a really good job with it. So the Norwegian team has a lot of esprit de corps, and the Norwegian fans all over whenever the Norwegians play. I got a VIP email from Sharon here. Buck, you haven't mentioned your favorite team whose game ended in a draw yesterday. You know, Sharon, England had a draw, nil-nil, had a draw with Ghana. That Ghanaian team is a little more impressive, a little more of a squad than one might think, I'm just going to say. But am I concerned about my prediction that the English are going to win the World Cup, the English national team is going to win the World Cup? I am not. Am I a little bit concerned? Maybe. Am I really concerned? No. No, I still think Harry Kane is not going to let me down. For king and country, Harry will come through in the end, along with the rest of that fantastic team. But I probably should put some money on the American team now. You know what I mean? I should hedge my bet a little bit here, because that was not confidence inspiring that the English national team could not beat Ghana. 0-0, they didn't lose. But yeah, this is why I'm not into betting generally. I'm not really into betting. I think I don't believe anyone can predict the future. And so then it's a question of do you have fun? Do you get joy from trying to predict the future? I do not. Some people do. But on this one, I figured I would let it ride. So, Harry Kane, you're 30, you look 50, but man, are you an amazing soccer player. Captain of the English team, you got to come through for me, buddy, or else everyone in this audience is going to laugh at me a lot. For those of you who even pay attention to the soccer thing. But one thing that has been kind of fun on social media is how many of the visitors to America are impressed with, one, how nice most Americans actually are. Americans in general are really friendly and welcoming people. Yeah, we're nicer than French people are. Sorry, it's just true. In the aggregate, we're friendlier than French people. Even French people, if you ask them, will admit that. We are. And there are other countries you could put in there, too. A lot of other countries. I don't know many places that are really generally as welcoming, especially to outsiders, as Americans are. But also the abundance that we have. Some of these visitors here for the World Cup are noticing our food is varied, of a very high quality, and a very large portion, which sometimes can be a problem. Our air conditioning is plentiful and amazing and cool to your skin all over the place. Our cars look like tanks compared to those little Euromobiles that could be squashed like a bug under your average American pickup or SUV. So there's a lot of good stuff here. Producer Allie says she's helping fans find their way on the subway in New York, you know. And we actually do want everyone who comes to America to have a really good time going to the games. You know, we have a good spirit about it all. We appreciate the visitors. Don't ever listen to anybody who tries to tell you that America is not a warm and welcoming country. And, you know, we're nicer than like almost for a large country. There's a lot of variation here. And people might say, oh, but you know, when I went to like the Seychelles, they were, okay, but it was like 50,000 people live there year round or something. No, I'm talking about a big country where way nicer than like China is, for example. It's put that out there. Way nicer to outsiders than China is. There are a lot of countries you put in that mix too. Way nicer than Russia is. So, Buck, how do you know? Because I just know things.
0: It's like having your house at the perfect temperature all the time. Preset Clay and Buck on the iHeart app.
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0: We'll close it up shop today on Clay and Buck. Just want to say, having a great time hanging with you all this week. As you know, Clay is on vacation. He's in Hawaii. He was texting me during the show, and I told him, like a teacher rapping the student on the knuckles with a ruler, I said, go back to vacation. Go enjoy yourself, sir. You're allowed to take off a week or two. You're allowed to do it. He's in beautiful, beautiful Hawaii with his family. He's having a great time there. So, yes, he sends his regards to all of you, and I told him he needs to surf and not worry about Mamdaniism for now. Plenty of time to tackle that when he gets back. We'll be back after the Independence Day weekend, which is also the 250th. As we know, expecting a lot of celebrations. I'll be down here in Miami. We will be celebrating. I don't know exactly doing what yet, but there will be American flags involved and a festive atmosphere. That is for sure. We have, oh, wow. Yes, I told Clay, make sure he doesn't try to join any long-distance swim competitions at night because, you know, there are sharks in Hawaii. We don't want anything. We don't want any of that stuff going on. Yeah, that's what we got for today, everybody. I mean, basically, send us your talk back. Send us your thoughts. If you think I'm crazy with England winning the World Cup, English national team, you can let us know who you think will win. I bet a lot of you are going to say the good old U.S. of A., the American team. Has a real shot to make a run here. And whether you care about soccer or not, it's always cool to see America win and beat up a bunch of foreigners, right? So let's all root for America. And we'll be back tomorrow with more. See you then.
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7: 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I'm Kathleen Maloney, Fox News. The U.S. and Iran exchanging more blows in the Persian Gulf.
8: The United States conducted a new round of airstrikes against Iran overnight after the IRGC targeted another oil tanker in the Strait of Hormuz. According to U.S. Central Command, surveillance sites along with storage facilities and radar systems were hit by U.S. planes. The president posted to Truth Social shortly after saying the strikes, the United States aircraft just struck Iranian missile and drone storage locations and coastal radar sites for violating the ceasefire agreement again. It is very possible that they will never learn. The president goes on to say, there may come a point when we are no longer able to be reasonable and will be forced to militarily complete the job that we very successfully started. If that happens, the Islamic Republic of Iran will no longer exist. Now, in response, Iran launched missiles and drones toward Kuwait and Bahrain.
7: Fox's Trey Yingst. Some promising news for drivers leading into the July 4th holiday weekend. Gas prices continue to decline.
9: We have another big drop in the price of gasoline. In the past 2 weeks, regular grade at retail is down 23 cents. The new price is $4.01. And in 5 weeks, it's down 58 cents.
7: That's oil industry analyst Frobe Lundberg. The number of dead in Venezuela is expected to keep climbing following devastating back-to-back earthquakes. The U.S. has sent many assets to Venezuela to help in the rescue effort.
10: We have four city and local county response teams, search and rescue professionals. These guys are total pros. We got over 300 of them from around the United States. They brought 200,000 pounds of very specialized gear and canine dogs on the scene. And that is our number one focus right now, is saving lives.
7: John Barrett is a top U.S. diplomat at the U.S. Embassy in Caracas. 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

0: If you were a Mainer, would you pull the lever?
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6: 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Coming up next, our final news roundup and information overload hour.
8: All right, news roundup and information overload hour. 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It's 800-941-SEAN if you want to be a part of the program. Amazing midterm we're now heading into. I think it is. This is unlike, this is new ground. We've never, ever had in my lifetime that I can think of a party that has leaned into such radicalism and extremism as this Democratic Party. The idea that in Michigan, you got a guy named El Sayed who's running and campaigning with Hassan Piker, a guy that has literally been on record as saying that we deserve 9/11. You know, then you got Sixgender, Tellerico, God is non-binary, you know, running a me campaign, a welcome mat at the border. I mean, and all his madness. Then you got Graham Plattner, which we've chronicled to death on this program. And add to that Grandpa Bernie, Pocahontas. Then you got Mamdani. Then you got AOC. Then you got the squad. And any, quote, former mainstream Democrat doesn't dare stand up to what is now the base of the Democratic Party. That means Hakeem Jeffries, Chuckie Schumer don't have moral clarity or courage to dare take on the extremists because they want to cling on to power and just who they are. Anyway, I'll give you another example. I mean, you know, Kamala Harris is back in the news. Kamala Harris, I mean, she really can't help herself. I'm convinced she's just not that smart. She says it may be time to get rid of the Electoral College. And she made that comment after this word salad.
9: And I believe, you know, Don, I really, truly believe this. We each have light inside of us. And we need to know that is what light inspires our hope as much as anything external to ourselves. And when we feel that and not allow

0: an election or an individual to dampen that light, and instead let that light kind of carry us, in particular through moments of darkness, that we not only act on that hope, but we inspire that hope in each other. And in particular at this moment, it is so important that we not only have hope, but that we understand that that should be a verb.
1: Okay. Anyone want to interpret that? Now, James Carville has been at the tip of the spear, basically saying the quiet part out loud. Democrats want to abolish the Electoral College. They want to pack the courts. They want D.C. They want Puerto Rico statehood. Then you've got the base that the Democrats that are elected have to, I guess, kind of appease, one of them being Joy Reid. Now, listen, if you don't think this is anti-Semitic, then call and tell me. Ditching voting for Democrats altogether unless they completely abandon Israel. This is what she said.
2: The Democratic Party is as married to this Israel over everything. Israel, no matter what, Israel, no matter what they do, no matter how many people they kill, the Democrats were as married to that as the Republicans. And so it would take a really strong Democrat. It would take a Mamdani style event to get a Democrat to say that they weren't getting down with that. But to me, I, going forward, cannot vote for a Democrat who does not pledge to end this relationship. This relationship needs to end. This is a nuclear-armed expansionist power. They don't need our money, and they definitely won't get my vote.
1: Then she went further, saying, nobody black that I know is really excited about the 4th of July. Quote, it is the celebration of slaveholders who freed themselves from having to pay taxes to the crown for their slave empire.
3: Because in many ways, and with apologies to my dear spicy white friends, because I know that my white brothers and sisters do love a 4th of July. It is Independence Day. Everybody's barbecuing. It's a thing. I can promise you, black folks, we will take that day off. We will barbecue because we off. But black people, that nobody black I know is really excited about the 4th of July, because it is what Frederick Douglass said it is. It is the celebration of slaveholders who freed themselves from having to pay taxes to the crown for their slave empire. And that is what it is.
1: Now, what does this mean when the only mainstream Democrat that is willing to take on this radicalism is John Fetterman? And I'm sure Democrats, when he's up for reelection, will want to primary him and push him out. But no other mainstream Democrat will ever take on this radicalism within their party. Now, for me, as somebody who's been doing this decades, I'm looking at this. These are uncharted waters in the sense that we've never been in a situation where this party is so, so loony, radical, communist, left. They won't even distance themselves from a guy that is attacking a young girl that's expressing thoughts of suicide, or calling people in his state dumb and stupid that he wants to vote for him, or attacking women victims of sexual assault. And on top of every other dumb thing that he said and done, Graham Plattner, and never mind the Nazi tattoo. But that now defines this Democratic Party. That's why I'm saying these are uncharted waters. We have known Doug Schoen for a long time. He's a friend of the program. He is a Democrat. He, I'm sure, you know, is probably looking at this and thinking, what the hell happened to my party? We talked about it with Mark Penn the other night. Doug, I've never seen anything like this. You've been polling. You've been involved in campaigns all of your adult life. Am I wrong saying these are uncharted waters?
4: No, I wish I could say you are wrong, Sean, but you're right. This is horrific. What Joy Reid said is, in my terms, anti-Semitic, and indeed anti-American too, because I'd like to think we've moved as a country past the era of slaveholding, and we can celebrate that we are one people, one nation under God. But the Democrats who were running, you forgot one, Dr. Hemsway in New Jersey, who had testified for the blind sheik at his trial as a character witness when he, blind sheik, tried to blow up the World Trade Center, I think in 1990 or 91. I mean, these people are beyond the pale. they're horrible. Graham Platner, Abdul El Sayed, Tala Rico. I can't tolerate any of them, and I won't, and I'm going to speak out as long as I can.
1: But as a Democrat, why won't the other Democrats speak out? I mean, is Chuck Schumer not smart enough to know that this puts any chance of victory, it reduces their odds significantly?
4: Here is the calculation, and Schumer is a smart man. I have said about him and would say now he supports regime change in Jerusalem, not in Tehran. But he also can count, and his attitude is, if I go against these crazy left-wing Democrats, they'll come after me. Job security is his number one concern, more important than anything. So he's afraid of the left. He's intimidated by them. All we'd have to do in a state like Maine is get rid of Graham Platner, could run Janet Mills, we could run Jared Golden to be stronger candidates. But you don't hear.
1: But the problem is Graham Platner himself would have to get out by the 27th.
4: That's correct, and he should, and there should be Democrats.
1: There's no way he's getting out, Doug, none.
4: I know. That's my point about the Democrats and Schumer and their fear of Bernie Sanders and the far left, and that's why my party has gone off the rails.
1: So if you're going to analyze and add a couple of other factors, the Supreme Court decision against racial gerrymandering, that did not help the Democrats. Abigail Spanberger getting beat down by the state Supreme Court in the Commonwealth of Virginia, that did not help their power grab there. Republicans seem on a path to net at least 10 to 12 House seats because they are now catching up to the Democrats in terms of gerrymandering. So the question is, based on, you know, assuming this Iran conflict comes down, the price of oil comes down, it's down to $73 today. Assuming the economy begins to turn around, the Trump economy kicks in, we see GDP growth, we see wages increase, we see manufacturing increase. I mean, it becomes one of the most unpredictable outcomes when historically the party in power would lose seats. I'm not so sure that happens this time.
4: Well, Trump's approval is down below 45, which puts a drag on the party. You raise a fair point that if the war is, as we all pray, successfully resolved, death comes down, inflation comes down, and American exceptionalism continues to carry the day, yes, it could be a close election. I think you forgot one thing that also works to the advantage of the Republicans, which is they're going to run a campaign, and they've already started, against Joe Biden and against Kamala Harris. And
1: what do you think of Joe Biden throwing himself right in the middle of this midterm by releasing a book at that time?
4: Yeah, exactly. With his wife's book saying he was having a stroke, Kamala Harris saying she didn't have enough time, 107 days. She spent over $1 billion. And lost votes, didn't win a vote with her expenditures. So, Sean, I believe that this is an election very much in play. If normal historical trends were to hold, the Democrats would win certainly the House, potentially the Senate. But we're in uncharted waters, as you said at the top of the segment. And I believe my party has been basically taken over, indeed hijacked, by the radical far left that is not in touch with or committed to American values or traditional American goals, both for our country in terms of free market capitalism or defending freedom, liberty, and the American interests overseas. It just isn't.
1: All right, quick break. More with Doug Schoen on the other side. And your call's coming up, 800-941-SHAWN, if you want to be a part of the program as we continue this Monday.
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1: All right, inflation fears are back as the Treasury yields now hit their highest levels in nearly 20 years. 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Now, Edward battled 9/11-related cancer for more than 3 years, sadly leaving behind his loving wife, Kimberly, and their 5 children. 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

0: once Doug Schoen, a depressed Democrat, as his party goes hard radical left. Let me play this cut. I mean, Ro Khanna, I think he thinks he's way more powerful than he is, actually made this statement that he believes the women that accuse Plattner, but says the entire Democratic Party supports him.
1: Do you worry about that? What is the line for you? Because there have been allegations by former female partners of his who've alleged abuse and mistreatment, those kinds of things. I mean, what happened to believe women?
2: Well, I do believe those women, and I have said that his past conduct was shameful. And I totally condemned it. He did two or three tours of duty in Iraq. He came back with a PTSD. That's not an excuse, but he said that he had a problem with alcohol. He had an ugly period in his life, and he believes that he is transformed and he's had redemption. And the voters of Maine had a choice, and they voted for him by 72%.
0: So there are people like you that understand what's happening. People like Mark Penn seems to understand it. Then you've got James Carville that seems to have just lost it and gone off the deep end. But you do have smart other people in your party. But even they seem timid and afraid to speak out against this radicalized left. Why is that?
3: Because they are intimidated. Because the left is vicious. They are coercive. They're authoritarian. And they literally go after anyone who does not hew to their view of the world. That's what it is, Sean. Schumer understands what's going on. He's just intimidated and frightened. It's scary. I wish that wasn't the case. And you know, what you said before is very important. They are going to primary Fetterman. And in fact, if I were Fetterman, I would either get out, because I don't think he could win a primary, or more likely, I think the Republicans would welcome him. And look, I want Fetterman to stay a Democrat, but self-preservation may require him changing parties, as much as I want to keep that seat Democratic.
0: I can absolutely see that happening in a heartbeat, because I think they're going to go after him with a vengeance. How does this then play out? If the party, if the base of the party is nominating the Graham Plattners and the El Sayeds and the Tallarico's in the party, and nobody's willing to speak out against even a Nazi tattoo guy, how does that play out for 28? I mean, who can win the Democratic primary?
3: Well, this is something, Sean, I think you should spend a little more time on, though you've been obviously the leader in picking up on the power of the far left. What I see happening is that we're going to have a candidate who no one is really talking about now be just as competitive as anyone else, and that's AOC. I believe Bernie's Fighting Oligarchy tour was a dry run for her candidacy. They built crowds around the country, and I think she's going to run for president.
0: Doug, I think she's going to run. I don't think she's that smart.
3: You don't have to be that smart if you're that radical, Sean.
0: Okay, so she can win the nomination. Can she win a general? I have about 10 seconds.
3: I don't think she can win a general, but she can rip my party and rip the country apart.
0: All right, we appreciate you, Mr. Schoen. God bless you. Tough times for you. I apologize.
3: Always enjoy.
0: Listen.
3: Thank you.
0: We appreciate it. 800-941-SEAN, our number. 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
0: Earlier today, the vice president, after saying that we have made great progress in Iran, he says, look more at their actions than you should at what their words are, which kind of makes sense on a lot of levels, because you have these different factions of Iranian leadership. But let me play for you him claiming they've made great progress in these talks.
23: Yesterday was a very, very good day. We made a lot of good progress. We did exactly what we wanted to do, which is accomplish four things for the American people. First, we wanted to build a mechanism for keeping the Strait of Hormuz open. It is open. We've seen, of course, gas prices and oil prices come down, millions and millions of barrels of crude and natural gas flowing through the Strait of Hormuz that weren't flowing before. But we also wanted to make sure that we actually set up the coordination mechanism so that we could demine the Straits of Hormuz, so that when there are the conflicts that inevitably come up, we can make sure we work through them rather than that leading to escalation. And that is exactly what we did yesterday. And that leads me to the final thing that we wanted to accomplish, which is actually set up the process for the technical negotiations that will follow. Our teams working with the Iranians, the Qataris, and the Pakistanis made great progress yesterday. They will continue to work at the technical level with the teams here in Bergenstock. And then those technical negotiations are going to continue over the weeks and days to come.
0: Now, Lindsey Graham, South Carolina senator, laid it out just the way the president did. President's been very clear, consistent, that he'll send them straight to hell if, in fact, they can't come up with a deal ultimately, which really puts time on his side. No pressure on us. But this is Lindsey Graham describing his aspect of it.
24: I spent 4.5 hours with President Trump Friday. Here's what I think will happen next. If this deal fails, President Trump is going to take the Strait of Hormuz over by force. The United States will control the Strait of Hormuz. We'll charge a fee for all those who go through to pay for the operation. And we're going to expand the Abraham Accords in calendar year 2026. We're going to get Saudi Arabia to join the Abraham Accords, and which is the biggest change in 5,000 years in the Mideast. And if Iran contests control of the Strait of Hormuz by the United States, we will obliterate them. So to all the people listening, if this diplomatic effort fails, President Trump is going to take the Strait of Hormuz. Yeah. We're going to run it. We're going to try to get Saudi Arabia to join the Abraham Accords to end the Arab-Israeli conflict in 2026. And if Iran continues to attack Israel and Lebanon, the new policy will be we'll hit Iran. So to the Iranians, if you're listening, when you use Hezbollah to attack Israel, I think the new policy will be we will attack Iran.
0: Now, there's one comment DHS Secretary Mark Wayne Mullen made, how Iran tried to smuggle IRGC officials, having them pose as members of a World Cup organization, which should scare the living hell out of everyone, because we know that there are very likely, after Joe Biden, Kamala Harris, and Alejandro Mayorkas, probably a lot of sleeper cells already in the country. Here's what he said.
25: So do we know if those people trying to come through the U.S.'s northern border are being directed by the IRGC, or are they people fleeing from Iran?
4: Most of the individuals have ties to the directly to the IRGC. Wow. Listen, it's hard to get out of the country of Iran unless you have a path to do so. We're also seeing this with the games they're playing with FIFA. You know, we're still hosting the World Cup, and Iran has a team that's playing. And in fact, the team is playing today in L.A. Most teams travel with around 120 people. That's their support staff, doctors, coaches, everybody else that comes along with them, and their delegation. We accepted 53 individuals coming in. The rest of the individuals that Iran had tried to bring in all also had direct ties to the RRGC and aren't their normal traveling group.
0: All right, joining us now for reaction to all of this, Lisa Daftari is with us. She's the editor-in-chief, Foreign Desk. James Robbins is the special assistant to, was the special assistant to Secretary of Defense Rumsfeld and the Institute of World Politics Dean. Welcome back, both of you. Lisa, let's get your take on these new developments. Everything always, to me, comes down to trust but verify, but certainly something is happening.
6: Absolutely. I don't know if this regime deserves our trust after what we've seen for 47 years. And even now during negotiations, if we truly are in a phase of diplomacy, are we seeing the proper concessions and posturing from the Iran regime when they have their proxies in Lebanon operating under the name Hezbollah? They tried to separate themselves from this proxy when it behooves them, and also try to put that into the deal when it benefits them that way. They are still using the leverage they have at Hormuz. They are still making threats. It doesn't look like they are going to have any sort of change in the way that they have been behaving. You know, when you are raising a child, you say nature or nurture. In this case, we are definitely trying to nurture. We're trying to use diplomacy, but you have to look at the nature of this regime. No deal will change the DNA of a regime whose ideology is based on death to America. It's based on having deadly weapons, whether it's a nuclear weapon or having missiles and drones and proxies and killing its own innocent protesters at home. I don't think we will be able to nurture them into being a normal state with which we can have stability in the Middle East.
0: Well, I tend to agree with that, but what was the president's goal going in? And in many ways, at least in the near term, maybe defined as the next 5 years minimum, hasn't he really achieved his goal of preventing a nuclear-armed Iran? I would argue he has. I would like to see the rest of it finished and done and over with, but in terms of regime change, that was never the president's stated position, was it?
6: No, but I think at the same time, we are where we are because of kinetic action. We're not where we are because the Iran regime had a change of heart and decided to sit down with new...
0: I'm not arguing with you, but did Donald Trump at any point ever say regime change is the only way to handle this?
6: No, and I don't think, look, that might be the foregone conclusion for many of us who have studied this regime, if we want to get the changes. Look, did Donald Trump speak to the Iranian people, say, we're coming to your rescue, we're going to collapse the regime, you take the baton after that? Yes, that did happen. Now we're looking at the strategic imperative of the United States being that this regime should not have nuclear weapons. I agree with you 100% that we've got to where we got because of Donald Trump's actions, because he had the same set of facts that seven presidents had before him, and he was the only one who had the moral courage to begin this kinetic war against the Iran regime. I do believe all of that. What I'm arguing, and I wrote this in an op-ed over the weekend for Fox News, is that we shouldn't now lose the leverage that we have gained by giving them sanctions release up front, giving them money up front, and what we had in the JCPOA, which was an assumption that they...
0: Let me interrupt you on that. Do you not believe what Witkoff and Kushner and the vice president are proclaiming is they only get their money back, no American tax dollars, only based on specific actions that they take and promises that are kept? Do you believe that to be true?
6: It doesn't matter to me whose money that is. I'm looking at the actions of this regime. Any dollar they get will not go into pharmaceuticals and into the mainstream and into the people's economy. It will go into proxies. It will go into missiles and drones. It will go into their nuclear program when they have an opportunity to do so. I'm not moved by the fact that IA inspectors can go back in, because I know this regime, and I know they will manipulate, and they will work around sanctions, and they will turn off the surveillance cameras like we saw in the past. That's what I'm worried about. I believe that Witkoff and Kushner and Vance and Trump are all working in the best way possible. They are working through an American lens of diplomacy. What they have to take into account is the Iranian way, the regime's way, the mullah's way, which is terrorism, which is an ideology which drives them, and that is, it's not the American way of diplomacy.
0: And when you get to the bottom of it, let's bring in James Robbins. I mean, we're now, I guess, deep into the fourth tier of leadership. In many ways, you can say successfully they did have regime change multiple times now in Iran. Is that true?
7: Well, they certainly had leadership change. I mean, the nature of the regime is certainly the same, although the people who have been left may be now thinking more clearly about what's possible. I mean, no president and in this case also Prime Minister Netanyahu in the past were willing to like take out the entire leadership structure of Iran. I mean, we've had little strikes at them in the past, but I think it's significant that in this current war, we were willing to just go for it and take out those leaders. So I think that those who are left, there's probably those who are now more extreme IRGC types who just say, let's fight to the death and to martyrdom and so forth. And others who are a little more pragmatic and say, you know what, maybe I don't want to die today. Maybe I would rather just make a deal with the United States. You know, we can deceive them later, but I don't think I want to get in a position where I want a bomb falling on my head.
0: I do think the president's message has been clear, too. And even in private conversations I've had with him, and I've asked him straight up if he has any compunctions, any problems, any issues with going back militarily. He's very clear. He has none, which is why he keeps reminding them that he will go back there. There seemed, James, to be a tipping point when he hit them twice in a row and said the third day is going to be harder and that he's taking Karg Island. I've been told by my sources that that was the tipping point for them. At that point, they believed him. At that point, they would have signed any, not only memorandum of understanding, but they would have signed on to any deal at that moment.
7: Yeah, I think so. When we look at our past strikes on them, even though taking out leadership, but in terms of the military targeting and so forth, it was limited. We weren't going after their entire infrastructure, their whole electrical grid, their whole economic grid, their energy grid. We didn't do all those things, and that would have been much tougher for them to come back from. I think it's also significant that in the recent exchange between them and the Israelis, the Israelis did do a short strike on Karg Island. It wasn't a devastating one, but it was a signal to Iran that, yes, we can take everything out, and do you really want to be in that position? So I think that President Trump is right. If he's threatening them with escalation, and we have a lot of ways that we can escalate, at some point they're going to think that, well, okay, he's serious, he's going to do something, let's downshift into a diplomatic process, which is what they're doing now. And we're seeing them using all of the tricks of their trade in terms of negotiating, and they're trying to spin everything to their favor. But I don't think that they want to go back to the military option. And so in that sense, yes, President Trump's deterrence has worked.
0: All right, quick break, right back as we continue with Lisa Daftari, editor-in-chief, the Foreign Desk, James Robbins, former special assistant to the former Defense Secretary Rumsfeld, and much more. 800-941-SHAWN is our number this Monday if you want to be a part of the program.
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0: You know, from America's Revolutionary War to Israel's now fight for their very survival in 1948, Israel has faced from day one moment after another. 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You know, in 1985, President Reagan delivered these remarks about America's commitment to stand with Israel. And here's what he said.
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0: continue now with Lisa Daftari. She's the editor-in-chief of the Foreign Desk. James Robbins, former special assistant to former Defense Secretary Rumsfeld. The president did say to me in one conversation, and Lisa, I'll give this to you, is that there are 94 million other people there that have been oppressed for 47 years. And when he said to me, I said, you could wipe out their infrastructure in an hour, half hour. He goes, no, I can wipe it out in 5 minutes. What he was saying to me is it would impact the future of the entire country, even the people that would like to bring back this great Persian culture that has contributed over the many centuries to the advancement of mankind. And that was definitely in his head. Doesn't get talked about a lot, but it's in his head.
1: Yeah, absolutely. And I think that's the biggest challenge, right? To preserve enough of the country, even if there would have been regime change, so that they can build Iran back greater. But then at the same time, we're seeing, you know, the Iranian people, many of whom were begging for foreign intervention on their soil. This is something that has not been explained well to the American audience about how the Iranian people were at such a point of desperation to really want Donald Trump to launch this war and then to celebrate, whether it was on the streets of expatriate communities like in Los Angeles or London or in Toronto or in Iran, where they were passing out sweets because they were so optimistic about what this could potentially mean and hopefully lead to regime collapse. Now, the one thing I think that's very, very important at this moment is that if you look at Iran government media outlets, these are obviously mouthpiece of the regime. They're saying something entirely different. They obviously don't believe that Donald Trump has the appetite to go back to military war. They don't believe that, you know.
0: If they don't believe that, they are beyond stupid at a level I can't even describe. But go ahead.
1: Should be. They shouldn't ever believe. This is my only point, is that they should never believe that we want this deal more than they do. And if time is being bought, it should be bought in the favor of the United States while they're still marinating in very, very cutting sanctions where they're losing money every single day. And they don't become enriched during this time period where they feel like they ran circles around us at the negotiation table. That has always been their number one weapon of choice, where they get to come to the negotiating table, they get to play their tricks, and they believe that they walk away. They don't believe that it was this American diplomacy where we want to actually work with other nations, where we want to see them prosper if they play along. The Abraham Accords is the best example of that. But we have to also make sure that we're not letting off the hook or taking our foot off of the neck of a major, major global terror threat for all of us.
0: Lisa Daftari, thank you so much. James Robbins, thank you. 800-941-SEAN, our number. You want to be a part of the program this Monday. All right, everybody seems to be conscious of health, wellness, fitness, nutrition, longevity. And the truth is, though, if you really look at maybe some choices you're making, how often are you kind of guessing or reading? And it seems like it makes sense, but it doesn't make sense. Guessing what foods to eat, supplements to take, vitamins to take. Stop guessing. Start knowing from Viome.
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12: Another round of attacks in the Middle East. I'm Carmen Roberts, Fox News. Iran launched more attacks on U.S. assets in Kuwait and Bahrain today as it asserts that it and it alone controls the Strait of Hormuz.
13: Trump posting on Truth Social, writing in part, quote, "There may come a point when we are no longer able to be reasonable and we will be forced to militarily complete the job that we very successfully started. If that happens, the Islamic Republic of Iran will no longer exist." Earlier this week, Iran struck a commercial vessel in the Strait of Hormuz. Then the U.S. carried out strikes in Iran on Friday, the first since the signing of the Memorandum of Understanding. Yesterday, Tehran launched drone and missile attacks targeting Bahrain and Kuwait. Iran argues it still governs the critical waterway and warns that interference in the Strait of Hormuz will lead to more confrontation.
12: Fox's Alex Hogan, and this just in, the U.S. and Iran have agreed to halt strikes and meet this week. That's according to Axios reporting you. And citing U.S. officials. Anti-Semitism has been on the rise in America following the conflict in Gaza. Congressman Jake Auchincloss tells Fox News that the government is not a one-party problem, that both Democrats and Republicans are guilty of it.
14: I reject the mushrooming of anti-Semitism within the Democratic Party, which is a problem. I reject it within the Republican Party, where it is a problem. You saw Tom Massey run ads with Star of David behind his opponent. You see Brandon Herrera in Texas wallowing in Nazi iconography. It's a huge issue on both sides. We have to condemn it on both sides.
12: And this comes after New York Democratic Representative Dan Goldman was attacked online by a cafe in New York City that banned him for his support of Israel. And Europe is baking and people are dying. France alone recorded more than 1,000 more deaths this past week as historic heat waves scorches the continent. 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
12: As fighting erupts again in the Middle East, it could drive oil prices higher. Cooler prices have helped gas prices pull back over the past month.
5: We have another big drop in the price of gasoline. In the past 2 weeks, regular grade at retail is down 23 cents. The new price is $4.01. And in 5 weeks, it's down 58 cents.
12: That is oil analyst Trilby.

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0: start of this is going to be building power. 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

All right, that is music that any talk radio lover recognizes instantaneously. That, of course, the intro music to the Rush Limbaugh Show. It's very hard for me personally and for all of us in this business to fully accurately describe the path that this man forged for all of us that give opinions, especially conservative opinions, either on radio or TV, pretty much anywhere. He was the pioneer in every sense of the word. And I remember, I'll never forget the day that Rush announced that he was sick and he had stage 4 advanced lung cancer. I remember tearing up at the time on the phone with Mark Levin. And when you hear that, you kind of know he's in for a really rough ride. And I think one of the greatest moments is seeing him get the Medal of Freedom from President Trump, which was phenomenal and well-deserved. I can't believe it's been 5 years since Rush has not been on the airwaves. And I remember Mary Matlin once said something about Rush. It was during the Clinton years. She said, "I don't know how we ever would have survived without listening to Rush every day." And she was right. And when Rush did pass away, you know, I said at the time, nobody can fill this void. It's impossible. He is the true original. I know what he would want us to do, which is to keep fighting. I know that was his heart and his passion. In the last year of his life, we learned a lot about Rush. We learned what his bucket list was. And his bucket list was to go through chemo hell. They half kill you to save you or extend your life and just get well enough so he can get back behind the golden EIB microphone and be on the air and be with all the people that he enjoyed being with every day, which I think spoke volumes about him. He's missed to this very day. And, you know, we all have to up our game, but we can never fill the void that he left us. It is, there are moments, you know, you just would love to hear Rush's take on what's going on, what he thinks of this crazy radicalized Democratic Party, et cetera. He will forever be missed. And all of us in this

0: industry. And I say this many times. We owe him a debt of gratitude. He forged that path. And I can tell you, watching it up close, it was not always easy for him. It was hard. He had to forge a path with a lot of resistance and a lot of hate and a lot of people that wanted to destroy him every step of the way. The reason I'm talking about Rush, and his name has been coming up on this program for the last month. And I'm so glad that people remember and talk about him and remind us about him. But it is the 250th birthday of our great country. And Catherine Limbaugh, who will join us in a second, Rush's widow, and they have now relaunched the very popular number one New York Times best-selling Adventure of Rush Revere series. I mean, this thing like blew everything off the charts in terms of the books. But before we get to Catherine, let's play a little of Rush.
1: So I said, really, it's interesting that you say that. I said, you know what happened in Philadelphia in 1776 was a miracle. Divine inspiration had to have been there. Any standard you want to measure, the United States of America has been the greatest collection, population of human beings in the history of the world.
2: The founding of this country from the Declaration all the way through the Constitution and the Convention, it's a miracle of American exceptionalism is that we are the first country to enshrine in law via our founding documents that the individual has rights and liberties that cannot be taken away from them, especially by government. But there is and always has been an American dream, and the dream is possible. The dream can become real. We understand the great opportunity we all have as Americans. We wish for all to achieve the American dream. We wish all who want to apply themselves to whatever pursuit of happiness or excellence they desire.
0: Joining us now, Catherine Limbaugh, Rush's widow. First of all, it's an honor to talk to you and have you on the program again. And I can't, Catherine, even wrap my mind around the fact that it's been 5 years already.
3: I know. Hi, Sean. It's great to talk to you again, too. You know, I just heard that intro music and it brought me right back to hearing him every day. And I know many people feel the same way. It's incredible that it has been 5 years. Sometimes it feels like it's many more and sometimes it feels like just yesterday. And hearing that intro music, it feels like just yesterday.
0: You know, he really tapped into something that is so deep and so profound and so fundamental that as we now battle, this is a political battle I would love Rush's take on because we've never had a Democratic Party that's radicalized, but it was radical. It was a miracle that this whole notion, this republic is founded on this principle that rights come from God, not from government, not from men, and American exceptionalism, which he always pushed so hard.
3: Absolutely. Absolutely. I know Rush would think what's going on right now is a bit crazy, to say the least.
0: I think so.
3: Where I am right now. Where I am right now. But, you know, he would also be equally happy to see the revival of the American pride and spirit under Trump. I'm watching some of the World Cup games and just hearing them sing the national anthem proudly and stand up for the anthem and look at the flag with admiration. You know, I think he would be equally happy to see that part coming back under Trump.
0: Well, I look, it's so important. You know, Catherine, one of the things that does concern me is indoctrination of kids in school. You know, the funny thing is, remember when people would call Rush's show and they described themselves as like Rush babies? They'd be driving around with grandma, grandpa, mom, dad, and they listened to Rush and they then became fans of Rush also. I think this mantle has passed on. And one of the big legacies is the project you both worked on together, which is, you know, the adventures of the Rush Revere series, which went on to be a huge number one New York Times bestseller, and how appropriate to re-release it in this 250th anniversary year.
3: Yes, absolutely. Rush wrote these books because he felt that there was a real void out there. He saw what was happening in schools across the country, and he said, what can I do? What can I do beyond the radio to reach younger people? So he set out on this mission to write one New York Times bestselling book, and ended up writing five. And the reason for it, I believe, is that the books are truly engaging and fun, just like Rush was on the radio. They have humor. They have incredible history. They're accurate. They're patriotic. But also they have that element of fun, which is what Rush brought to the radio as well. He made everyone laugh while explaining the most complex topics going on in the country. But these books were such a passion for him that we thought, what better way to honor Rush, but also honor the country in the 250th celebration of the most miraculous country on earth. So that's what we're doing. And Rush started these books some years ago, but he wrote all five, and he brought them to life in talking a lot about them on the radio. But also he recorded the audio version. So there's audio version as well as the hardcover books.
0: Well, which is, I think, is great. By the way, we're putting a link on Hannity.com. We will, obviously, people can get it at Amazon.com as it's being re-released. Is it going to be in bookstores, Catherine?
3: It should be, yes. It should be in all locations where you normally shop for books. And we'll hopefully be able to give a large donation to the Marine Corps Law Enforcement Foundation, which is an organization we absolutely love. We love our United States military. Rush was a part of the Marine Corps Law Enforcement Foundation. I am now. So he wanted to be sure that we always support our military, and this is one of our ways of doing it. So in honoring Rush and honoring the country, we're also supporting the Marine Corps Law Enforcement Foundation by bringing these books back. But, you know, we heard from so many young people across the country, some of the Rush babies, as well as grandparents and parents, who said for the first time they're hearing their young people love reading and they love American history. And I think it's because Rush, as the substitute American history teacher, the main character of the book, he takes young readers right back to that important time in history. So they get to be on the Mayflower. They get to be at the American Revolution. They get to hear why the Star Spangled Banner means so much to all of us. So that was important to Rush, to not only have young people memorize facts and ultimately be bored for an upcoming test like he was in school, but really for them to understand how miraculous our country is, why our founding was so incredible. And he felt if they were there up close in person, talking to George Washington, talking to Ben Franklin, they would have a much better understanding as to why we're such an incredible country.
0: Catherine, take us back to the State of the Union, and Rush was presented the Medal of Freedom. What that meant to him, what that meant to you.
3: Oh my goodness, I love this story so much, because Rush had just come clean to the entire world that he had lung cancer, and he was so worried about doing that. Ended up doing it. We went to Boston, and he thought that was it. He was now going to concentrate on the surgery that he had upcoming there in Boston. The phone rang that morning as he was sitting there having a cup of coffee in Boston. And of course, it was the President of the United States who said, Rush, what are you doing? Rush said, well, I'm sitting here getting ready for a surgery. And President Trump said, well, can you make it to Washington in a couple of hours? Rush hadn't brought anything with him besides what he was wearing to the hospital. So he, of course, said he needed to be there. President Trump, being President Trump, is very persuasive. So we pushed back the surgery and so thrilled that we did. It was an absolute moment in Rush's life that he spoke about always that year. He was so incredibly proud. He was honored. It meant everything that President Trump would recognize him there of all places. He absolutely loved that half the crowd wasn't too thrilled with within the Capitol. But
0: that, by the way, that was Rush. you could sum Rush up that way. with talent on loan from God. And by the way, it's such a humble statement. You know, any talent I have comes from God. And you know, yes, liberals would bubble and fizz like Alka-Seltzer and water. I actually have the audio of that moment, Catherine. If it's okay with you, I'd like to play it.
3: Of course. Yes, please.
4: And Rush, in recognition of all that you have done for our nation, the millions of people a day that you speak to and that you inspire, and all of the incredible work that you have done for charity, I am proud to announce tonight that you will be receiving our country's highest civilian honor, the Presidential Medal of Freedom.
0: How well deserved. Catherine, if people want to get the relaunch now, and I strongly recommend everyone get it if you have young children. It was the number one best-selling Adventures of Rush Revere series. 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Bookstores everywhere, Catherine?
3: Yes, they should be everywhere that normally you shop for books.
0: Normally, unless, of course, they still have antipathy towards Rush after all these years. However, his audience, the people that loved him, including me, will find it. God bless you, Catherine, all that you're doing to keep this great patriot in the forefront of Americans' minds is critical. We really are grateful for you coming on the program, and hopefully we can all catch up soon.
3: Well, thank you so much, Sean. And I know Rush would joke and say you might need to look near the detergent in the book.
0: He did have a wicked sense of humor. There's no doubt about it. All right, Catherine Limbaugh. By the way, it was number one best-selling, now re-released, Adventures of Rush Revere series. 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Quick break, right back. We'll continue.
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6: 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Now, Edward battled 9/11-related cancer for more than 3 years, sadly leaving behind his loving wife, Kimberly, and their five children. 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
0: So the president drawing a very, very straight line in the sand and taking on some Republicans in the U.S. Senate. And what he is saying is crystal clear. He says he will not sign the FISA bill unless the SAVE Act gets done. The SAVE Act, voter integrity, proof of citizenship, voter ID. I mean, basic fundamental integrity measures that everybody should want because it brings integrity to the process so people have confidence in the results. Apparently, there's a new Netflix film out and Hillary Clinton still whining about losing in 2016. And talking about what an abomination the Electoral College is. Here is the president saying he won't sign FISA unless the SAVE Act gets done. Listen.
25: It's not a lot. The Save America Act. And that can be passed any way they want to pass it. But I'm not going to sign FISA unless it's done. And this was like a rush act. And it was a rush act by the Democrats.
26: A leader. That's what being as a leader about. Look, we have to be able to get proof of citizenship when you vote. Otherwise, we don't have elections. We have to be able to get voter ID. So John is a leader, and hopefully he can get the votes.
0: All right, joining us now, Utah Senator Mike Lee, Senator Tommy Tuberville of Alabama. Guys, welcome back, both of you. Senator Lee, let's start with you. I have been frustrated many times throughout this process. Right. To me, it's a no-brainer. I don't know why we can't get that number.
27: Yes, this is frustrating to many, Sean, including me, including many throughout our country who want and expect for us to do something to fix the problem, to make it easy to vote and hard to cheat. Existing law makes it far too easy for people to break the law. That's why we need the Save America Act, which is very simple. It makes it easy to vote and hard to cheat. Specifically, it would require proof of citizenship to register to vote and photo ID to vote in federal elections. Because right now, if you register to vote, as most people do, at a DMV in a form supplied by the federal motor voter law, all you have to do is check a box and sign your name saying, yeah, I'm a U.S. citizen. I'm otherwise entitled legally to vote. And the states are prohibited from doing any follow-up work, even if they have reasons to suspect you might not be a U.S. citizen. That's a problem. That's why we need this law to pass. The American people overwhelmingly support it. I mean, it's hard to find something that unites this many people. We're talking about roughly 3 out of every 4 Americans, Democrat or Republican, who supports it. It's much higher than that among Republican voters, but it nets out to about 3 out of every 4 voters. In this circumstance, it shouldn't be enough for us to just say, well, we don't currently have 60 votes. Yes, we're 10 votes shy of the 60-vote cloture standard, but there are other ways to work through a filibuster, including by debating a bill, and making clear that you're going to continue debating it until it has the votes to pass. That was used in the past to pass laws like the Civil Rights Act, and it could be used again. You can't do this every time because it's very time-consuming. But we could and should, in my view, do it here.
0: What is the leadership in the Senate telling you why they won't do that?
27: Well, their assessment is we just don't have the votes. They're correct in that we don't yet have the votes to achieve cloture, but we do have simple...
0: But wait a minute. You mentioned the Civil Rights Act and the Voting Rights Act. How long were those votes kept open before they finally got the votes?
27: In the case of the Civil Rights Act of 1964, it was about 7 weeks that they kept it on the floor of the Senate. It came over from the House of Representatives in March of 1964. They were 30 votes shy of cloture, 30-0. We are 10 votes shy of cloture. And what they did is they made clear, we're going to debate this week in and week out. They made them work through weekends in most circumstances during that time period. And if you want to filibuster this, you're going to have to hold the floor and speak. And what happened was the bill continued to get more popular. Those who were obstructing it through their filibuster were becoming less popular. So eventually what did they do? They negotiated an exit ramp by negotiating some face-saving amendments and some more substantive amendments that allowed them to vote for it, and the thing passed. But had then Senate Majority Leader Mike Mansfield of Montana, had he not been willing to do the courageous thing and bring this up, showing legislative courage to say, we're going to debate this until it's done, it would never have happened. And that's the kind of, you know, somewhat unusual, but aggressive and necessary posture that I've been advocating for here.
0: Senator Tuberville, let's get your take on this. Where do you see this, and do you have more hope than I've been having?
1: Thanks for having me on, Sean. I don't think we have a lot of hope other than we've got one guy coming over to March. I think I call it the day of reckoning. President Trump's coming to talk to the Senate caucus, and I hope everybody's there. And I hope the ones that are not voting for this will stand up and give him a reason why. And we're having huge problems, even in the South. I know people back in Alabama ask me every day that I go in to the state to campaign or whatever. They ask me, Coach, is my vote going to count? People never asked that before. But after the 2020 election, after now we've known we've lost 6 to 12 states, blue states, that will always be Democrat unless we change the voting rules, we have a huge problem. And so President Trump's got a problem. He says now he won't pass FISA unless it's or sign it unless the Save America Act is on there. And we have this Senate, the House that has 22 members says, we're not voting for anything unless y'all pass the Save America Act. So we're looking down the barrel of a gun here, and we're looking at the future of our country. And Mike, Senator Lee has got the idea. Probably the only way we could do this is to go debate this, what they used to do. But for some reason, we can't get them to put it on the floor. And I'd be willing to go out there and stay with him weeks and weeks and weeks, because this is the one bill that can save our country. Because we have to have fair voting, because right now we know we don't in at least a dozen states in the country.
0: How ironic, Senator Lee, that there's, I think it's on Netflix, that Hillary is complaining. First of all, she's whining about the Electoral College, but she has bitterly complained about her election loss, never has gotten over that Donald Trump beat her in 2016. So it's ironic that she's out there criticizing our electoral system. Both Republicans and Democrats have questioned integrity in our election system. Both have complained bitterly, Republicans and Democrats. Stacey Abrams comes to mind. We know of many instances. So my question is, if all we're asking for here is proof of citizenship, voter ID, signature verification, chain of custody controls, and limited mail-in voting, which I think we should have. You make exceptions for the infirmed, for the elderly, for the military. But the minute that those ballots hit the precinct, I think they should be under camera the whole time. Updated voter rolls, partisan observers from any party that's on the ballot, watching the voting all day and then the vote counting all night. I prefer paper ballots. I think there's a reason a lot of European countries went back to paper ballots. I think we should do the same. Why would anybody be against that? Because at the end of the day, both Republicans and Democrats would then believe in the integrity of the system and then have confidence in the results and win or lose, it's going to be very straightforward and there's not going to be a lot of conflict after.
27: No, I agree with you completely, Sean. Look, the point is these are common sense measures that most Americans look at and say, yeah, that should already be the law. We should have that. And it's particularly clear with regard to the House-passed version of the Save America Act. The actual Save America Act itself is very simple. It covers just two elements, proof of citizenship and voter ID in order to vote. That's the one that has a simple majority support within the Senate. We need to do that. And as far as the reasons why someone could be against that very simple piece of legislation that passed the House of Representatives multiple times and that has simple majority support in the Senate, there is no legitimate reason to oppose it. I have, having authored this bill and having fielded questions on this for many months intensively this year and for the last 2 years leading up to it, I can tell you I've never encountered a legitimate argument against it. So those arguments against the bill on the merits really, I think, amount to advocacy for the status quo. And we know that the status quo leaves us untenably vulnerable to manipulation, to voter fraud. Hillary Clinton, of all people, should be clamoring for this if she, in fact, believes that the 2016 election was somehow tampered with, a view that I do not share. But she talked incessantly for years about foreign election interference in connection with that. You know where foreign election interference is at its high point in America right now? With this, with the ability to send swarms of people into this country who have no business voting because they're not U.S. citizens. Some of them are illegal aliens. Some of them are non-citizens. Either way, it's illegal for them to vote in federal elections, but we've made it way too easy. That's foreign interference with U.S. elections, and we should not tolerate it.
0: Tommy Tuberville, Senator, answer this question. How does the state of California justify mailing a ballot to everybody that lives in that state, knowing a pretty significant portion of that population is not in the country legally?
1: John, California, it's in their DNA now to lie, cheat, and steal. There's no doubt about that. And there's, as I said earlier, there's probably 10 to 12 states that have the same mantra. So that's the reason we need this. We need to get into the election process. Now, I will tell you this. I've heard, and Senator Lee will tell you this, we hear this from some of our senator colleagues in the Republican side, that they do not want the federal government to get involved in state elections. The problem is our country is not the same as it was 10, 15 years ago because the crazies have taken over and they break rules and they know it's against the law, but they know they're not going to go to jail. And so that's the reason that we need to get involved now. Now, I'm totally against federal government in anything. Look, we ruined the healthcare system. We ruined all kinds of things that we get involved in. But this is something, if we don't get involved in it, we're going to lose any kind of control that we have, and the future of this country is at stake.
0: What is the leadership telling you? What is John Thune telling you? I'm sure Senator Lee, you've spoken to him.
27: Of course. On more occasions than I can possibly count over the last many, many months, I have. Now, I'll tell you what he has said publicly and privately, which is, you know, this is great. I support it. I'm a co-sponsor of it, and all that's true. But then he says, but we don't have the votes. Now, not having the votes is a little bit different than saying we don't have enough votes at the moment for cloture. The fact that we are not yet there with regard to the cloture vote doesn't mean that there aren't other ways we could break through the filibuster. It doesn't mean that there's not a legitimate reason to get on the bill and to try to debate it, subject it to amendments and floor discussion. The prolonged debate, like with the bill that I described earlier in this interview, Sean, does have a way of focusing the attention of voters and focusing the attention of individual senators. And sometimes what seems like an easy no vote or an easy signal to send in advance of a cloture vote, I will oppose cloture on that bill. Sometimes that turns out not to be so insurmountable after all when they realize they're going to have to sustain that debate for many weeks, taking a position that is untenable, taking a position that's increasingly unpopular with the American people, saying, in essence, I don't care if we've made it too easy to cheat in our elections. I'm not allowing this reasonable reform. That's why I think this merits the unusual step. Normally, when we see there are not 60 votes, That is, in many instances, a deterrent from taking something up, or at least on a prolonged basis. This is an unusual circumstance where we need to have prolonged debate. That's the only way that we'll have a shot here, and that's what we're calling for.
0: Well, the president addressed it today when he was in Pennsylvania, addressing John Thune, saying we don't have the votes for the Save America Act. And the president said, be a leader and get them. That's what being a leader is about. We have to get proof of citizenship. Otherwise, we don't have elections. We have to get voter ID. John is a leader. Hopefully, he can get the votes. We have to pass it. Coach, you want to respond to that?
1: Well, I've said this all along that, you know, there should be pressure put on people for certain situations, and this is one of them. And if you want to be a leader, fine. But once you're a leader, you also got to lead. You got to take the bull by the horns, and you got to do what's for the American people. And the thing that I see in most of the states that we represent as Republicans, conservative Republicans, they want the Save America Act passed. Even some of the ones that some of the senators voted against, their state voted for President Trump. And so there needs to be people that pressure needs to be put on. I don't know whether it will help in the long run. You know, we barely passed the big, beautiful bill at 4 a.m. finally getting one more senator to vote on as you get to 51. We had people vote against that. And so this is going to be hard to get done. But again, it all goes back to leadership. You know, don't ask for what you don't want at the end of the day.
0: By the way, Coach, I think this is probably part of the reason, the bureaucracy, that you'd rather be governor. I'm just guessing. but I appreciate both of you. Coach Tommy Tuberville, thank you. Mike Lee, thank you. I wish I had more time, guys. Keep up the good work. Keep us updated on this.
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10: more strikes between Iran and the U.S. I'm Kathleen Maloney, Fox News. Axios is reporting that the U.S. and Iran have agreed to halt strikes and meet tomorrow. But there have been plenty of fighting this weekend.
11: The United States launched a new round of airstrikes against Iran overnight after the IRGC attacked another oil tanker. According to U.S. Central Command, a variety of different targets were hit, including military surveillance sites, air defense capabilities, communication systems, and mine layers. In response, Iran launched missiles and drones toward Kuwait and Bahrain. This was the second exchange of fire this weekend between the United States and Iran. Vice President J.D. Vance posted to X over the weekend saying, Iran signed a ceasefire agreement. We have honored it. If they have disagreements about how the MOU is being applied, they can pick up the phone. But violence will be met with violence.
10: Fox's Trey Yingst. Local emergency crews and rescue teams from several countries are working to pull survivors out of the rubble after back-to-back earthquakes in Venezuela's capital.
12: The numbers are staggering. And another important number is that this is the fourth day. So we're past that 72-hour mark. And time is of the essence to find any survivors underneath the rubble before they die as well. Here in Caracas, a 17-floor condo has fully collapsed. Behind it, a similar condo. In fact, it's the same architectural design. It was badly damaged during the twin earthquakes, and it's going to have to come down at some point. And an aftershock could pose a threat of bringing it down right now, which means that these rescue crews are at serious risk.
10: Fox's Matt Foy. Pakistan security forces carried out an intelligence-based ground operation along the Pakistan-Afghanistan border today. It was followed by calibrated strikes against militant hideouts and safe havens. 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
10: Delaware Senator Chris Coons suffering minor injuries in a multi-vehicle crash in his home state today. He said the collision was triggered by a driver experiencing a medical emergency. Coons is expected to make a full recovery. President Trump shelved a bipartisan housing bill because he feels a Voter Integrity Act should pass first. Fox's Grinnell Scott tells us how senators react to that.
13: President Trump said the Safeguard American Voter Eligibility or Save America Act is his priority and refused to sign a housing bill until voter reform passes. Democratic Senator Chris Murphy said the voting bill is based on a false premise.
14: Trying to push a mythology that our elections aren't secure, are rigged, that's not true.
13: Republican Senator Roger Marshall feels the president's concern is valid.
15: We need an election that are trustworthy, and right now some Americans don't feel it is.
13: Both were on NBC's Meet the Press. House Speaker Mike Johnson says he will bring the housing bill back to the president this week. Grinnell Scott, Fox News.
10: Texas Democrats are in Corpus Christi this weekend for their state convention ahead of the upcoming midterms. It comes as Democratic Congressman James Tallarico and Republican Attorney General Ken Paxton remain locked in a tight Senate race. Governor Greg Abbott tells Fox and Friends Weekend.
16: So what Tallarico stands for, what the Democrats on the entire party ticket stand for, are antagonistic to the values of the state of Texas.

0: If you were a Mainer, would you pull the lever?
1: But I'm not a Mainer. I'm a New Yorker.
2: All deportation is wrong. 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
1: That phrase, yes. 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
7: All right, hour two, Sean Hannity Show this Friday, 800-941-SEAN. If you want to be a part of the program, we have covered exhaustively, extensively, I think more than anybody else in the media, this issue of corruption. We now know is institutionalized, and that is you have people that are being taught and politicians turning a blind eye to daycare centers that really don't exist, that don't watch children, or home health companies that don't take care of the indigent, the elderly, people in need. And as Dr. Oz has said many times on this program, we're talking about hundreds of billions of dollars potentially, which is money that would otherwise be spent on Americans that were promised this coverage, but is pushing this program now towards insolvency. It is widespread. It's bigger than Minnesota. It's bigger than California, New York, Illinois, and it may be in the hundreds of billions of dollars, according to Dr. Oz. Now, we have been doing one deep dive analysis after another. We want to get this resolved. Anyway, joining us to discuss, we have Mahek Cook. She's the CEO of American Frontier Strategy. She's kind of like the Nick Shirley with the rest of the country, who's done a great job on this. And also, we have out of Ohio, even a Republican state. They have big problems there. A lot of people ignoring it. They don't want to anger any constituencies that may vote for them. But Ohio auditor, he's now the candidate for attorney general. I know he's being supported by Vivek Ramaswamy in terms of getting to the bottom of this corruption. That's Keith Faber is with us to discuss all the new developments. We have now spent, I think, more time than any other show exposing just how wide, how corrupt the amount of outright stealing that has taken place. You know, we have Nick Shirley, for example. They have the Nick Shirley Act coming up in California, where they want to silence him for exposing daycare centers that don't have kids and exposing these home health organizations that don't take care of anybody. Dr. Oz has pinned the number well over hundreds of billions of taxpayer dollars. By the way, less money that deserving people will be receiving. Institutionalized fraud at a level we've never seen before. We have talked at length about what was going on in Minnesota and the community there, and how people like Tim Walz, according to whistleblowers, and Keith Ellison, how they have both covered it all up, that whistleblowers warned them that all of this was happening. Now, our friend Luke Rosiak testified to James Comer that 94 companies are operating out of one building in Columbus, Ohio, that actually billed $66 million in Medicaid fraud. Let's listen.
8: Well, in one building, we saw 94 companies. There's one landlord that...
9: How many?
8: 94.
9: In one address?
8: Mm-hmm.
9: Wow. You would think a state employee would catch that. I mean, that's... Part of the problem, in my opinion, Mr. Chairman, with Medicaid is it's overwhelmingly federal dollars, but it's administered by the state, so the states aren't as concerned because it's federal money. It's not their money, and it's just that's a joke, and I'm glad we're doing something about it.
7: Yeah, a joke. We're doing something about it. Here's more Luke Rosiak, who's been on the show many times, testifying that there is a network.

0: network of Somalis and other people running fraud networks across multiple states. To the degree they have institutionalized this and they're teaching people how to steal directly from the federal government is mind-numbing to me. Mahek Cook is with us. She's the CEO of American Frontier Strategies, political legal analyst, and she has really been the Nick Shirley, if you will, going through every state by state. She's not gotten a lot of credit for her hard work. Also, the Ohio auditor and now candidate for attorney general, I assume he'll be running with Vivek Ramaswamy, who I'm very fond of. Keith Faber is with us with an update. Let's start with you, Mahek. You have really done a deep dive. You're going deep in the weeds. You're not just going into Minnesota. You're going into Ohio and California, and New York and New Jersey and Illinois and any other state that may be involved in this. I understand even Pennsylvania may be involved.
1: Well, Sean, this is really thanks to you. When I started my fraud investigations in Ohio, your show on primetime on Fox took the call, took the news, and took it to the airways. That's the only reason the governor in Ohio started panicking and people started responding. There are tons of whistleblowers in the state of Ohio that had constantly knocked on government's door and continued to say there's fraud. It's the Nepalese, Somali, and Bhutanese community. They have found a way to infiltrate by claiming fake home health care systems. It's up to millions, if not billions of dollars in the state of Ohio. And to date, Sean, I have to tell you, the governor's office took 5 months to respond to a public records request on how much are we spending on home health care for the last 10 years, for the last 5 years. Okay, give me the last 3 years. Their response after 5 months was, we subcontract this to a private contractor, so we don't know. You have to go ask them. That's how they're treating our dollars. And it was only because the Daily Wire came in here and we had a national embarrassment that people are finally taking attention. The only leader in Ohio that actually has looked at fraud and has the data to back it up is Keith Faber, who'll be our next attorney general. And I think what we're seeing in states, Sean, is there is a lack of political will. There are millions to billions of dollars that are going out without audits. There are individuals on the Republican and Democrat side that have just taken for granted that federal dollars are going to keep pouring in, but haven't really checked to see if the people on the other side really need the funding. And I'll tell you right now, the Bhutanese, Somali, and Nepalese community, they have started packing their bags and going to Pennsylvania because Pennsylvania has lax laws. And to date, the state of Ohio has refused to even do audits of businesses closing since December when I flagged this issue. So we're dealing with national fraud. It's not just in closed borders like Ohio and California and Minnesota. It is rampant in every state. But there's a lack of political will today.
0: Mahek, I got to tell you something. I don't care if it's Republican. I don't care if it's a Republican state. I don't care if it's a Democratic state. I do not like people stealing from American taxpayers. Dr. Oz on this program is estimating hundreds of billions of dollars in institutionalized fraud. And the sad reality, you mentioned the politics behind this. As people like Keith Ellison and Tim Walz, Tampon Tim, were warned about all of this by whistleblowers, they turned a blind eye. And the reason is obvious, is they don't want to alienate what has become a large voting contingency and a large voting block in their states and alienate them. So they just ignore it, you know, to the detriment of American taxpayers and Americans that are deserving of the benefits that they've all been promised.
1: Right. John, you nailed it. But it's Republicans, too. I don't care what the category of individual is. You are stealing from American tax dollars. This isn't my full-time job when I went to go knock on doors and receive the death threats I've received, but it's because our politicians and our governor refused to put boots on the ground to see that there were vacant offices, empty offices, no staffing, a few people that didn't even speak English. I mean, you're thinking about millions of dollars going into these buildings, and where is it going? So it is a huge injustice. And that's the only reason I started knocking on doors and asking questions. And I'm not going to give up the fight, because I think it's in the billions of dollars as we're struggling still to get us out of Biden's economy. And there's a lack of political will. We need a new change. We need leadership in all these states where people actually want accountability, or they need to get the heck out of government, Sean.
0: I totally agree with you. Now, Ohio auditor, now campaign, now candidate for attorney general, Keith Faber is with us. I don't care that Ohio is a red state. I don't care one bit. Why is it this governor hasn't taken a hold of this, Mike DeWine, and fix this? I know that Vivek Ramaswamy will do that much. Had him on TV last night. Why hasn't this governor taken this on?
2: Well, in part, Sean, anytime you have a big government program, you know there's going to be opportunities for waste, fraud, and abuse. We've been identifying this in the auditor's office going back to 2000. And unfortunately, I think the governor either hasn't gotten the message because his internal bureaucrats have tried to keep it from him, or frankly, they've turned a blind eye because, look, it's a big government program. It's $40 billion a year. What's a couple hundred million here, a couple hundred million there? Well, in our latest audit, we just flagged what could be $4.4 billion in ineligible people for Medicaid being on the Medicaid rolls in Ohio. And it's not hard to fix this. And by the way, this isn't the beneficiaries necessarily that are making a profit on this. It's the Medicaid managed care organizations. It's the providers. They're the ones who are profiting out of this. And that's why I think it changes the dynamic when you have these big government programs that don't have proper controls. Look, I say as auditor all the time, my job is to audit the programs and look for control weaknesses. It is the department. It is the administrator's job to ferret out provider abuse and to ferret out beneficiary abuse. As an auditor, I alert Ohioans to where the problems are. We've issued 7 different reports identifying billions of dollars of waste, fraud, and abuse. But as attorney general, I'll prosecute them and bring them to justice.
0: Well, I want that to happen. What has the governor's reaction been when you bring it to his attention there?
2: Well, it's been mixed. Early on, the governor's people were nothing to see here. I literally testified in front of a state legislative committee, and the Medicaid director got up after me and said, well, we think the auditor's exaggerating the problem. We're aware of some of this, but look, it was the third time we had told them about people that were registered for Medicaid in multiple states, and the federal government had told them the same thing. Now, lo and behold, we find a year later, it's upwards of $4.4 billion. The other thing, we're having some of the same problems, but heck, is we have had to go into, for example, the agency that regulates child care in Ohio. As auditor, I have access, in theory, by law, to all of the same data that any state government employee has. Unfortunately, we've had to issue subpoenas, and then I had to recently issue grand jury subpoenas to get data from the Department of Children and Youth Services, the same people who are stonewalling the heck.
0: Look, well, let me ask you, you're on the inside of all of this. Great. And but for Mahek and but for our coverage and Oz's very powerful voice, would the governor have paid attention at all if it had not been made public?
2: Look, I want to believe the answer is yes. But unfortunately, the biggest thing that happened to make people start paying attention to this Medicaid stuff in Ohio was his director of a long time. Most of his administration left. The new guy he brought in is a guy who seems to care about this. He has been very responsive to the stuff. But again, that was the change that happened within the last 6 months that started, frankly, opening us to being able to look at some of this stuff. The other thing that's a big, big turn, Sean, is Vice President Vance's fraud task force and the fact that we have really good U.S. attorneys in Ohio now and a really responsive FBI who is now going and responding to this. When I first started hearing about this stuff in Minnesota back in December, before it was even public, I called up the U.S. attorney for the Southern District of Ohio and said, hey, I want to put a work group together. And on Saturday, he called me back and said, Keith, let's do it. Let's have your first assistant, my first assistant get together and start digging into some of this. As auditor, I've convicted 165 public officials. Now, these are government people for lying, stealing, and cheating with government money. I have prosecutors and can do that. but I don't have the direct jurisdiction to go after Medicaid fraud and to go after beneficiaries and providers. That's exclusively in the Attorney General's office. But hey, we went to the feds and said, the feds have authority. Let's work with them to go get this done.
0: Well, it's amazing that we're at this point in time. Mahek, let me ask you a final question, because you're deep in the weeds in all of these states. We're talking about hundreds of billions of dollars potentially. Where does this end? And I only have about 30 seconds.
1: Sean, it doesn't. I think it's going to be something we continue to chase until we're able to doge these programs, make sure only U.S. citizens qualify. There needs to be very heavy-handed regulations and laws. And then we need enforcement top down from the feds to the states, because you're seeing state governments today using federal money and bucking the system. And the answer to your question is no. Mike DeWine would have not done anything but for your coverage and the continuous political will of certain leaders in our state like Keith Faber and citizens like me continuing to push, because he was on notice. I personally called him to tell him there were issues, but that's what we need, top-down leadership from feds like Dr. Oz and others to pass legislation all the way to the state, cut off federal funding until you prove citizenship and actually have audits in place. Otherwise, we're back to square one with the new administration. We can't continue to funnel money for this type of activity. It's illegal, and I don't want our dollars going to Somalia and some of these other countries to fund terrorism, because that's what's happening today, Sean.
0: Okay, I'm asking both of you, do not stop what you're doing. Mahek Cook, thank you. Also Attorney General candidate, now Ohio Auditor Keith Faber. Keep it up. We will update as necessary as this continues to unfold. Appreciate the hard work that you're both doing. Thank you.
1: Thank you.
3: America listens to Sean Hannity. And he's on. Right now.
0: All right, everybody cares about health, wellness, fitness, nutrition, and so many of us are guessing our way through our health, guessing what foods to eat, what supplements to take, wondering why some things make us feel better than others. 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
1: 24 hours on Capitol Hill to save America. That's Front Page Magazine. It goes on to describe how, if you read the executive congressional report from the Judicial Accountability Project, here's what they found. Capitol Hill was quiet when we got there. Neither house was in session. Hallways, office buildings, 2 days later filled with lobbyists and special interest groups, deserted. And there they are on the ground and seeking out the few members that may be back early on the way in. This article, by the way, written by Daniel Greenfield, who will join us in a second, goes on to say that, and this is the David Horowitz Center, our old friend David, God bless us all, but they were explosive, but not in the way the machine would pick it up. And he tells this entire story about how ever since President Trump has taken office, there has been the use and abuse and corruption and weaponization of the Department of Justice. And sadly, all these judicial groups, all of these lawsuits, anytime Donald Trump tries to do anything, they take him straight to court. It doesn't matter that he'll lose the first time, the second time, the third time, win on the fourth turn. And if nothing else, they're just obstructionists preventing the president, a duly elected president, from doing the job that he was hired to do. So fast forward a little bit. That's where David Horowitz's Freedom Center developed a judicial accountability project. The idea is to break this stalemate, restore a framework of constitutional government, and they're on a mission to stop judicial activism and get the wheels of justice moving again. I don't know how you do it when you get liberal presidents. They put in judicial activists because they know what they can't get done at the ballot box or legislatively. They will use activist judges to do their work for them. Anyway, this all emerged out of a conversation with our old friend Louis Gohmert, who's going to join us also. And like a lot of important exchanges, you know, this happened on the sidelines. What does the Constitution say about judges who had once served as a state judge himself? The judges shall hold their offices during good behavior. Is there anything that can be done? Anyway, joining us, CEO of the David Horowitz Freedom Center, former with us, and that's Daniel Greenfield, also Congressman Louis Gohmert. Louis Gohmert, how long has it been, sir?
2: It's been too long. It's great to be talking to you, Sean. Thank you.
1: Do you miss Congress?
2: Only when I want to yell at people that are messing up the country.
1: Which means every minute of every day.
2: Quite a bit. Absolutely. Yeah.
1: Daniel, let's start with you. Tell us how the origins of this, and is this really something that can be accomplished and achieved?
3: Well, the judicial branch was supposed to be the weakest of the three branches of government. It's now the strongest because any one of 677 judges can override the president. And we get this headline every single week. Federal judge blocks President Trump on this. Federal judge blocks President Trump on that. And it's really the fault of Congress. Congress is supposed to have oversight over the judiciary, not just, you know, when you have the Senate doing its advise and consent thing with nominees. It's supposed to continue that. Right now you have judicial abuses happening on a constant basis, including straight up criminal behavior. I mean, everybody's heard the story about Judge Eleanor Ross, who was having sex in her chambers with a police official, and the judicial disciplinary system gave her a private reprimand in the file. So we have all sorts of abuses happening. The judiciary is failing to conduct discipline. That means it's the job of Congress to step in and actually discipline judges.
1: Well, I mean, we can't even get Republicans to agree on the SAVE Act, which would be proof of citizenship and voter ID. You know, Louis Gohmert, you worked in that bureaucratic institution. You know, it's like moving a glacier, for crying out loud. And there's not exactly men and women in either party. There's plenty that don't have any moral conviction, won't take any stands. They just care about the next election campaign.
2: Well, you're right about that. But the beauty of what we're proposing, this doesn't require the Senate. In fact, we talked to Ted Cruz and Senator Grassley, among others. The Senate actually tried to get in Boasberg and another judge and invited them. They wanted to question them. They said, no, we're not coming. And I said, well, couldn't you subpoena them? And Senator Grassley said, it takes 60 votes from the Senate floor to do that. And he said, what does it take in the House? And I said, no, it only takes a majority of the Judiciary Committee to do that. He said, it's going to have to be the House. And that's all it takes, Sean. It takes a majority of the Judiciary Committee issue the subpoena, force these judges to come in and testify, and ask them about their bad behavior, because it is atrocious. Some of these things, they're violating the law, and certainly violating ethical standards, and that will require a majority of the Judiciary Committee. And that won't happen until people light up the phones, light up the emails, and say, look, you've got a majority of the House, you've got a majority of the Judiciary Committee, subpoena these judges. And we have got people that will do that, but people have got to be heard. There's no Congress meeting in August or in October, and it's got to be done now to rein these people in. But that's the only way it's going to happen, is to call them in, get them under oath, get them on the hot seat, and just tear into them.
1: Okay, why does the cynic in me, and maybe Daniel, you can answer this question, not think that Republicans will ever do that?
3: Well, bottom line is you actually have to create pressure. So that's why we launched the Judiciary Accountability Project. We assembled a database of judges and their abuses. And I mean, there's outrageous stuff here, like Jeffrey Epstein's lawyer, who went on to be the judge that signed off on the Mar-a-Lago search warrant. You have to bring some of these people in, actually create a scene, create something that will mobilize pressure on Congress to actually act. That's why we're talking about bringing some of these judges in, creating that kind of awareness.
1: Who would have the authority to subpoena them?
2: The Judiciary Committee would be the prime candidate. Now, Jamie Comer, you know, he's a good friend of yours and mine, and Jamie said, hey, if the Judiciary Committee doesn't want to do it, I sure would love to subpoena them. But it should be Judiciary Committee first.
1: Well, that's Jim Jordan. Have you spoken to Jim?
2: And he had some concerns that if we subpoenaed the judges, that, gee, when the Democrats get in the majority next time, they may try to impeach Clarence Thomas and Alito and Kavanaugh. But
1: now they're talking about packing the courts, and then they're also talking about instilling an age limit to get rid of the conservatives on the court.
2: Right. But we got to do this now, because there's no choice. We have got to do this. And I think if we do this, that all of the things that President Trump's trying to do will get done, and it will ensure that the far left doesn't take over like they want to do.
1: You know, my biggest fear is, if you can't get Republicans to rally around proof of citizenship for voting and rally around voter ID and take a stand, it just kind of takes the wind out of my lungs, Daniel, that I'd love to sit here and tell you I'm optimistic, but I'm not. I'm not going to lie to this audience.
3: No, there's no optimism. I took over from David Hurwitz with my mentor. He wasn't an optimist. He knew it was a really hard battle, and those are the kinds worth fighting. We don't think this is just going to happen magically, but if we don't push for it, then there's really no hope at all.
1: Well, are we going to live through, if Democrats get back in power, Louis Gohmert, you know, a novel legal theory that takes a legal NDA and turns it into this 34 felony count with no jurisdiction, and a venue that is hostile to Donald Trump and convicts him on all 34 counts, which was insane?
2: Yeah, I don't know that we do live through that again. And that's why that's the beauty of this, though. It only takes a majority of the Judiciary Committee to call these people in, to rein them in. And you get them under oath. And if they lie under oath, those kind of things. That's the beauty of this. It's just a majority of the Judiciary Committee. It doesn't take the senators. And if it's bad enough, then it takes a majority of the Judiciary Committee to move forward with impeachment. So that's not a big ask, Sean. That's the beauty of this. It's why people ought to be optimistic about it. And so it's just one step at a time. But this is a big step in reining them in. And I think it would help get the things we need reined in and accomplished before the November election.
1: I appreciate both of you. Louis Gohmert, we miss you, my friend. Also, Daniel Greenfield, thank you, sir. I have Linda's favorite story coming up in a minute. Then we'll get to your calls. 800-941-SHAWN this Friday as we continue.
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0: Linda, when I was going through my massive pile of information today, I thought of you. Tulsi Gabbard, her last day as Director of National Intelligence. Oh, what did she release? Anthony Fauci, your pal, your friend, the guy you love so much. Everything, by the way, we exposed on this program, all of the emails that were going on in late December, just before COVID, the full knowledge, the panic phone calls late into the night and text messages, is they knew from the very beginning. Fauci himself gave millions of dollars to fund the Wuhan lab research. Again, Eco Health Alliance, money that originally came from his department. And now all of a sudden, all these years later, no chance of accountability because of a pardon. Now we find out. How sad.
1: It's not just sad. It's a cover up. There's too many people that got in bed and got a payoff. And I think if we actually started to do the research we're supposed to do, we would get accountability. Now, I know that he got a pardon from Joe Biden's auto pen, and he wasn't going to be able to be held accountable in the way we wanted him to. But the civil suits are still there, and we can still fry his ass and take him down for everything that he did. So many people died alone, weren't able to see their loved ones, weren't able to say goodbye. And that's on his head. It's not ours. And he let his number two take the fall as well. Everybody's taken a fall but Fauci. And since he's so short, it shouldn't be that hard of a fall for him. We should knock him over pretty easy, in my humble opinion.
0: One of the biggest scandals ever in this country's history, and nobody wanted to hear it. The people that came under fire were people like us and the doctors on the front line that were offering hope, lifelines, suggestions that ended up being proven scientifically effective. Everything from HCQ, there's been so many studies that show taken early, hydroxychloroquine would mitigate symptoms if you took it. We had Dr. Fareed was on this program. We had Dr. Oz on this program. How many other doctors did we have on this program?
1: Dr. Brian Tyson. But remember what
0: happened
1: to Fareed
0: and Tyson. Robert Malone, who created the technology.
1: They had to fight for their licenses, Sean. They took them to court. They wanted to completely rip them of their medical license because they wanted to find an alternative to save lives. Since when is it a bad thing to try to save lives? Did everybody else skip the Hippocratic Oath? Is that the problem in today's America?
0: I don't think that. Look, there's been a lot of times this show has been attacked and people want it canceled and boycotting and, you know, doing everything they can do to silence me. I don't think there was ever any more pressure being brought to bear on me and this show. You know, you lived it with me, for me to tell people how to handle COVID. And then they were demanding that I release my personal status as it comes to COVID, which, by the way, I wouldn't have had a problem ever doing until they started demanding that I do it. Then I had a problem.
1: Yeah, because
0: and I wouldn't
1: they were
0: do
1: lunatics.
0: It.
1: They were COVID-19 jab sycophants. They were all nuts. Nobody wanted to look at science. Nobody wanted to look at research. The second you said, where did you get your sample? Who did you test it on? Oh, by the way, this didn't go through the FDA because you had an EUA. That it was all one of these things that you had to have a conversation about facts, and they wouldn't let it happen.
0: The very guy, Robert Malone, who invented the technology to even allow for the creation of the mRNA vaccine, said it's not finished. It's not ready. However, if you're older, this disease is impacting older people. It should not be for children. Children didn't need to be masked up. They didn't need to be taken out of school.
1: Sean, I got news for you. I still see people with those stupid masks on riding in their cars alone. You know what? You need a room with padding, bro. Like, we're done. Come on.
0: All right, let me tell you something. You want to open your business? Great idea. And you're excited? You want to do it as quickly as possible? What do you find out? You need this insurance and then that insurance. And then that means usually dealing with one broker, 10 brokers, 15 brokers. I mean, it's worse than dealing with the healthcare system. 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
0: This is the best of the best. This is the Sean Hannity Show. 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
7: Talks are back on. I'm Carmen Roberts, Fox News. U.S. and Iran have reportedly agreed to pause attacks near the Strait of Hormuz and hold new talks in Qatar on Tuesday. Yesterday, President Trump threatened to re-escalate the attacks after the regime kept up attacks in and around the Strait of Hormuz. Earlier today, Senator Rick Scott told Fox News,
8: "We're doing the right thing. We're going to give them a chance. And if not, we're going to have to continue to bomb them."
7: Fox's Trey Yingst has more from Tel Aviv on yesterday's U.S. retaliation.
9: According to U.S. Central Command, a variety of different targets were hit, including Iranian military surveillance infrastructure, communication systems, air defense sites, drone storage facilities, and mine layer capabilities. The president posted to Truth Social shortly after the strikes, saying United States aircraft just struck Iranian missile and drone storage locations and coastal radar sites for violating the ceasefire agreement again. It is very possible that they will never learn. The president goes on to say, "There may come a point when we are no longer able to be reasonable and will be forced to militarily complete the job that we very successfully started. If that happens, the Islamic Republic of Iran will no longer exist."
7: Meantime, tensions remain high after Israel carried out strikes on Hezbollah infrastructure, and that's amid warnings of broader conflict. And in Pakistan, the military says it struck militant targets in Afghanistan after a suicide car bombing in Karachi killed three paramilitary rangers. Pakistan says it killed 29 fighters at militant hideouts today. Wildfires turned deadly along the Utah-Colorado border. Three firefighters died yesterday. Two were injured, and conditions not improving.
10: Wildfire danger still exists across at least the Four Corner region. In fact, it's explosive.
7: Meteorologist Nate Larson with Fox 13, Salt Lake City. And in World Cup action, Canada beats South Africa 1-0. 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
7: As fighting erupts again in the Middle East, it could drive oil prices higher. Cooler prices have helped gas prices pull back over the past month.
11: We have another big drop in the price of gasoline. In the past 2 weeks, regular grade at retail is down 23 cents. The new price is $4.01. And in 5 weeks, it's down 58 cents.
7: That is oil analyst Trilby Lundberg with the Lundberg Survey. AAA says its national average is $3.88 a gallon, and that is still 89 cents higher than before the war started. As far as oil prices, crude closed down 2% on Friday at $69.23 a barrel. And Senator Chris Coons of Delaware said he is expected to make a full recovery after suffering minor injuries from a multi-vehicle crash in Delaware today that triggered by a driver who was experiencing a medical emergency. Three New Jersey teens vanished last week at a train station, but they have been found safe, but in a different state.
12: After an extensive search using canines and drones, authorities were able to catch up with two 14-year-olds and a 17-year-old who left Montville Township, New Jersey on Thursday night. Authorities shifting the matter to a missing persons investigation at that time, but it wasn't until Friday evening that the trio was seen again, this time at the Denville, New Jersey train station. Then a day later, on Saturday afternoon, MTA officials recognized the group all the way in Connecticut. But when MTA officers attempted to make contact with the boys, the two 14-year-olds fled as they were taking the 17-year-old into protective custody.
7: Fox has Chanley Painter. Police say the boys appeared to have left their homes on their own accord, but no word why. And Bill Maher will be awarded with comedy's top honor tonight, the Mark Twain Prize. It will be at the John F. Kennedy Center for Performing Arts, including stars Woody Harrelson and Jay Leno expected to celebrate. I'm Carmen Roberts. This is Fox News.
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EV truck under $25,000. 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What's going on? I'm Rich DeMuro, and this is Rich on Tech. This is the show where I talk about the tech stuff I think you should know about. It's also the place where I answer your questions about technology. I believe that tech should be interesting, useful, and fun. Let's open up those phone lines at 888-RICH-101. That's 888-742-4101. Give me a call if you have a question about technology. Email is also open. 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Guests this week, we've got Patrick Coughlin, author and co-founder of ScamWise. He's going to break down the rise of AI-powered scams and share the ways you can protect yourself. He also has a new book called Dark Side of the Boom. You see what he did there? How scammers hijacked the AI revolution. That's Patrick Coughlin. We'll have him in just a little bit. And later in the show, Dr. Amy Bott, a leading cardiologist and digital health expert. We'll talk about these wearables and how many people are wearing them and what they can do and what they can't do. And if you have one, you're probably obsessed with it. Everyone I talk to that's got one of these rings or one of these watches, they just absolutely love it. So we'll get some answers from Dr. Bott later in the show. Well, I hope you are having a fantastic week. I know I am, except for this news. The big news of the week is that prices are up on some of the most popular products in the world. Yes, Apple finally had to cave in and raise prices. Now, last week, we got a warning from outgoing CEO Tim Cook. He said price hikes were unavoidable. This week, they actually happened. So what are we talking? We're talking hundreds of dollars more for the same product you could have bought a couple of days ago. MacBook Air up $200. MacBook Pro up $300. iPad Air up $150. iPad Pro up $200. iPad and iPad Mini up $100. The Apple TV, the HomePod, Vision Pro, I mean, that was already expensive. And also desktop Macs increased in price. One bright spot, iPhone prices did not change. That's right, iPhone prices did not change. Now, don't get too comfortable with that. You know why? Because come September, we are going to get the new iPhones, and I guarantee, mark my words, there's no games that Apple can play. Because it used to be they wouldn't raise the price, but they maybe wouldn't give you as much memory or something like that. You know, there was ways of kind of figuring it out. This time around, there is no way of figuring it out. These phones come with a certain base storage, which is a reasonable amount these days, and that storage is very expensive. And so Apple is going, I have to imagine they're going to have to raise the prices on these phones by at least $100. Maybe some of the top of the line is going to be more. They might even not have some of the, you know, like they have models with a terabyte of storage. They may not have that because it's so expensive. Now, the one model that really makes me sad in all of this is the MacBook Neo. And if you listen to me, if you listen to this show, you know I love that computer because it is a simple computer. It launched at $599, $499 for students. And now that price for regular folks is up to $699. And for students, it's $599. So if you would have listened to me a couple months ago when I was singing the praises of this computer, you would have saved yourself at least $100, potentially $200. So for a little bit, Amazon was still selling it at the old price right when the price hikes were announced. Now I look at Amazon, it's all sold out, even the higher end model with Touch ID. So price hikes at Apple, they are not the only ones. We saw price hikes from other tech companies earlier this year and also announced this week. Microsoft said the price of an Xbox is going up. Now here's the good news about Microsoft. The way Apple did it, they made the announcement and the prices went up immediately. The way Microsoft is doing it, they're saying, hold on, heads up. You've got until August 1st to buy this thing if you want to save $150. Because come August 1st, Microsoft is increasing the price of the Xbox by at least $100 on the 512 gigabyte model, $150 on the 1 terabyte model, and the 2 terabyte model, they're not even making anymore, just like I said with the iPhone. So the new pricing, the Xbox Series S starts at $499, goes all the way up to $800.

$1,000 if you want the X. And both of these companies are saying the same thing. Memory and storage components have gone up at least 2.5 times. So if you were paying $50 for something before, a little component inside this thing, now they're paying $150. Is that 2.5? No, that'd be 3. But anyway, you know what I mean. I'm not doing this show for my math. So yes, the cost of RAM, the cost of storage, it's all going up because AI companies are gobbling up as much as they can for these giant data centers they're building that nobody wants in their backyards. So that's what's happening. All right, now let's talk about something that's much more fun. If you're watching on the streaming, you can see that I'm wearing my Slate Dickies shirt. This was a customized shirt they gave us at the Slate event. You can choose the patches you wanted on it. And why? Because Slate is all about customizing your car. This is a startup that is making an electric truck, a pickup truck that you can convert into an SUV. I'll talk about that in a second. But in a world where cars start around $50,000, you know, for a new car, this car is $24,950. This is for a brand new electric EV. It's called the Blank Slate. Went to their event this week where they showed off the car, gave the final pricing, gave the final specs, and let us take a test ride, not a test drive. One of the things you learn as a journalist over the years is that everything, when you get it from a PR person, is written a very particular way. They never said, come take a test drive. They said, take a test ride. You got to read between the lines. We weren't allowed to drive this thing just yet. It was still an engineer driving it. But anyway, I did take a ride. Blank Slate will start at $24,950. They say it's the least expensive new truck in America. The SUV version starts around $30,000. So what do you get for that price? Very basic. Two seats, air conditioning, cruise control, backup camera, physical knobs and switches. There's an idea. Hand crank windows. When was the last time you cranked up your window manually? No touchscreen, no built-in stereo. There is a phone mount instead of an infotainment system. 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You can also convert it into an SUV. And you're going to get about 205 miles of range. 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Just be you know, honest with that part. 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Delivery is expected in late 2026. 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I really do. I know I put it on my Facebook page at facebook.com/richontech. If you want to check out the pictures, very polarizing design. But at the end of the day, it is fun. It's different. It's unique. It gives people what they want, which is some people, a car that you can personalize. You make it your own. Don't give me 150 different features I don't need. Let me pick the ones I need. And that's exactly what they're going to do. 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But first deliveries expected in Q4 2026. This is an American company. They're going to build these cars in America, in Indiana. And they've got offices in Los Angeles and some other places. So that is called the Blank Slate. If you want to check it out, you can go to my Facebook page, facebook.com/richontech. I posted the pictures, slate.auto. And I will tell you, in the ride that I took, it was comfortable. It was fast.
It was, there's not much in there. Reminded me of like my weird uncle's like bare bones car that he had back in the day. But that's it. You can make it this thing your own, and it's kind of fun. It looks like a toy truck that you might have played with as a kid. So check out the pictures, check out the website, and tell me what you think on my Facebook page. Lots of people leaving comments. You can leave yours there too. All right, let's get this show started with your calls. 888-RICH-101, 888-742-4101. My name is Rich DeMuro. You are doing something smart today. You're listening to Rich on Tech.

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0: Welcome back to Rich on Tech. Rich DeMuro here, hanging out with you, talking technology. I've got a hangover today. Yes, I'll admit it. A Prime Day hangover. We have so many boxes arriving at the house from this Prime Day sale. According to Adobe, U.S. shoppers spent a record $26.4 billion online during the four-day Prime Day. That's up 9% from last year. Everyone's complaining they have no money. 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I guess that's where you spend it, right? Amazon, if you have to buy stuff. More than half of purchases, 54%, happened on smartphones. 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Richontech.tv/180. 180. That is the show number, and that link will bring you right there. Let's go to Gary in Redondo Beach. Gary, you're on with Rich. Welcome to the show. Uh-oh, I don't hear Gary. Let's put Gary back on hold here. Let's try Kim. Hey, who do we have? Is this Kim in Redondo Beach?
1: Gary.
0: Yes. Oh, we got both. Uh-oh, hold on.
1: Hey, Gary. Go ahead, Gary. You're first.
0: We got two Gary and Kim. Hold on, I'm going to try.
1: Redondo Beaches.
0: I don't know how to work the phones here, so I'm going to press hold. If I hang up on you, Kim, just call right back. Gary, you there?
2: Yeah.
0: Okay, perfect. All right, so I don't know how to work the phones. I've been doing this 4 years, but I still don't understand them. So what's your question today?
2: Hey, I have an iPad Pro 13-inch M4 chip, and I need to take it in for servicing, and I want to know how I can wipe everything off of it.
0: Okay, so you're going to take it in for servicing. Typically, when you take it in, they say that everything might be lost in case they have to, like, you know, swap out a drive or something like that, or work on it. Did they tell you that, or are you just doing this preemptively?
2: No, I'm calling preemptively.
0: Okay, so
2: I dropped it and I cracked the screen.
0: Ah, okay. So, yeah, I mean, I'm trying to think if there's a repair mode. I know on Samsung phones they added a repair mode. I think, let's see if Apple has that. So you wouldn't have to do that. But if you have it backed up, it should be okay. I'm trying to see. Let's see. Okay, remove this device. Okay, yeah. I'm trying to see if there's a way to do this without wiping it clean. But what I would do is, okay, Apple actually has some guidance on here. So back it up. Yeah, remove it. Yeah, okay. So what I would do is I would just wipe this thing clean, like you said, and that way you can just reinstall everything. So all you have to do, it's very simple on the iPad. You go into General, go into Settings, General, and there is a section that says Transfer or Reset iPad.
2: Got it, yeah.
0: You see it there?
2: Yes.
0: And it says erase all content in settings. You tap there, and it sounds like a scary thing to tap that, but it actually gives you a whole bunch of options before you actually do it. So just choose the one for you. It'll make sure that you are backed up and everything. It'll tell you everything that it's doing. You press continue, and then at some point it will say, are you sure you want to erase all the media content and settings? This cannot be undone. You tap erase, and it will get everything off of there, and then they'll be able to work on your iPad. And then when you get it back, you can just restore that from iCloud. So... What happened to this thing? How'd you drop it?
2: I took it out of my case that I carry around, and the cat, I almost tripped over the cat, and I dropped it on the floor.
0: Oh, no. And
2: no.
0: Did you do the thing where you like picked it up and you kind of looked at the screen? You're like, oh, no. Did it sound really bad?
2: Yes, it did.
0: Every time I drop a device, I hear that sound, and I'm like, okay. Did it break? And you kind of lift it up very slowly and look at the screen. And I think today's devices have gotten better, but you know, they still, it just all depends on how you drop it. All right, Gary, how much are they charging you for a new screen?
2: Oh, I don't know yet. I have the extended coverage till 2027, so it's covered.
0: Oh, okay. So it's covered. So you just have to pay, I'm assuming, a deductible for that?
2: I guess. I've never done this before.
0: Okay. I mean, AI is telling me it's $29 to $49, but, you know, we know AI could be wrong. Good luck with that, Gary. Thanks for the call today. Appreciate it. 888-RICH-101, 888-742-4101. Coming up, let's see here. Meta's got some new AI glasses, and they're cheaper. I'll explain coming up right here on Rich on Tech.
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0: subtle things, the holes in my apologies. You know, I'm welcome back to Rich on Tech. 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The phone number, 888-RICH-101, 888-742-4101. We've got the whole gang here. Bobo, conducting orchestra in the booth there. He loves this song, apparently. Kim on the phones. You listening. Me on the microphone. That's about it. That's all we need, really. I did go to the World Cup this week. I went to the USA versus Turkey. I had never seen it written the way they wrote it. Right? Like, you saw Turkey. I was like, I never knew it was spelled that way. My son and I were like cracking up because we're like, Turkey A. Yeah.
1: Turkey A.
0: Did you watch the game?
1: Yes, I did.
0: And what'd you think?
1: I was mad we lost.
0: Yeah, me too. I was very sad.
1: It wasn't our starters playing, so I'm cool with that. It was our backups.
0: And we're still like doing well, apparently, right?
1: Yeah, we, no matter what the outcome of that game was, we're still going to the knockout round. Okay. So we're good.
0: So I did go to SoFi, which is the big stadium in Los Angeles where they do a lot of events in Inglewood.
1: It's not SoFi. It's the LA stadium.
0: Oh, I know. They covered up every single branding. I think, was SoFi even on the stadium? I'm not even sure. But everything.
1: It's on a roof, so I don't know how they covered that.
0: I got to look at my picture now to see, because now that I think about it, I mean, they cover up every single branding inside that stadium was covered up. The whole TV system, they've got these big giant screens. It's all Samsung, all covered up. And it said Hisense. Inside, all the food they were selling was all specific to the World Cup. I mean, it was really quite interesting how they, okay, now that I'm looking, I think they did cover up SoFi.
1: Kim said they did it at Levi's too.
0: They covered up the whole name.
1: Yeah.
0: But it was really interesting because it was such like a, so I ended up, OpenAI, by the way, ChatGPT invited me. So they brought me, and that's pretty common. I mean, I know I was looking at all my friends on Instagram. They're all going to these World Cup games with all these tech companies. I'm like, sellouts, you're going to, oh yeah, sure, do that. And then I got invited. I'm like, all right, I'll go. So I went, and it was nice because it was a nice time to kind of, you know, get to know some of the people behind this company that everyone's using. And I'm looking at SoFi right here. And sure enough, they put a FIFA sign over where it says SoFi right there. That is wild.
1: That's crazy, dude. All that money SoFi paid.
0: Yeah.
1: They're not existent right now.
0: But it was kind of cool inside because it was all USA themed and it was very patriotic. It was probably one of the most patriotic events I've been to besides like a July 4th. So you had people in there and everyone was very fun. It was kind of felt like a Super Bowl a little bit. I've never been to the Super Bowl, but it felt like that energy of like people were excited to be there. It was fun. But anyway, the one thing I will tell you, and we'll get to the call in a second here, is that, you know, there's a lot of hype around stuff like this. And I was wondering, because they kept saying like, take Uber, don't drive, mm-hmm. you know, take public transit. I was like, I like to drive. I want to park myself. I want to drive home, because getting an Uber out of any big event like that is tough sometimes.
1: Yeah.
0: So I ended up buying parking against my wife's better. She's like, are you crazy? I'm like, no. So I bought parking. And as I'm pulling up, the traffic was, I mean, traffic's always wild.
1: In the area, traffic is bad.
0: Really bad. So I pull up. I passed two official parking garages. The parking was cheaper at both of those garages than what I paid in advance. And by the way, I had to park on the top floor of this parking garage. And she said, I said, hey, since I paid so much, can you like give me VIP? She goes, no. She goes, for an extra $100, I can. I was like, never mind.
1: Extra what?
0: $100.
1: Wow.
0: To park on the first floor to get out quicker. Anyway.
1: I'm trying to figure out when the perks of me being a part of this show, when I start getting the perks and going to events.
0: Well, I had to bring Parker.
1: Okay, no.
0: But next time I'll bring
1: Bobo. So Parker's more important than me?
0: No, I mean, he is my son.
1: There's no proof.
0: Blood.
1: There's no proof.
0: All right.
1: Jealous, Parker.
0: Let's go to Kim in Redondo Beach. Kim, are you there still?
2: Yes, sir.
0: Okay. Sorry to keep you waiting. I had to tell my long, drawn-out World Cup story. You know, that was a humble brag, really, sadly.
2: I'm glad you didn't have to pay the $100.
0: Well, I did pay more than that for parking. So I did pay, but whatever. I didn't pay an extra $100.
1: It would only cost you $1.75 if you took the bus.
0: Oh, I know. They tried to get me to do that. I had to walk like nine. I walked 9 miles that day. That's what my Fitbit told me. Anyway, go ahead, Gary.
2: Kim, the
0: mic is yours. And talk directly into your phone because I can barely hear you.
2: Okay, let me get that. I'm on a headset, that's why.
0: Ah, okay. We'll just put the mic near your mouth.
2: Let me get off that. Okay.
0: Oh,
2: I have shifted.
0: Way better.
2: Is that better now?
0: Yeah.
2: Excellent. I was doing some housework while I was waiting, so I was doing hands-free. Anyway, enough of that. I have Google Photos, which I love. I've been a Google pro or loved it for years. But I noticed, I'm a photographer, and I noticed, though, now when I use my phone to take pictures, it might be 12 megabytes on Google Photos, but I download to my desktop, and it's 4 megabytes. How do I get the original size to be downloaded?
0: Ooh, interesting. Okay, sounds like you have the storage saver turned on. So if you when Google first came out, they said basically Google Photos was like unlimited. If I think it was through the Pixel, if you had it, you could upload all your pictures and, you know, for eternity. Mm-hmm. And then they had this thing called saver storage, which didn't count towards your storage. And they still have the saver storage. I think it still counts towards your storage at this point. But anyway, on saver, photos are compressed. So if a photo is larger than 16 megapixels, it'll be resized to 16. So that's probably what you're seeing. Yeah. And also if you upload a video. So if you take, and this is the thing, this is a great question because people may not realize that their quality on Google Photos is saving at a lower quality than they think. Some people may want to change this to save the space, right? But it's good to understand the options that you have. So if you take a 4K video and you've got this storage saver turned on in your settings, it's going to convert that video into HD 1080p. So,
2: how dare they?
0: Yeah. So this is a good thing to check. And you as a photographer, you're probably taking a lot of pictures. So are you on an iPhone or Android?
2: I never drank the apple juice.
0: So oh, okay.
2: I'm just an Android user.
0: Okay, perfect. All right. So if you open up your Google Photos app, you will see there is in the upper right hand corner, there is a little icon that's basically your profile picture. So if you tap that, it will bring you to some settings, and then it says, let's see here, photos, settings. And you tap that, and once you're in there, you will see backup, notifications, preferences, sharing. And so we tap the backup, and you'll see backup is on. It'll tell you how much storage you're using. And then look at this. It will say photos and videos quality. And right now, mine is set to original quality. Backup with no change to quality. Photos and videos in full resolution, recommended for large prints. Or you have the option of storage saver, which means photos will be compressed to 16 megapixels. Videos will be compressed to high definition. And good quality prints up to 24 by 16. So if you have storage saver turned on, you want to switch that to original quality. Now, the bad news is if you had your old photos going up to Google Photos in that storage saver, there's not, as far as I know, an easy way to change those back to full storage. So moving forward, the new ones would be full storage. You could theoretically delete the photos out of Google Photos and then kind of let your phone resync them, but that's kind of complicated. Now, if you're on iPhone, it's the same process and it does the same thing. Just open up your Google Photos app. Tap your profile picture, which is in the upper right-hand corner, and you'll see where it says Google Photo Settings. You tap that, and it says Backup, and you'll see Quality, Original Quality, or that Storage Saver Quality. And there actually is a way, let's say you're hearing this right now, and you're like, oh, well, I don't care about high quality. I don't care about original quality. I want to go back, and I want to save as much space as I can inside my Google Photos. You can actually change that. And so you can go and it will go through and compress all of your existing photos. So I think you can go, and that's a little trickier. I don't know where that setting is, but let's see. If we go into Manage Photos, I believe, let's see, if we go to the desktop, one.google.com, and we go to Storage, clean up space. Let's see here, Google Photos. I'd have to find this setting, but it is in there. And so once you tap that setting, it will go back and sort of like retroactively kind of squish your photos, for a better lack of a better term there. It will compress them. I guess that's the official term. So I will find that. I will put it on the website, richontech.tv. But also one thing to know, if you're running out of storage on Google Photos, go to the website one.google.com. That's one.google.com. And from there, they give you a whole bunch of tools on how to clean up your Google Photo storage. So there is a way to do that. And once you do that, you can clear out big videos, big files, old attachments, all kinds of stuff. And it does help you reclaim some of that space. I'm at 5.45 terabytes of 10 terabytes currently. and that does not include my iCloud. So I am a digital hoarder. I really just can't get rid of this stuff. I try. I go through. I've got 47 gigabytes of Gmail. Who is emailing me 47 gigabytes of Gmail? You think I need that? No, I don't. But I, you know, going through that would take me a lifetime. So this is how Google wins. Google Drive, I've got 1.83 terabytes of storage. This is how they win. I'm not going to go through. I'm never going to look through that. Anyway, 888-RICH-101, 888-742-4101. Coming up, I'll tell you about those Meta AI glasses. 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

0: Welcome back to Rich on Tech. 888-RICH-101, 888-742-4101. 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That's the show notes for today's show. Meta launched its most affordable AI glasses yet. I wear these every weekend to run, and mostly during the week too, but as my sunglasses, but I don't really use many of the features. But during the weekend, I definitely run with them. I love the open ear speakers so I can listen. And also, you know, I always see like random stuff on my runs. I could take a picture of it too. So they have a new family of Meta glasses. These were developed with this Essilor Luxottica. They start at $299, but unlike the previous models, they're just Meta glasses. They're not called Ray-Bans or Oakleys. So I guess that gives them the $100 less than the for the starting price. But there's 26 different combinations, three frame designs, different colors, lenses, prescription lens support. New features include adjustable nose pads, so better fit, open ear speakers, which I think they already had, built-in camera, microphones, customizable action button, that's pretty cool, improved battery life, and faster AI responses. And of course, if you're not familiar with these glasses, I was out and about and someone saw me with them and they didn't know anything about them. They didn't know you could take phone calls, listen to music, take pictures, take videos, live translation into 20 languages. They've got this conversation focus feature, which if you're, you know, a little hard of hearing, you want to hear, or you're even in a restaurant and it's tough to hear the person across from you, it will amplify their voice in your ear, audio turn by turn walking directions, all kinds of stuff. Photo and video capture. So $299 for these new Meta glasses. But here's the deal. We know that everyone's going to get into this category. Google has Gemini glasses coming out later this year. Samsung's developing them. Apple, of course, is going to have these eventually. And Snap just unveiled their glasses, but those are like $2,200 and kind of silly looking. So, but this is the future. This is definitely an area of the tech world that a lot of these companies are investing in because it makes sense. I wear these glasses all the time and I just sit there and I go, oh, that's cool. You can ask a question of AI. You can take a picture. You can listen to music. You can take calls. And by the way, they're good sunglasses and they look cool. So that's why Meta's leaning into them. I think they're the odd man out. They've been the early winner in all of this, but I do think they're the odd man out because Google's got Gemini. Apple has Siri AI coming out. And someone is going to do something with ChatGPT built into glasses. Now you're talking Meta only has their own AI, which it's good, but let's be honest, I don't think anyone's clamoring for it. So I think that that's why they need to open this up to a different AI, let you choose your own AI, or they are going to find some competition that is going to be very tough going down the line. And I don't think they're going to open these up to other AIs because it's Meta. They want to do their own thing. All right. Let's go to Julie in Riverside. Julie, you're on with Rich. What's up?
1: I'm on.
0: You're on.
1: Hey. Oh my God. Okay. I was talking about the radio because it acted funny and I don't know if it's something you do, but here's what happened. This is a plug-in digital alarm clock radio. We're listening to KFI. And all of a sudden, it went to FM KLOS. On this radio, to go to FM, you have to flip a switch. We didn't flip a switch.
2: That was during Dean Sharp.
1: Yeah, this morning. And then when we turned the buttons to go back to KFI, it went back to AM. And I'm wondering, is this an electronic problem or what?
0: I don't know. I mean, when you tune the dial on this radio, how do you tune it?
1: It's a button on top. It's digital. So yeah, we push a button to just change the station.
0: Well, okay. The weird thing is that, you know, you're talking about an AM station and then an FM station. So it'd be odd for this thing to swap between those. Yeah.
1: How can you do that without us touching it?
0: I don't do it. It wasn't me. It's like Shaggy. It wasn't me.
1: But that's what I said. I said you probably don't know, but
0: Do you have a model number on this thing? I want to take a look at it. What's the, do you have like,
1: oh God.
0: What's it called?
1: Oh, I don't know.
0: Okay.
1: We have had it for a long time.
0: So it's just literally like this thing is possessed. It's tuning into one show and then all of a sudden switching to another.
1: Exactly.
0: Now, if I had my way, I'd have it tune into Rich on Tech at a certain time, but if I don't have that ability, so I don't know. I think, can you unplug this and kind of let it settle and then plug it back in?
2: Nope. Has it been unplugged?
1: It's just, we always listen KFI pretty much all day.
2: All day. And anything in the morning.
1: All the way.
2: You on the weekend.
1: And you.
0: Okay.
1: And then we listen to 570.
0: Okay.
1: But this radio turned by itself to FM.
2: FM.
1: Without the actual physical button moving.
0: Julie, what's your husband's name in the background there?
1: Nick.
0: How long have you guys been married?
2: 35 years.
0: Okay. You guys are so cute. Number one, congratulations. Number two, 35 years. Yeah. Right.
1: Well,
0: is that what you said?
1: We've known each other when we were kids and got together when we were like older later.
0: Oh, wow.
1: Didn't even like each other when we were kids. It was funny.
0: You didn't like each other?
2: You didn't like me. You got my brother.
0: Oh, my God. Okay. Well, now we're getting... Okay. Look at the time. I got to say, I don't know what's happening here, but I think it's odd. And I think that if I could give you some advice, I would just maybe unplug this thing. If you can unplug it, take out the batteries. I find it could be just going bad and maybe it's got something inside is just, you know, flipping the dial or something like that. But it's not something that we do. It's not something that like we're sending out a signal that would make this thing flip to a different channel or a different radio station. All those stations you mentioned, some of them are different owners. So it's not even like if you were saying two like, iHeart stations, I might say, oh, maybe there was a programming glitch and maybe one station was played on a different one, but that's not what it sounds like here. So
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0: KLOS?
3: Oh, no, I didn't hear KLOS. No. I heard KFI and 570.
0: Yeah, I heard 570 later, but yeah, I think she said KLOS at the beginning. So that's a different, that's not even the same company, right?
3: Nope.
0: As far as I know. I think that, I don't know, if it happens again, I would personally, if it was me, I would put this thing in the fireplace and just torch it. No, I'm just kidding. Thanks for the call, Julie. Really appreciate you listening over there in Riverside. 888-RICH-101. 888-742-4101. Coming up, I got to tell you about this. Windows 10 users, you just got a major extension. I will explain coming up right after this.
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15: The U.S. and Iran trade strikes. I'm Kathleen Maloney, Fox News. 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
16: This was the second exchange of fire this weekend between the United States and Iran. Vice President J.D. Vance posted to X over the weekend saying, Iran signed a ceasefire agreement. We have honored it. If they have disagreements about how the MOU is being applied, they can pick up the phone. But violence will be met with violence. The new military action comes as the situation between Israel and Hezbollah plays out on a separate